0: weighing whether a sheriff broke the law when he seized hundreds of thousands of ballots earlier this year, Madison Ament of member station KVCR reports.
1: Sheriff Chad Bianco of Riverside County took the ballots after last year's statewide election on redistricting to favor Democrats. Bianco, a Republican who was then running for governor, says he was investigating voter fraud. His attorney says Bianco had a warrant and acted within the law. But Sonny Walknin, an attorney for the plaintiffs, says a warrant doesn't trump California election code.
2: We argue today before the court that no one, not even an elected sheriff, has the power to ignore election rules and seize cast ballots outside the view of the public.
1: The court also heard a case about whether California's attorney general has the authority to tell Bianco to stop his investigation. The court has 90 days to issue its decisions. For NPR News, I'm Madison Ament in San Bernardino.
0: The Dow rose a quarter of a percent today. 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
6: 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The Park City Council supports bringing an airport shuttle service to the area, but hasn't committed money to the pilot program yet. KPCW's Christine Weller reports the program leaders are hoping to raise over $800,000.
7: The Park City Chamber and Visitors Bureau and Snow Country Limousine want to start a shuttle program to and from the Salt Lake City International Airport. The Park City Council expressed interest in the pilot during its Thursday meeting. The proposed pilot would operate for 15 weeks in the winter, running hourly from 4 a.m. to midnight. The transit-style shuttle is expected to carry about 90 passengers per day and make 9,500 trips through the season. Bureau President and CEO Jennifer Russellhoff said the shuttle would support city goals.
8: It falls within our community-wide sustainable tourism plan. It also allows us to better position ourselves as a car-free destination.
7: The Bureau and Snow Country said the pilot will cost about $820,000. That covers advertising, maintenance, and reduced ride fees. The Summit County Council has already allocated money to support the pilot. It awarded the program a $160,000 restaurant tax grant in June. Park City Council members are considering matching that amount. Russellhoff said that would cover part of the $390,000 shortfall the program is currently facing. Council members will decide whether to contribute money when the pilot returns to council this fall. Christine Weller, KPCW News.
6: And the Utah Avalanche Center has a new executive director heading into the winter season. KPCW's Ula Britt Libre reports Naz Kurth is focusing on making avalanche forecasts and safety information easier to access.
9: As summer turns to fall, Naz Kurth is preparing for the upcoming winter. Kurth is the Utah Avalanche Center's new executive director. The New Hampshire native moved to Utah 20 years ago. He began his career as a climbing guide before transitioning to outdoor industry leadership roles. Kurth says the center's public safety mission drew him to the role.
10: The Utah Avalanche Center is focused on saving lives, and so they do that through avalanche forecasting, awareness, and education, and that was a really compelling thing for me.
9: Kurth says he's relied on the center's forecast to safely navigate the backcountry for years. Now he wants to help others access that information.
10: I've used the UAC's forecast every day during the winter for the last 20 years. And to be on the other side and to see the support that the community provides is really impactful.
9: As executive director, Kurth will ensure the center continues to provide accurate avalanche forecasts, community awareness, and backcountry education programs. His top priority is outreach.
10: Letting people know that they can get the forecast through our website, through our app, as well as through calling in.
9: Kurth says he's cautiously optimistic about forecasting calling for a strong Super El Nino this winter. Avalanche conditions depend on how the snowpack develops. Ulibert Libre, KPCW News.
6: And a man on death row since 1991 for a pair of murders in Oakley is again petitioning for a reduced sentence. KPCW's Connor Thomas reports the victim's family is weary of the drawn-out process.
11: 61-year-old Vaughn Lester Taylor appeared in a Summit County courtroom Thursday after appealing his death sentence for a fifth time. He originally pleaded guilty to a December 22, 1990 double murder in Weber Canyon above Oakley. Taylor's accomplice, Edward Deli, pleaded not guilty and was sentenced to life in prison. Taylor's attorneys say new ballistics evidence shows that Deli and not Taylor fired the bullets that killed 70-year-old Beth Potts and her daughter, 49-year-old Kay Tita. Potts' granddaughter, Kari Hatch, addressed Third District Court Thursday, saying justice delayed is justice denied.
12: It is not just to reopen the wounds of the victims by making them relive the nightmares of the crime with every appeal and petition.
11: Hatch compares her family's journey through the legal system to the myth of Sisyphus, who was condemned to roll a rock up a mountain only for it to roll back down forever. Taylor is years into his fifth appeal, filed in 2023. One of the defense's new arguments is that Taylor is, quote, factually innocent, as defined in Utah law, of those 1990 murders. When Taylor's attorneys filed the 2023 appeal, 3rd District Judge Richard Mrazek told them that the law requires factual innocence to be handled separately. That created a sixth case in which Taylor appeared in court Thursday. Mrazek plans to rule on the state's request to dismiss that case within 60 days. Connor Thomas, KPCW News.
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14: And you are listening to KPCW Park City. Let's check your weather forecast, and then we'll check your roadways and get you back to the tunes in this 6 o'clock hour. Then, of course, we will lead you into Kai Rizdahl, where he'll do the numbers during Marketplace. So hold on for a second. Let me get everything pulled up here so we can accurately give you the weather and your roadway forecasts. 84 degrees is what is happening in Heber City right outside the studios of KPCW. We've dipped a bit to 78 degrees. There is still that chance we could see some thunderstorms in the evening hours. That's a 30% chance of precipitation with a low around 55 degrees Tuesday. A 10% chance of showers and thunderstorms after 3 p.m. Otherwise, mostly sunny with a high near 84 degrees. So probably similar to today. Partly cloudy overnight tomorrow night with a low around 57 degrees. There is a 20% chance of showers and thunderstorms in the afternoon hours. Partly sunny with a high near 85 for your Wednesday. And then Wednesday night, partly cloudy with a low around 57 degrees. And taking a look at your roadways here, it looks like everything is pretty good out there on those roads. If you see something else, let me know at 435-655-8255. Otherwise, it looks like pretty smooth sailing out there. Just a little bit of a slowdown there at Kimball Junction, but otherwise, things are looking pretty good. All right, let's get back to the tunes now. How about a little Lenny Kravitz for you? I love me some Kravitz. Where Are We Running is the name of the tune. Here you go.

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2: Well, that's super cool, the mining route. Okay, everybody, it is 6:15 on this Monday, August 24th. I hope you've had a wonderful day, and I hope your evening gets even better, and I appreciate you listening to The Local View here on KPCW. I'm Claire Wiley, and I am about ready to roll on out of here, but I'm going to come back bright and early tomorrow for a great show. We are going to bring you This Green Earth with Lo Bannerman tomorrow, who is Summit County Food Rescue Coordinator for Wasteless Solutions. Lo is helping build a better infrastructure that is around our food system to not only reduce waste but help serve nourishment in our community. And then Denise Peterson, wildlife filmmaker and founder and director of Utah Mountain Lion Conservation, is going to be joining the program. We'll learn about Denise, the organization, and threats currently facing Utah's mountain lions. That's all happening on This Green Earth. It's tomorrow morning in the 9 a.m. hour, and it's right here on KPCW, and I hope you'll join Seth and I for that program. Tomorrow we'll be live back in the studio at 9 a.m. Until then, you have the best August 24th, 2026, because remember, it's the only one we get, so let's make it a great one. Have a wonderful night out there. I'm going to leave you with a little Widespread Panic. This is Postcard.

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2: In Denver, I'm Amy Scott, in for Kai Rizdahl. It is Monday, August 24th. Good to have you with us. President Trump threatened to impose more tariffs on Canadian imports today after trade talks fell apart over the weekend. On Saturday, a 50% tax took effect on hundreds of Canadian imports: plywood, furniture, sports equipment, yes, including hockey sticks. Canada promised dollar-for-dollar retaliation, and now the Trump administration says it will raise tariffs on Canadian cars, trucks, auto parts, and steel starting in January. All caught up? Well, one Canadian export that has so far stayed relatively out of the fray is oil. Millions of barrels of Canadian crude are sent to U.S. refineries each day, a mutually beneficial relationship that may be starting to wear thin. Marketplace's Elizabeth Trovall has more.
3: The U.S. depends heavily on Canadian crude oil, much of it coming from Alberta's oil sands. Susan Bell is with Rystad Energy.
4: The U.S. imports, well, gosh, 4 million barrels a day of Canadian crude oil, and it comprises a very significant proportion of the heavy crude oil diet that the Mid-Continent refineries have gotten very used to.
3: A lot of U.S. refineries were actually specifically tailored to process the heavy crude that Canada produces. As for Canadian oil producers,
5: well, you got to have a market to sell stuff in.
3: Charles Mason is with the University of Wyoming.
5: If they can secure contracts to deliver stuff to U.S. refineries, that's a very useful market for them.
3: Around 90% of their crude oil export market. These neighboring countries rely on each other, says Kevin Byrne with S&P Global Energy.
6: The U.S. providing Canada with security of demand. The U.S. is the largest consumer of heavy sour crude oil in the world, and Canada correspondingly providing security of supply.
3: But Canada's opinion of the U.S. has taken a turn, and that's led to more support for Canada to find other buyers of its crude oil, says Joe Calnan with the Canadian Global Affairs Institute.
7: I think that this mutual dependence on energy and Canada's sense of vulnerability to the United States on energy has prompted proposals for a few major projects that are explicitly meant to diversify Canadian energy trade.
3: He says there's a strong sense of anger and vulnerability that has shifted Canadian attitudes.
7: There's been renewed interest and openness to pipeline and LNG export projects, which is something that I never would have thought would happen, but is now, you know, in the cards potentially.
3: While Canada and the U.S. may continue to mutually benefit from trading billions of dollars in crude oil, Calnan says recent tensions are giving Canada motivation to build new energy relationships. I'm Elizabeth Trovall for Marketplace.
2: Elsewhere in geopolitics, the Treasury Department announced a new campaign to isolate Iran's economy with few specifics. Wall Street ended mixed. We'll have details when we do the numbers.

0: Between trade wars and actual wars pushing up costs throughout the economy, not to mention climate change, grocery prices are up about 3% over the past year. But things look a bit different at the number one seller of groceries, Walmart. In its latest earnings call, the company says it's rolled back prices on 11,000 items, including many food and grocery products. Cutting prices in this economy? Marketplace's Kaylee Wells explains.
1: As grocery prices zig, Walmart zags. Makes perfect sense, says Mark Cohen, who served as the director of retail studies at Columbia University before he retired.
2: They're taking advantage of an increasingly distressed consumer.
1: Because everything's getting more expensive, the electric bill, gasoline, home insurance. So Cohen says more people from higher and higher income brackets are joining the search to save money.
2: This is an opportunity for Walmart to capture consumers moving down market because they have less disposable income.
1: Walmart's also better positioned to cut prices than anyone else. For one thing, says Arun Sundaram with CFRA Research, they got a massive windfall this year.
3: They got, I think, nearly $3 billion of tariff refunds in Q2. Walmart said that they were going to at least use some of the tariff refunds that they were expected to get to lower prices.
1: On top of that, Sundaram says it helps that Walmart sells more than just groceries.
3: I call these like alternative revenue streams. These are very profitable, high-margin revenue streams for Walmart, and they can actually take some of those profits and subsidize their core grocery business if they wanted to.
1: Kroger can't exactly rely on apparel and houseware sales to lower grocery prices like Walmart can. Since Walmart's also the biggest grocer in the country, it's got the whole economy of scale thing going on.
4: In addition to those operational efficiencies, just a lower cost of transportation, procurement, marketing, and all the operations of the business.
1: William Masters teaches food policy and economics at Tufts University. He says these price cuts won't last forever. He calls this a classic end-of-summer promotion.
4: The temporary price cuts are hoped to bring in customers away from competitors and to have those customers stick.
1: But the customers have to stick before Walmart starts raising prices again. Master says Walmart's strategy won't work if price comparison shopping is here to stay. I'm Kaylee Wells for Marketplace.

0: What's known as a starter home in this country is going through a bit of an identity crisis. As of June this year, in more than 200 cities in the U.S., an entry-level house cost $1 million or more. One solution that's gaining some traction is manufactured housing, which costs a lot less to build, but hasn't always been welcome in many communities. Julie Weil wrote about it for The Washington Post. Julie, great to have you on.
1: Thanks so much for having me.
0: People might have some outdated conceptions of manufactured housing. What do we mean when we talk about factory-built housing today?
1: There are many different housing products that can all be described as factory-built. The houses that I went to see most recently in Santa Rosa, California, are what's called cross mods, where they're building the house in the factory, and then they're shipping it, you know, on a truck across the state of California, in this case, in two halves. They send half the house with the kitchen, you know, the refrigerator's already installed, the toilets are already in, the tiles on the walls, send them on a truck, lift them up on a crane, put them down on a foundation, and then they actually do tie them down to a permanent foundation, which is what makes it that cross mod. There are other manufactured houses that are more movable. Maybe they're on a permanent chassis. You can have a true mobile home. It's a wide variety of houses. What's common is they're built in a factory. They're not built on site.
0: And this is getting a new push because of affordability. How much cheaper is it to build, you know, half a house or two halves of a house in a factory and join them than, you know, traditional site-built or stick-built housing, as they call it?
1: It's much, much cheaper. It depends what you're building, of course. You can get into fancy finishes and get them to be pricier, but just looking at the average price of a manufactured home, it shot up in 2021, 2022, just like all housing prices shot up. But that means nowadays it's somewhere in the neighborhood of $100,000 to $150,000 compared to the $400,000 it might cost to build a comparable site-built home.
0: So advocates have been pushing for this for a long time, but it seems like, as you report, some new developments are popping up that are exclusively factory-built housing. Is that, has something changed to make that more possible?
1: Yes, those developments are what's really very new. These standard suburban subdivisions where you're going to build the whole neighborhood in a factory, that's pretty new. The things that are changing are some changes that have made it slightly easier. It's still difficult, but slightly easier to get a mortgage for one of these houses, which is a huge barrier, and some zoning changes. Most communities in the country right now, you can't build manufactured housing on most lots, and that's starting to change. Virginia and Idaho passed laws this year that said anywhere you can build a site-built house, you have the right to put a manufactured house. And more communities are starting to legally allow these things.
0: Are these restrictions due to kind of the leftover stigma about manufactured housing? Where did that come from?
1: Yeah, communities started banning them decades ago because they thought they were less safe. They thought they were less energy efficient. They thought that they were ugly. And in many cases, all of those things were true. And you could still get a manufactured house today where those things are true, but you can also get a very high quality manufactured house today.
0: The new federal legislation, bipartisan legislation to promote home building, also includes some provisions for manufactured housing.
1: Yes.
0: What is that likely to
1: do? There are quite a few provisions in that law related to manufactured housing. Congress definitely wanted to give this industry a boost. Perhaps the most interesting part of the law when it comes to manufactured housing is that they got rid of a federal requirement that a factory-built home have a permanent chassis, that it's got the steel frame that you could always pick it up and put it on a truck. You don't have to have that anymore. So now they could bring it in by truck, remove it from the chassis, and put it down where it's going to stay forever, presumably. And that really opens up a lot of design options. It's much easier, for example, to build a two-story house if you don't have to keep this very heavy steel chassis attached. So that federal requirement might actually really open up the design of these things.
0: So you talked to some developers. I understand there's a big development coming near me here in Denver, something like 8,000 houses. Do you see this really taking off in the next few years as a result of these policy changes?
1: It's hard to say, honestly. If you look at how many manufactured homes have been built in recent years, it's held pretty steady at about 100,000 houses a year. There hasn't really been liftoff yet. And the industry folks are definitely saying there's going to be. They're saying we're allowed to build in more places now. People are finding it easier to pay for these. People are struggling to afford other homes. This is going to be our moment. But we haven't seen it yet.
0: And as cheap as these are to build, relatively speaking, I noted that the starter homes you looked at in California are still about $600,000.
1: They are. It's a pretty expensive community. They're selling these in the 600,000s, which is quite a bit less than the comparable homes near them. It's Santa Rosa, California, just north of San Francisco. And they actually, in the neighborhood, they have some variety where they're selling some of them as designated affordable homes below market rate. There's some modifications that they're saving some money on some of the houses.
0: All right. Julie Weil wrote about factory-built homes at the Washington Post. Thanks so much for sharing your reporting.
1: Thanks so much for having me.

0: Coming up,
1: we either give you a smiley face or a neutral face.
0: What? No frowny face? But first, let's do the numbers. The Dow Jones Industrial Average added 140 points, about a quarter percent, to finish at 53,417. The NASDAQ lost 200 points, three quarters percent, to close at 25,980. And the S&P 500 slid 21 points, three-tenths percent, ending at 76.52. You heard Elizabeth Trovall report on Canada's oil exports to the U.S. amid growing tensions between the two countries. Again, part of those tensions include President Trump's threat of 50% tariffs on all cars, trucks, and auto parts from our northern neighbors. Many popular car models like the Chevy Silverado and Dodge Charger are assembled in Canada and imported to the U.S. General Motors lost 1 1/10% on the news. Ford fell 3 4/10%. Stellantis dropped 3.5%. Kaylee Wells told us about Walmart rolling back prices to lure customers from competitors. Walmart shares gained 2 7/10%, but rival Target price matched, also gaining 2 7/10%. Bonds rose. The yield on the 10-year T-note fell to 4.70%. 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
1: This is Marketplace. I'm Amy Scott. Today, for the first time in more than a year, live cattle crossed the border from Mexico into the U.S. Not the border story you're used to hearing? Well, we used to import more than 1 million head a year from Mexico until worries about the spread of the screwworm parasite shut that down. The border reopening comes just after the president announced last week, without details, that he would be ramping up tariff-free beef imports. Marketplace's Caitlin Tan looked into what these changes could mean for prices at the meat counter.
2: There's a name for these cattle crossing from Mexico into the U.S., according to the University of Tennessee's Andrew Griffith.
3: Beef on the hoof, right? I mean, we're talking about beef on the hoof.
2: Live cattle that'll eventually be meat we eat. Before the border closed, these cattle from Mexico provided about 4% of the U.S. supply.
3: Which is, that's 4% is a pretty big number.
2: Especially when you consider how small our national cattle herd has gotten. But it'll take a while to ramp back up to those import numbers, and it'll take a while for the cattle coming in to go to slaughter.
4: We bring what we call feeder cattle in from Mexico for the most part, so in that 440 to 700 pound range.
2: Abby Grayman is with EverAg, a company that analyzes livestock supply chains. She says once they're here, those cattle have to fatten up to within about 3 times that range.
4: All told, anywhere from maybe 8 to 12 months from the time that that animal crosses the border to the time that they are actually going into the retail beef chain here in the U.S.
2: That could eventually lower high beef prices. So could importing hundreds of millions of pounds of processed beef over the next 3 months, which is what the president seemed to be suggesting he'll do.
5: That's a pretty short window. Hard to know if it will really happen, but if it were to, yes, that would help lower beef prices.
2: James Mitchell at the University of Arkansas says unexpectedly pumping the supply chain with imported beef will likely reduce live cattle prices this fall, which is when U.S. ranchers are weaning and selling.
5: And so if most producers are trying to sell their calves at a time of year when something like this gets thrown on them, it's just not great.
2: It would mean lower profits for ranchers during a drought, so there wouldn't be much incentive to grow the national herd to bring beef prices down for consumers. I'm Caitlin Tan for Marketplace.

0: It has been a hot, dry summer in much of the West, and that's further straining water supplies that were already depleted after the winter's record low snowpack throughout the region. Here in Denver, the local water utility has responded by restricting when and how often residents can water their lawns and by setting up an online form for people to report violations. That's led to thousands of such reports from these citizen water cops. The goal was to cut consumption by 20% compared to the five-year average. But as of last week, the system had only hit about a 7% reduction. So we got Denver Water's Manager of Demand Planning, Greg Fisher, on the line. Welcome to the show.
1: Thanks for having me, Amy.
0: I understand you have an economics background, which is interesting because there's a sort of behavioral economics story here, which is how do you convince people to conserve, especially if you're not necessarily strictly enforcing this? Are you essentially relying on neighbors telling on their neighbors if they're overwatering?
1: Yeah, I think it really starts with communicating the conditions. And I think most people who live in the Western U.S. or the arid West already have an understanding of the scarcity of water. So really communicating that we are in a dry area, we are facing very dry conditions, and we're responding appropriately. And for the most part, we see our customers accepting that and coming along with that. But it really will come down to continuously educating people, reminding them what the rules are, and then just making sure that we back that up with warnings and fines when we need to.
0: I've read that some cities, including the neighboring city of Aurora, have turned to smart meters, you know, on every tap, basically, that alert the utility when people are using more than their share. Why hasn't Denver opted for the high-tech route?
1: Yeah, it's a good question. We actually are using some tech. So we are able to pair aerial photography with customer accounts, and we can communicate. We actually send in our customers' water bills how well they're doing from an efficiency level. So they're getting a pretty good signal, but that's based on monthly water use, and what Aurora and others that use that technology, they can see daily use. It's a big investment, and particularly for our customers. We serve a quarter of the state's population, which is about 250,000 individual customers. That would be a big investment for us. So we rely on different types of technology to communicate that and really make sure that we are enforcing water use and helping our customers stay efficient.
0: It's interesting. I'm thinking about those signs on the side of the road that tell you if you're speeding. Does that make a difference, right, if you just let people know, hey, you're using a little more water than you could be?
1: It does. We actually were talking about this in the last couple of days. We got a big influx of calls into our call center when those letters went out. And we either give you a smiley face or a neutral face. And those who got the neutral face are calling in far more frequently saying, what am I doing wrong? How can I change my water use? So it really does work. We're getting a lot more response this year because we're in a drought. So people are really interested in how to save more water.
0: Well, there's also a business angle here, which is that, you know, Denver Water is a nonprofit, but you still need to make revenue when people are using less water. Does that make it harder to run the business?
1: It does. You know, this is kind of our recession when we get into a drought and we know that we're going to make less revenue. So immediately you have to just change some things and cut costs where you can. When you look at this from a long-term planning perspective, we know we have droughts. So we really plan for times like this, and we can, both from a financial and a water standpoint, we can weather these things. And that's why you see us and other utilities acting quickly to reduce, because the financial impacts and water impacts of going to a worse series of drought restrictions, the impacts are much greater. So that's really what we're trying to prevent. We're also trying to protect the investment everybody's made in their landscape. So the more we can do this up front and save, the better it is in the long term for customers and the utility.
0: What are your longer term strategies for you know, conservation, because, you know, at some point, just not watering your lawn isn't going to be enough.
1: Yeah, great question. And that's one of the things we are actually poised to do this year until we got into the drought. But we're really looking to make that big shift back to more native plants and water-wise plants. So bluegrass takes a heck of a lot of water. So we're really going to take a much closer look at getting rid of that, putting in more water-wise landscapes that really provide water savings and environmental benefits and water security. So that will be our focus in the future, is removing and replacing those landscapes when they're not used and don't provide any community value.
0: All right. Greg Fisher is Manager of Demand Planning and Efficiency at Denver Water. Thanks so much for your time.
1: Thank you, Amy. Nice to be here.
0: We're going to have more about Western water and the challenges we're all facing out here in the next few days. And you can hear more about solutions to a changing climate, including a whole series about water in the West on the Marketplace podcast, How We Survive.

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1: This final note on the way out today with a hat tip to Business Insider. Less than a month after LinkedIn introduced its new Seems Like AI Slop button, more than a million users have clicked it. And maybe it's working. The company's chief product officer, Hari Srinivasan, says posts that the company identifies as slop are getting 40% less views from just a few weeks ago. Wish that button was available in a lot more places. You can see how it might be abused, though, right? Amir Bibawi, Caitlin Esch, John Gordon, Noya Carr, Steve Mullis, and Stephanie Seek are the Marketplace editing staff. Kelly Silvera is the news director. I'm Amy Scott. Hope to see you back here tomorrow.

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4: It's almost like he does that for a living. 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We're both at 91.7 and 88.1 right here in Summit County. We're at 91.9 in Wasatch County, and lots of people stream us live at kpcw.org, or they can do that on the computer, I guess, or the phone. We also have an app, which we've named KPCW. It'd be great if we changed it to see what people would do. You can ask your smart speaker to play KPCW as well. My name is Frank. I am here till 10 o'clock, as I am most Monday nights. It's quiet in town. We got one more. Got the Song Summit this weekend. Pretty excited about that. Then we got Labor Day. Miners/Miners Day, sorry. I still grew up on the East Coast. Try to figure that one out. Been here a while, too. I should think I should. And then football season. NPR is next.
5: Live from NPR News in Washington, I'm Ryland Barton. The Supreme Court today cleared the way for President Trump to move ahead on his executive order restricting mail-in voting, but it's unclear how much he can do before the midterm elections. Trump ordered the federal government in March to make lists of eligible voters and only deliver mail ballots to those on the list. New tariffs between the U.S. and Canada are expected to raise prices for both countries. As the trade war heats up, so too have the insults and rhetoric. Dan Karpinchuk reports.
6: In a social media post, Trump referred to Ford as the, quote, less charismatic, intelligent, and overall unimpressive brother of the late, great Rob Ford. He was the former mayor of Toronto who admitted to smoking crack cocaine while in office and was caught in a series of drinking scandals. Premier Doug Ford was quick to reply.
7: I don't respond to a dictator like President Trump. I'm not going to take any advice off a guy that's the king of bankruptcies.
6: Ford went on to say Trump is actually taxing his own people through tariffs on Canada. Ford says he will throw everything he can at the Trump White House, even consider putting an export tariff on electricity to the U.S. For NPR News, I'm Dan Karpinchuk in Toronto.
5: President Trump's latest financial disclosures show that he invested tens of thousands of dollars in Elon Musk's SpaceX. As NPR's Bobby Allen reports, ethics experts say it's unusual for a president to be a shareholder of a company that's a major government contractor.
8: President Trump invested up to $50,000 in Musk's SpaceX, according to financial disclosures recently made public. The stock purchase was made shortly after Musk's satellite and rocket company had its initial public offering in June, and it was one of more than 1,000 other stock trades the president made that month. Usually, U.S. presidents place their stock holdings in a blind trust that's independently managed or sell the stocks to eliminate conflicts of interest. A White House spokesman said Trump's stocks are managed by a third-party financial institution. A new report from a committee of Democrats in Washington estimates Trump's oil and gas holdings may have gained more than $15 million amid the war in Iran. Bobby Allen, NPR News.
5: Texas Republican Governor Greg Abbott is asking a federal judge to reject Minnesota's effort to force the extradition of an ICE officer being held in Texas. The Texas Newsroom's Lucio Vasquez reports.
9: Abbott says Texas is still investigating whether ICE officer Christian Castro can legally be considered a fugitive. Castro faces assault charges in Minnesota for allegedly shooting and injuring a man during an immigration operation earlier this year. But Abbott says Castro did not flee Minnesota, but instead returned to Texas on orders from ICE. Minnesota sued Abbott last week to force Castro's extradition and is asking a federal judge to keep Castro jailed beyond a 90-day limit that expires this week. Both sides are due in federal court on Tuesday. For NPR News, I'm Lucio Vasquez.
5: On Friday, Federal Reserve Chair Kevin Warsh will give a speech as pressure rises on him to hike interest rates to get inflation under control. This is NPR News. The Department of Agriculture says concerns about the New World screwworm parasite have lessened enough to reopen an Arizona border crossing to cattle from Mexico. The Trump administration has been trying to reduce near record high beef prices. Economists doubt the move will mean much to the prices shoppers see. They say the biggest problem is that the U.S. cattle herd is the smallest it's been in 75 years. Nevada is challenging the Trump administration's new rules cutting the state's access to the Colorado River. From member station KNPR, Paul Boger reports.
0: Under new regulations filed last week, the lower basin states, Arizona, California, and Nevada, have to cut their share by 1.25 million acre feet over the next 2 years. Northern basin states do not. The lawsuit claims the reduction unfairly slashes Nevada's legal right to 1.8% of the river water. John Ensminger oversees the Southern Nevada Water Authority.
10: The current plan put out by the federal government puts the entire burden of adapting to climate change, adapting to having less water on only 3 of the 7 states. So it's just completely unworkable.
0: The complaint also alleges that federal officials failed to fully analyze how the cuts would affect Nevada's economy. For NPR News, I'm Paul Boger in Reno.
5: Fat marmot week is upon us. According to Colorado Public Radio, last winter was tough for the groundhog-like rodents living in the Colorado mountains. But now those who made it through are gaining the critical weight they need to make it through next winter. Much like Fat Bear Week, Fat Marmot Week calls on the public to vote for their favorite plump critters. It begins today. This is NPR News.
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4: 7:06 here at KPCW, currently 79 degrees, dropping down to 55 with a chance of showers tonight. High of 84 on Tuesday with a very slight chance of thunderstorms in the afternoon. 57 and partly cloudy skies on Wednesday. 85 and 87 Wednesday and Thursday, mostly sunny on Thursday. It looks like looks pretty nice. Excuse me. Another slight chance on thunderstorms. I think that's sort of a rinse and repeat this week. Partly cloudy skies Wednesday night with a low of 57. And then Friday, 85 and partly sunny. And then a chance of showers, a low of 55 on Friday night. Friends in Heber, 83 degrees, dropping down to 50 tonight. Same 20% chance of rain. 91 and 52 tomorrow with a 10% chance of showers in the afternoon on Tuesday. Rinse and repeat for the exact same thing on Wednesday. And then 93 and 91 on Thursday under mostly sunny skies. Slight chance of rain in the evening. Both days with a low of 54. And then Friday night, a low of 50. All right, here's some tunes. This is The Lobos.

0: 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Registration opens in September for our Mind Youth Program at Ecker Hill for students using accommodations through IEPs and 504 plans. 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
1: 716 here at KPCW. That was a love song, of course, from Geese, 2122. Los Lobos before that, One Time, One Night. And if you haven't seen it, bikers, runners, and pedestrians, please avoid the construction zone on State Route 224. There's a number of ongoing projects because it is construction season underway, and it's very dangerous for you to, and the construction workers if the detours are ignored. Please don't bike, walk, hop, skip, or jump through any of the construction zones that are well marked with detour signs. Please follow them. It's Led Zeppelin.

0: Little Johnny Blue Skies there, a.k.a. Sturgill Simpson with Don't Let Go, Motherlode Canyon Band with Mountain Boogie, and Zeppelin, the lead version. Started that one off with The Song Remains the Same. 7:32 here at KBCW, and it's time for some Lost and or Found. And Drew, we got two lost here. Drew lost a dark gray bifold wallet. Tumi brand, contains ID, credit cards, and cash. On the 23rd, that was yesterday, on the bike path between the Pendry and Main Street, 516-996-9589. And Max lost a teal water bottle with stickers on the 21st. That was a bit ago. 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
0: Quick plug here for Song Summit. It's going to be a ton of fun. Please come out free on Friday and Saturday. So much more around it. It's something I'm involved in. Really excited about. Hope you can make it out there. I got my weekly request from my pal Dar Hendrickson. I like this one. Thanks, Dar.

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1: 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That was Madness with Our House, Trey Anastasia with Came in Review, Creedence, Bad Moon Rising, and Dionne Warwick started that one off with Walk On By. Hey, if you're looking for something to do and try, come try water polo at the Park City Water Polo Club. Youth ages 5 to 18 are invited to try the sport for free on August 28th and 29th. All levels are welcome, held at the PC Aquatic Center at Echo Hill Middle School. Fall water polo programming starts after the clinics. A lot of peas in there. So come and give this a try. It's a fun way to improve swimming while playing a game. Reserve your spot and get more information. 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

0: 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Hola, oyentes de habla hispana. ¿Sabían que KPCW tiene un sitio web en español? 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
3: Live from NPR News in Washington, I'm Ryland Barton. The Supreme Court has paused a lower court's ruling on President Trump's order to restrict mail-in voting for the midterm election in a little over 2 months. But as NPR's Hansi-Lo Wong reports, the Postal Service is still blocked from following Trump's order.
4: It remains unclear what impact President Trump's order will have on mail-in voting for the midterms. The order calls for the U.S. Postal Service to get lists of eligible voters from states and deliver ballots only to people on those lists. USPS is a financial supporter of NPR. In June, a federal judge in Boston blocked key parts of Trump's order in the 23 states plus Washington, D.C. that sued. That judge found Trump overstepped a president's authority under the Constitution, which gives power to state legislatures and Congress to set federal election rules. The Supreme Court did not weigh in on whether the order is illegal, but it did approve Trump's request to pause the judge's June ruling on the directives for USPS. But the same judge in Boston recently issued a separate ruling that blocks USPS from following Trump's order across the country. Hansi-Lo Wong, NPR News.
3: Today, the Trump administration celebrated its efforts to redefine education at a back-to-school-themed event at the White House Rose Garden, where both President Trump and Education Secretary Linda McMahon spoke. NPR's Janaki Mehta reports.
5: President Trump kicked off his speech by touting his administration's efforts to ban transgender students from playing school sports and removing, quote, far-left extremism from the classroom. He also hailed what will soon become the first nationwide private school choice program.
6: 1 year ago, as part of the Great Big Beautiful Bill, we passed the Education Freedom Tax Credit, the largest ever expansion of school choice.
5: 31 states have already opted into the program, which will go into effect next year. The president also praised Secretary McMahon for her efforts to dwindle down the operations of the Education Department, which has been a central goal of the second Trump administration. Janaki Mehta, NPR News.
3: The investigation continues into an alleged cocaine ring at Penn State, where drug dealers allegedly used two frat houses to sell drugs to college students. But NPR's Brian Mann found the big substance use risk on U.S. campuses isn't cocaine, it's alcohol.
7: The drug bust at Penn State was headline-grabbing. 14 people arrested, fraternity pledges allegedly helping process cocaine sold at campus parties. But federal research shows cocaine use among college-age Americans has actually been dropping fast. Megan Patrick at the University of Michigan is one of the co-authors of an annual report studying substance use.
8: There's been a decrease over the past 5 years in cocaine use among young adults in the U.S. The prevalence overall is about 5%.
7: Alcohol use among college-age Americans has also fallen, but federal research shows about half of young adults still drink. The National Institute on Alcohol Abuse and Alcoholism estimates that as many as 1,500 college students die each year from causes linked to alcohol. Brian Mann, NPR News.
3: U.S. stocks drifted to a mixed finish today. This is NPR News from Washington. More than 300 people have died of Ebola in eastern Congo in the past week. Workers are struggling to contain the outbreak as it spreads at an unprecedented speed. It's recorded more than 5,500 cases and 2,600 deaths. Experts believe the outbreak could be three times the known size. Nearly half those infected have died. Ukraine is marking 35 years of independence and hosting a number of European leaders, as NPR's Polina Litvinova reports.
9: This year's Independence Day is the fifth during Russia's full-scale invasion of Ukraine. Ukraine's President Volodymyr Zelensky and First Lady Olena Zelenska started it with honoring fallen soldiers killed at war. Zelensky also met with European leaders visiting Ukraine to participate in the meeting of the Coalition of the Willing, an alliance of Ukraine's partners helping it to defend itself from Russia's aggression. The UK Prime Minister Andy Burnham is expected to allow European defence company MBDA to share information on the UK-made components in Scalp cruise missiles. This is crucial for Ukraine as it is constantly being attacked by Russian ballistic missiles and doesn't have enough air defense rockets to intercept them. Polina Litvinova, NPR News, Kyiv.
3: A live oak tree at a Revolutionary War battlefield in South Carolina is getting a new lease on life. The Witness Tree was there during the September 1781 Battle of Eutaw Springs. Chains have held it together for 50 years, ever since a lightning bolt nearly split it in two. They're getting replaced with a modern support system, including lightning rods. This is NPR News.
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2: It is 8:06 here at KPCW, currently 74 degrees, with a chance of showers tonight. And I'm looking out our windows here at Sweet Alley and see a little lightning in the distance and some rain coming down. Some clouds coming over PCMR, maybe coming. 84 with slight chance of thunderstorms tomorrow with a low of 57, 85 and 57 again on Wednesday with that same chance of afternoon thunderstorms. Thursday and Friday look nice, 87 and 85 with a slight chance of storms on Thursday night with a low of 58 and a bigger chance on Friday night with a low of 55. Hebert, it's currently raining. So we are going to have some thunderstorms. It's going to go down to 50 degrees. It's 78 right now. 91 both Tuesday and Wednesday with lows of 52. Those are rinse and repeat days. 10% chance of rain each afternoon. And then Thursday, we are looking at 93 and 91 on Friday. So that's going to be nice, a little bit warm. But lows of 54 on Thursday night and 50 with a chance of showers each night. All right, back to the tunes. Here's some Robert Nesta Marley for you.

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1: 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It's a little My Morning Jacket for everyone, Everyday Magic. If you don't know, Jim James is playing Friday night at the Marquee. Go check it out. Bob Marley before that started off with One Love, People Get Ready. 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Half a

0: And that is the great Jesse Wells. If you are not familiar with Jesse Wells, check him out. He played at Red Butte a week or so ago, and it was honestly one of the best shows I've ever been to. Just amazing. St. Paul and the Broken Bows before that also played about a week ago, Fall Moon. Beck, Ride Lonesome, and Van Morrison started that one out, and it's still me. 8:31 here at KBCW. Time for some Lost and or Found. I got a couple founds. Rick Motor. I don't know why I said it last time. I usually don't do that. Found a driver's license for Belinda Cruz. Go ahead and text Rick at 435-714-3932. Found it at the Canyons concert on the 21st. Very cool of you, Rick. Thank you. And Blair found some keys on a strap on Main Street on the 20th. 801-808-2758. As we always say, you can find all this and much more at kpcw.org.
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2: 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I heard a little Black Eyed Peas there, some Marcus King, and some Dumpster Funk. 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
2: Live from NPR News in Washington, I'm Linda Kenyon. The Trump administration is launching a campaign to pressure countries to cut economic ties to Iran. As NPR's Michelle Kellerman reports, the Treasury Department calls it Operation Economic Outcast, and it warns countries that they have to make a choice between the U.S. or Iran.
3: Treasury Secretary Scott Bessent says no one is above the reach of U.S. sanctions if they're helping Iran make money from oil or other key sectors. But he wouldn't spell out what countries could face secondary sanctions or when they might be punished.
4: We know who they are. They know who they are. So when the hammer of U.S. Treasury actions falls upon them, they will have no one to blame but themselves.
3: Asked why the U.S. is giving countries like China and other Iranian trading partners more time to respond to the threat of sanctions, Bessent said, quote, "Why would I want to blow up the global financial system?" Michelle Kellerman, NPR News, Washington.
2: President Trump's super PAC is spending hundreds of thousands of dollars in the final hours before polls close in South Carolina to support Darlene Graham for Senate. As NPR's Tamara Keith reports, the president endorsed Graham, the sister of the late Senator Lindsey Graham.
5: MAGA Inc. is sitting on more than $400 million in campaign cash, but hasn't been spending it. Now the super PAC is injecting $827,000 in last-minute assistance to Darlene Graham for get-out-the-vote phone calls and text messages. Trump also held a rally for Graham last Friday, begging South Carolinians to get out and vote for her in what is expected to be a low-turnout special primary runoff against Republican Congressman Ralph Norman.
6: What I really want you to do is pretend, please, that I'm on the ballot. Just come and vote. It's so important.
5: The power of Trump's endorsement is also on the line. Tamara Keith, NPR News.
2: Nearly all of the southern and southwestern United States is under a federal drought disaster declaration. Anna Pope of member station KOSU reports Oklahoma farmers and ranchers are having to make some tough choices.
7: Cotton, corn, and soybeans are bearing the brunt of extreme weather. Kelsey Bates, who farms with her husband in northwest Oklahoma, says crops are stressed and they lost a 400-pound steer due to heat. Because pastures lack water to grow grass for cattle, she says ranchers are rolling out hay ahead of schedule, adding to high input costs.
8: So we're going to be short on hay going into winter. Add on top of that, we're already starting to feed hay, when usually we don't have to start feeding hay until October, November.
7: The extreme weather has an immediate effect on farmers and ranchers, but she says it will trickle down through the supply chain to consumers. For NPR News, I'm Anna Pope in Oklahoma City.
2: 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Former Cleveland Browns tight end Daquan Wright could be the first player to go from the NFL team back to college football after committing to LSU. 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
9: Wright played for Ole Miss, where now LSU head coach Lane Kiffin coached from 2020 to 2025 and signed with the Cleveland Browns this year. He never played a game, though he did suit up for Saturday's preseason game. Now he's headed back to college. Wright is among a group of players who won a preliminary injunction saying a new NCAA ruling granting a fifth year of eligibility should apply to those who graduated high school in 2022. At a press conference, Kiffin said there will be more players who come back.
10: Because of these rulings, they're either going to play for you or they're going to play somewhere else around the country. So we've made a decision to recruit them, like probably most people are.
9: He says LSU is just getting ahead of the curve. For NPR News, I'm Mel Bridges in New Orleans.
2: President Trump plans to visit Ireland next month to attend the Irish Open golf tournament at his golf course in County Clare on the country's Atlantic coast. The tournament will take place at Trump International Golf Links, Ireland, in Doonbeg. Trump also will mix in some presidential activities. He'll be attending an event with U.S. embassy workers as well as some business officials. The trip is scheduled to take place next month and starting on September 12th through September the 13th. I'm Linda Kenyon, NPR News in Washington.
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1: It's 9:06 at KPCW, and it's currently 70 degrees, dropping down to 55, with a slight chance of rain tonight. Tomorrow, 84, and then Wednesday, 85, so with about a 20% chance of rain, both in the afternoon, 57 each night, Tuesday and Wednesday nights. 87 and 85 Thursday during the day, and then 58 and 55, slight chance of rain on Thursday, and a good chance of showers, it looks like, on Friday night. Friends in Heber, currently 77, dropping down to 50. We've already had some rain tonight. 91 each day on Tuesday and Wednesday, with that 10% chance of rain in the afternoon. Cloudy both nights with a low of 52. And then Thursday and Friday, as we already look toward the weekend, 93 and 91 under mostly sunny skies, with a chance of showers Thursday and a greater chance on Friday night. All right, more tunes, but here's a little death cab for you.

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2: 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Just throw a little Fat Paw. 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Here's the Cranberries.

0: And that is Little Feet with Spanish Moon. Before that, Eggy with Laurel. The Cranberries started that set off with Linger. Just about 9:30 here at KPCW. It's time for some Lost and or Found. And Thomas, he lost a money clip at the gelato store on the 19th, 435-647-8943. He's offering a reward because there's money in it. And Kelly, she found at American Express, belongs to Tim Morris. Not to confuse with Tom Morris, who was one of the original inventors of golf. Old Tom Morris, of course. And on the 19th, on Trailside Drive, 303-246-5783. Of course, all this can be found with more stuff at kpcw.org.
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1: 9:46 here at KPCW. That, of course, was a little Lechuga. Let us remember the children. Amy Winehouse before that. The Black Keys. And the Beatles started that set off with Don't Let Me Down. Well, that is it for me. A little bit of rain falling outside the studio here. It's never a bad thing in this town. Soon enough, it'll be turning to snow. We still got visitors, so be kind to them. Be kind to your neighbors. And most importantly, be kind to yourself. Peace and love. We'll catch you next week.

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2: Hello and welcome to Newsday from the BBC World Service with Anne Soy in Nairobi and Rob Young in London.
3: Iran says it's confident its trading partners will resist pressure from the United States after Washington said businesses and nations that deal with Iran would be isolated. We'll speak to a former U.S. official who helped draw up the first Trump administration's campaign of maximum pressure on Tehran.
2: We'll also hear from the U.S. state of Nevada, where a major wildfire has forced nearly 100,000 people to leave their homes. A captain in the state's National Guard will join us live.
3: And Ukraine is one of the world's leading exporters of grain. But Russian attacks on the country's Black Sea port has seen exports to the rest of the world plunge. We'll speak to a Ukrainian farmer about his expectations for sales this year. That's after the latest world news.
4: BBC News with Roisin Hasty. Iran has given a defiant response to a US threat to cut off its economy, saying Tehran was confident its trading partners would resist pressure from Washington. On Monday, the US Treasury Secretary Scott Bessent said banks, businesses and countries that dealt with Iran would share its isolation if they refused to cut ties. More from our correspondent, Tom Bateman.
5: These measures, not just over the last year, but for many years, and particularly as they've been amplified during two Trump terms, have resulted in the effective strangulation of the Iranian economy. And you see the effect that has on ordinary people. Prices are a nightmare. The currency is massively devalued. Food is incredibly expensive. The protests that erupted in Iran at the start of this year, which really triggered the decision by the Israelis and the Americans to attack the country, thinking they could capitalize on that, those protests were in large part because of the economic circumstances.
4: A British maritime safety organisation, the UK MTO, says an oil tanker has been attacked in the Strait of Hormuz. It's reported damage to its engine room and it's said to be disabled. The crew is reported to be safe, but the environmental impact of the strike is as yet unknown. On Monday, Iran issued a new warning to shipping not to pass through the strait without its permission. Residents of the Kenskov community outside the Haitian capital have accused the police of abandoning them after another attack by an armed gang. Dozens were killed overnight, just minutes from the police station. Many of the victims were reported to have been sheltering inside a church. The Haitian government has now promised extra security. Kenskov has suffered about a dozen attacks since last year. Its strategic position overlooking Port-au-Prince has made it a target for the gangs that control large parts of the city. The US Supreme Court has lifted a lower court order that blocked President Trump's plan to restrict postal voting. In a 6-3 decision, the court's conservative majority put on hold a June injunction issued by a Boston judge. That order had prevented the restrictions being imposed in 23 mostly Democratic-led states and Washington, D.C. From Washington, here's our correspondent, Anthony Zerka.
6: Ketanji Brown Jackson, one of the dissenting liberal judges, said that this decision takes the eye off the ball of what the administration is really trying to do. It's not trying to secure elections. It's trying to foment doubt and concern about the legality of the elections, the validity of the elections. And in that view, this is a win for the administration beyond just the temporary procedural victory. This is what Donald Trump wants. Even though he votes by mail, he doesn't want this to be a widespread practice, particularly because it happens in a lot of Democratic states like California, Washington, and Colorado.
4: World News from the BBC. The Sudanese army is reported to have carried out drone strikes on paramilitary positions in Niala, the capital of South Darfur state. The attack came hours after a large cargo flight landed in the city and followed weekend attacks on RSF supply convoys in Chad and North Darfur. Niala Airport has become one of the paramilitary group's chief logistics hubs. Syria has welcomed its formal removal from America's list of state sponsors of terrorism. The decision took effect on Monday after a US congressional review. In a televised address, Syria's president Ahmed al-Sharaa thanked the US for lifting the designation, which has been in place since 1979.
7: Today, Syria is shaking off a dark burden and tearing out a painful chapter of its past to embark on a path of development, reconstruction and rebuilding. Great people of Syria, you have done it again. The sanctions have been lifted and the restrictions removed.
4: The US Secretary of State Marco Rubio said the move was in recognition of the Syrian government's positive actions to fully distance itself from international terrorism. Fire crews in the US state of Nevada say they've brought under control about a quarter of the wildfire outside Reno. Officials, however, remain concerned that gusts of wind could drive the flames towards more homes. Unfavorable weather conditions are forecast for the next 2 days. Some residents have been allowed to return to their properties, but around 40,000 people remain under warnings to prepare to evacuate. And the Australian Recording Industry Association says it's banning music primarily made by artificial intelligence from the country's official charts. The decision comes after a cover of Madonna's Like a Prayer, which soared towards the top of the charts last month, was revealed to have used AI-generated vocals and drums. BBC News.
2: Thanks very much for that bulletin of news. Hello, you're with Newsday from the BBC, live from Nairobi with Anne Soy, and from London with me, Rob Young. Thanks for joining us today.
3: Coming up this half hour, we've got stories for you from Iran, the US and Ukraine.
2: In business, we look at how companies and markets have reacted to those new US sanctions on Iran.
3: And in sports, Isaac Fennin on a good night for Chelsea fans as they won a derby game. As if I would love to hear your comments on any of the stories that we have for you on the programme. Our text number is +44 77 86 20 50 85.
2: Let's look at what has been called the single greatest financial offensive ever. 6 months since the United States and Israel first launched attacks on Iran, Washington has announced a host of sanctions against Iran and threatens its supporters. Making the announcement, the US Treasury Secretary Scott Bessent called it an economic D-Day. His government, he explained, would sever all economic ties and work to isolate any nation that partners financially or economically with Tehran.
8: In the Second World War, D-Day marked the historic beginning of a campaign with our allies to target and drive the enemy from its positions, including those in third countries. Today, in that same spirit, we are launching an economic onslaught against Iran's financial connections around the globe. Around the globe. Our objective is to sever every economic lifeline that sustains this tyrannical regime until Tehran stands alone.
2: Well, Iran's finance minister has said that if enemies launched a campaign of what he called economic terrorism, then Iranians had their own tools and knew how to play the game. This isn't the first time that Washington has announced sanctions on Iran. They've been in place for decades. We can hear now from Bijan Kian, who is an American-Iranian, a former member of the national security team under the first Trump administration, when he helped draw up a campaign of maximum pressure, as it's called, against Iran. He also runs the Institute for Voices of Liberty, an Iranian opposition group.
9: You know, as I think about the claim of economic D-Day, I'm worried about the people. I'm worried about the claim being made and the rhetoric. And of course, we've had some successes in weakening regimes, but highly centralized, highly brutal regimes don't fall because you put pressure on their people. You cannot starve the people and get a government that doesn't care about the welfare and well-being of its own people to bend, to crack, or to fall.
2: So you think these new set of sanctions then could be broad enough, could be deep enough to have real economic impact in a country that has already been hit hard by decades of sanctions?
9: It will if the people of Iran use this opportunity to go on strikes. If the key industries go on strike, as it's been called by the people, Iranians are saying to their industry, to especially oil industry, go on a strike. You can break the back of this tyrant Islamic Republic that has been killing its own people, destabilizing the Persian Gulf region countries, and, of course, attacking American interests everywhere they get a chance. So I believe this is not a government that's going to come and surrender easily. There has to be other measures on the side of these crushing sanctions, which, as I said, it's a whack-a-mole, because they, for 48 years, the government of Islamic Republic has been finding secondary ways of going around and circumventing a variety. They use the neighboring countries, Tajikistan, Uzbekistan, Turkmenistan, even Pakistan and even Afghanistan to divert money to themselves. And they've stashed away money in various institutions. The economy is already dilapidated. You know, a 6% shrinking in GDP is expected, a 70% inflation, devaluation of their currency. And if this is serious, it would cause, as it has in Cuba, in Venezuela, in Iraq, as it caused serious weakening of the economy. So I think it's a great opportunity for the people of Iran to push the industries and say, look, the writing is on the wall. This regime will not last. The old tyrant is dead and the new tyrant is deadly.
2: But it does depend, though, in part on what other countries are doing. And the U.S. Treasury Secretary Scott Bessent said that Donald Trump was having phone calls with various world leaders to try to persuade them to isolate Iran financially and economically. Do you think those other countries will then heed those calls from Donald Trump, the likes of China, of the United Arab Emirates, of Turkey, of others?
9: You know, I think the United Arab Emirates is going to have to face internal protests if they become friendly to Islamic Republic. Now, about China, I don't think China will bend so easily.
2: Well, China buys most of Iran's exported oil. So if China doesn't bend, that's the problem for America, isn't it?
9: 90% of it. And let's not forget that there is an economic chain reaction that takes place with energy. We should not be forgetting that if oil prices go up, next is gasoline prices. Gasoline prices go up, there is pressure on the politics, and we got to be thinking about that. I would say I have confidence in the government of the United States that they will not go out without planning. I have every confidence. Scott Bessent, one of the best Treasury secretaries we've had, someone with a lot of experience, I have every confidence.
2: Is the American action really about trying to bring about fundamental change in Iran, or is it really about trying to reopen the Strait of Hormuz and bring down the price of a gallon of petrol in America before the midterms?
9: You know, it would be myopic to think that, you know, we're going to open the Strait of Hormuz now, and then what guarantee do we have that the Islamic Republic will not close it 2 days before the U.S. elections? If we are thinking about oil prices affecting the election results, then we should be reasonably thinking about the unreliability of any promises coming from this regime. So, yes, it is about keeping the Strait of Hormuz open, but keeping it open without having a permanent solution, I believe, is short-sighted. President Trump will finish this, whether we like it or not. He's going to finish this job. I'm just worried about the people. I cannot sit here comfortably and say, yeah, let's bomb the daylight out of the people of Iran in the hope that we'll bring down the tyrant that doesn't care about their lives at all.
2: That was Bijan Kian there, an American-Iranian who's a former member of the National Security Team under the first Trump administration.
3: Let's now find out what impact this, what's been called the Operation Economic Outcast, is having in the world of business. Because Iran says it's confident it can weather the latest economic sanctions announced by the US. The measures target banks, businesses and countries that are trading with Iran and are meant to cut it off from the global economy. Iran has also warned that ships that should not sail through the Strait of Hormuz without its permission. Our business reporter, Ijeoma Ndukwe, is in studio in London and joins us now. So, Ijeoma, how have the oil markets reacted to this new round of sanctions on Iran?
10: Well, initially, following that press conference on Monday where the US Treasury Secretary Scott Bessent announced those sanctions, we saw oil fell 2%, but it's made slight gains since then. We see the international oil benchmark Brent crude is up around 0.4%. So it's trading at around $92.49. US traded oil, the WTI, is also slightly up. It's trading at around $85.41. We have to remember this is still significantly above their pre-war levels. Now, analysts are saying that although there was a lot of build-up around this announcement, it's more of an indication of where policy is heading. So that we're not seeing an

0: You're listening to Newsday from the BBC World Service, live from Nairobi and from London. A reminder of our main headlines. Iran says it is confident its trading partners will continue to do business despite the latest American sanctions to try to isolate the country. Dozens of people have been killed in the latest attack by armed gangs in Haiti. The murders cast further doubt over the country's ability to stage elections in December. And the US Supreme Court has handed President Trump a victory in his fight to limit the use of postal votes. Isaac is next to me. How's your sports?
1: Yeah, good night if you're a Chelsea fan. They got a 3-2 win over their neighbours, Fulham at Craven Cottage. Their front three of Cole Palmer, João Pedro and club record signing Morgan Rogers all got on the score sheet in West London. We're going to have some reaction from both sides a bit later on in the programme. Let me give you a few transfer stories doing the rounds on the BBC Sport website. The Blues are working on a deal to sell striker Liam Delap to Nottingham Forest. He's been made available for sale for around about $68 million. He's training separately from the first team squad. Arsenal are in advanced talks with Saudi Arabian club Al Hilal over the sale of Gabriel Martinelli for at least $68 million. And Man City have agreed a deal for Palmeiras winger Allen for around about $47 million. Just a week to go until the deadline closes. Former world snooker champion Graham Dott has been found guilty of child sexual abuse back in his home country of Scotland. Dott won the most prestigious prize in the sport in 2006 and he'll be sentenced for his crimes in September. And finally, we'll see Roger Federer back on a tennis court. He'll be playing in an exhibition match at the US Open against Andy Roddick. But don't worry, he says he's not coming back just like Serena did. Just one time thing.
0: Federer versus Roddick. I feel like I've gone back in time.
1: Honestly, I remember those epic battles at Wimbledon. Can't wait.
0: I say, can't wait to have you back in 20 minutes with more sport.
2: To the US now, the state of Nevada, where a major wildfire has forced nearly 100,000 people to leave their homes. The blaze began in Sierra Nevada foothills, but is now moving close to the city of Reno. The BBC has been hearing from residents who have just been evacuated.
3: It was pretty tough. It was horrible. Trying to get up here, trying to go to the house, you know, just trying to get stuff for me and the kids.
4: I'm still scared to death. It's like you don't know if the winds are going to shift and it's going to get worse, you know, so you're just kind of, I got all my stuff in my car and in his car, so we're just like ready to go if we need to go.
2: For more, we can now cross to Nevada and talk to Captain Emerson Marcus from the Nevada National Guard. Welcome to the program. Tell us about the atmosphere now in Reno over the last 24 hours.
5: The last 24 hours have been very different from the first 24 hours of the fight or the firefight. The first 24 hours, this fire had unprecedented movement and speed given the wind conditions that whipped up in the Truckee Meadows here in Reno, Nevada on Saturday. So right now we're looking at about 15,000 acres burned. The total number of evacuations has dropped from 90,000 to about 63,000. We're still working to mop up areas because when fires like this happen, I think it's hard for people to comprehend a little bit like how it spreads. But there's hot spots that can just go jump several feet or yards in different directions. And sometimes you're just trying to play whack-a-mole. And on Saturday, that was one of the things that was going on. It was just absolutely horrendous conditions to try to put out a fire. So the last 24 hours has been a little bit better. The fire is halted, but its movement on Saturday was very horrific.
2: And what about the people? What are they saying? What have they been advised to do?
5: Well, right now we're asking people to please, once you've left the neighborhoods, let's give it about another 24 to 48 hours to go back. There's still fire crews there trying to make their way into the areas. We're just trying to tell people to be patient as we try to assess the damage right now. And as of right now, we have confirmed 32 homes have been burned during this fire.
2: What do you know about the source of the fire?
5: We know that it's fire officials have stated that it is likely man-made. The specifics or what started the fire, that's still under investigation.
2: Right. And so

0: what are the next 24 hours looking like? What are the predictions like?
1: Continue to build around the containment. The winds did pick up a little bit this afternoon, but there wasn't as much movement as could have been anticipated. Just trying to build on the 27% containment that they have around the fire right now, and make sure we can move on from this incident.
0: What's the assessment so far of the scale of destruction?
1: Well, as I said, we're looking at about 32 homes lost during the fire. And obviously, when you have a situation where 90,000 people have been evacuated, it really affects a community, especially a community like Reno, which has a metropolitan area that's just around 400,000. So you're looking at almost close to 0.25% of the people in this region, this metropolitan area, who had to move to a different location during this fire.
0: And what is happening to them now? Do they have much support where they're going?
1: This community's really stepped up in many ways with the Red Cross, and the state, the county, the local jurisdictions have really done a great job in trying to help people out during this situation. We've had the convention center was opened up for people to stay overnight if needed. There's been hotels giving discounts to people trying to get a room. I can say that one of my daughter's best friends from school was in the evacuation zone, and we had her over for a little bit Saturday night while her parents went somewhere else. So like, it's even if you aren't evacuated, it can still affect you in a community like this.
0: Many thanks for those updates, Captain Emerson Marcus from the Nevada National Guard.
2: Now, Ukraine is one of the world's leading grain exporters despite the conflict, but it is now seeking new export routes for this year's harvest because Russian attacks on the country's Black Sea ports have severely diminished Ukraine's ability to send its produce overseas. Indeed, officials say that exports for the first couple of weeks of August have plunged. They're down about three quarters on the previous year after 70 or so attacks on ships and port infrastructure. We can speak now to Kays Heisinger, who's a farmer 200 kilometres south of Kyiv, near the town of Uman, which is in the centre of the country. Welcome back to Newsday. So you grow wheat, barley, rape, sunflower, don't you? What is your ability to harvest all of that and get it out of the country at the moment?
3: Yeah, good morning. Now, we've harvested wheat, barley and rapeseed. That's finished. And we had a good contract. So we sold it and we actually got paid. But there's many, many farmers who put their crops in stock and they can't really sell it because, there's no export. Every now and then I understood a ship is trying to sail out of the Black Sea waters, of the Black Sea harbors into the direction of the Bosporus in Turkey. But that's very rare, and there's a huge risk involved because the Russians, they shot down already several ships. One of them actually sank. So also the farmers, for example, they only get paid if the ship sails through the Bosporus. So once you shipped it to the port, if there is a possibility, you're even not sure if you'll get your money at the end.
2: And so do you know whether the produce that you harvested and sold has left Ukraine? Do you know where it went?
3: Partly it has left. I mean, we've started harvesting in the beginning of July. And immediately, because of our contracts, straight from the fields, we transported to the Odessa port, and this was straight away exported. But the stuff we harvested after the middle of July, the big traders, they didn't have the opportunity to export, so they put it somewhere in stock in several elevators around the country. Yeah, so that's still in stock. There's a little bit being exported by train to Polish and German harbors and processors, mainly rapeseed. But for the rest, everything's just in stock. And there's enough storage in the country for now.
2: Sorry, there is enough storage?
3: Yeah, the store. I mean, you know, it's kind of
2: because I remember
3: a couple
2: of years ago there just wasn't enough storage and stuff was left in the fields, wasn't it? But you're saying storage has been built this year.
3: No, not only this year. You know, in 22, in the beginning of 23, we had this problem, and then the Ukrainians managed to chase away the Russian Black Sea fleet and partly, for a big part, destroy it. So the Black Sea waters were open again.
2: And so if farmers either aren't able to harvest stuff because there's nowhere to put it or just isn't able to get out of the country, what's your assessment of what the potential global impact of this will be if it continues?
3: Oh, it will be huge. I mean, it will be kind of the same as we had in 2022, you know, when commodity prices for wheat and maize and other stuff, they soared. They went way over $300 per ton. And we'll face the same situation, if not worse, because the Russians don't export either. You know, Ukraine is also attacking Russian port infrastructure and, of course, mainly the oil facilities. But because of this, it's also dangerous for the grain ships to sail to Russia. And I understood that the Russians don't really want to export. So it's not only Ukrainian grain not coming on the world market, it's also Russian grain in a less extent coming to the world market. So these two countries combined, I think they count for like 30% of the export market of the world. So, you know, if you take those things out of those two countries out of the equation, yeah, you can imagine that the impact will be huge. And somehow there's no panic yet in the world of panic. Yeah, it's not assessed yet in the world. I have a feeling, you know, prices are not going up again. So don't really know what's going on. But I'm.
2: And so you're saying there's going to be more expensive bread and other products, but not a shortage.
3: You know, European countries, Western European countries, there won't be a shortage. There's money enough in general in Western European countries. People don't spend that much of their income on food. But the poorer countries of the world, they will suffer again, you know, and there will be shortages, sure.
2: Thank you very much indeed for joining us. That's Kais Heisinger there. He's a farmer a couple of hundred kilometres south of Kyiv. Was lucky enough to get some of his wheat, barley and rape sold. Some of those still in storage. We're going to return to this story later on today here on Newsday.

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2: Hello, you're with Newsday from the BBC World Service with Anne Soy in Nairobi and Rob Young in London.
3: In Zambia, the opposition leader says he was prevented from lodging a legal challenge against the recent election, which officials say the incumbent won.
2: And online sports and casino betting has exploded in Brazil, but millions of Brazilians are estimated to be suffering problems as a result. More on that after a summary of the latest news.
4: BBC News with Roisin Hasty. Iran says it's confident its trading partners will continue to do business despite the latest economic sanctions announced by the United States. The measures target banks, businesses and countries trading with Iran and are meant to cut it off from the global economy. A British maritime safety organisation says an oil tanker has been attacked in the Strait of Hormuz. On Monday, Iran again warned that ships should not sail through the strait without its permission. Residents of the Kenshaf community outside the Haitian capital have accused the police of abandoning them after another attack by an armed gang. Dozens were killed just minutes from the police station. The violence casts doubt over Haiti's ability to stage elections in December. The US Supreme Court has sided with President Trump in lifting a court order that blocked his plan to restrict postal voting. Mr. Trump has long claimed mail ballots are insecure. The Sudanese army is reported to have carried out drone strikes on paramilitary positions in Niala, the capital of South Darfur state. It follows weekend attacks on RSF supply convoys in Chad and North Darfur. Fire crews in the US state of Nevada say they've brought under control about a quarter of the wildfire outside Reno. Officials, however, remain concerned that gusts of wind could drive the flames towards more homes. The Australian Recording Industry Association says it's banning music primarily made by artificial intelligence from the country's official charts. It comes after a cover version of Madonna's Like a Prayer, which charted last month, was revealed to have used AI-generated vocals and drums. And a collection of costumes that once belonged to Freddie Mercury is to go on display in London at the Victoria and Albert Museum. Each of the six stops on the Freddie Mercury Splendid Things Trail will showcase a standout from his career.
2: Thank you, Roisin, for that summary of the news. Hello, you're with Newsday from the BBC World Service with Anne Soy in Nairobi and Rob Young in London. Thanks for being with us today.
3: Coming up this half hour, we've got stories for you from Zambia, Brazil and Pakistan.
2: And in sport, Isaac Fannin on a good night for Chelsea fans after they won a derby game. Your thoughts on all of our stories welcome, of course, by text or WhatsApp. The number to send them to is +44 77 86 20 50 85.
3: We begin this half hour in Zambia and the aftermath of the presidential elections there. Monday was the final opportunity for the opposition to challenge the results of this month's presidential election, which saw President Hakainde Hichilema re-elected for a second term. However, the opposition leader, Brian Mundubile, says that he was prevented from mounting a legal challenge. To explain what's going on, we can now speak to Muhabi Lungu, the spokesman for the Zambian opposition leader. Welcome to the program. So what exactly happened?
5: Well, thank you. First of all, thank you very much for welcoming to the program. We, as the Tonse Alliance, in support of the candidate of Brian Mundubile and Makhebi Zulu, were supposed to be filing in a petition regarding the elections that were held on the 13th of August yesterday. From a working functional definition, it was supposed to be the last day for filing. And when our legal counsels were about to go to the courts, we were then told that the entire court premises were shut. All the gates were closed. There was tape, police tape around the premises indicating that it was a crime scene and that nobody could enter. And basically that is what transpired the whole day. The court premises were shut. The constitutional court premises were shut. Then as word was going around, there was some form of formal circular from the judiciary indicating that everybody had been requested to stay away from the court premises. And basically we couldn't file.
3: So this particular court, the constitutional court, is what was sealed off?
5: Yes, it was sealed off. And it also had military presence within the court premises, as well as parliamentary presence behind the courts to reinforce, the communication that no one should enter.
3: And that was the last day?
5: Well, subsequently, all of the court premises throughout the country became inaccessible, and none of the judicial officials throughout the country were able to report for work because it was communicated that the system was shut.
3: So all the courts in the country were sealed off. And so what happens now? Because that was the last day the law allows for an election petition to be filed.
5: Well, we are going to try and do everything possible within the law to ensure that we are not cheated filing a petition. Our legal counsel hold the view that there is a law which states that if you have a matter pending and for some reason it was not known, or it was there was an oversight indicating that that particular day will be a holiday or inaccessible, the law holds that the next working day is supposed to be valid for whatever matter or petition that was supposed to be given. So in this particular case, the fact that we are unable to file is not as a result of our incompetence or anything like that. It was as a result because the system was just shut. So it is our expectation that if the courts are going to open the day, that we will attempt to file.
3: If so the courts will continue to be closed, you hope that you will recover that lost day.
5: That is right, because it was not as a result of our fault. If today the courts continue to be closed, which is horrifying and completely unprecedented in Zambia's history, then we will wait for the next day. So that is what we are hoping. But obviously, the situation in this country over the last few years, and particularly over the last 1 month, has not been a normal situation. And we anticipate that there are going to be as much fight back from the state, because every attempt has been made to ensure that the petition of Brian Mundubile is not filed. Right. There has been compromise within our own grouping. There has been compromise on the party that Brian Mundubile used as a vehicle. It has been incredible. It has been incredible. There is a story, as you know, arrests right now. A number of our leaders are in jail and they've been charged with treason. The state has informed the nation that there was a militia group, etc. An information which majority of Zambians do not believe.
3: Many thanks for that update, Muhabi Lungu, spokesman for the Zambian opposition leader.
2: Online sport and casino betting has exploded in Brazil to make it one of the largest gambling markets in the world. The self-help group Gamblers Anonymous says it's receiving thousands of calls each month, and millions of Brazilians are estimated to be suffering financial, emotional or relationship problems as a result of betting. The BBC's Bob Howard reports from Sao Paulo.
6: My name is John. I'm a compulsive gambler. And when I discovered poker, I think I discovered the best thing of my life that will fix all my problems.
7: John works in IT and is in his early 40s. He comes from Rio de Janeiro, but now lives in Brazil's biggest city, Sao Paulo. Like millions of other people in this country, he has a gambling habit that at times has come close to ruining his life.
6: I have a corporate car and I used to travel a lot to the US. And in a weekend, I enter there and I spend $75,000 of the corporate card. And I spend a lot of money off my wife. I destroy her credit cards. So I was completely out of control.
7: John's taking part in a Gamblers Anonymous meeting in a Sunday school classroom attached to a church in Sao Paulo's financial district. He didn't want us to use his real name because he doesn't want to be recognized. There are about a dozen people attending so far, mostly men. Hermano Tavares is a psychiatrist and also an associate professor at the Federal University of Sao Paulo, where he runs a clinic which helps around 300 patients a year who have been diagnosed as being clinically addicted to gambling.
8: And we're talking about 2.1 million people needing treatment today.
7: And those are just people with a clinical diagnosis. If you look at the people with moderate or severe problems, those who have financial, emotional or relationship problems from gambling, the number of people impacted reaches 7.5 million. If you were to put them all in one place, you'd have a city with twice the population size of the capital, Brasilia.
8: Do you think there will be enough psychologists and psychiatrists in the world to treat that? I don't think so.
7: Although most of the people Professor Tavares treats are men, there are increasing numbers of women suffering from addiction as well. Rosangela, a businesswoman in her early 50s, told me about her addiction issues related to the popular online game called Chigrin, or Little Tiger.
9: After the new year, I started losing. I took loans from three different banks and was still hiding from my family. Sometimes they would say something and I would laugh and reply, "Are you crazy? I am not gambling."
7: Her life effectively fell apart.
9: Then I came to a point where I was already becoming very apathetic. I couldn't work. My business was suffering. I didn't eat properly anymore. I didn't shower. I went so far as to say that I had a constipation problem to justify why I was spending so much time in the bathroom. In fact, I was gambling.
7: A new law means gamblers can register their ID cards with betting companies to block themselves from sites if they're becoming addicted. Rosangela has asked to be blocked. She's made good progress, but she doesn't feel yet in control of her addiction. Bruna works with Professor Tavares and is a supervisor of the outpatient clinic. She fears the number of women gamblers suffering addiction issues may soon equal the number of men.
10: There has always been a demand for women to undergo treatment. But the profile was older women who played more bingo games. After the legalization in 2018, we observed a change. Then we started to have a large number of women seeking treatment. So 10 years ago, 25% of our patients were women. Now it's around 40%. And that's a very significant increase.
7: President Lula's government started regulating both sports betting and online casinos at the end of 2023. That's brought in large tax revenues and somewhat reduced the number of people gambling illegally. It's restricted gambling ads and it's trying to reduce the exposure of children to advertising. But critics argue that more needs to be done to try and halt the increasing addiction to betting of more and more Brazilians.
2: That was the BBC's Bob Howard there, reporting from Sao Paulo in Brazil. We're going to get the sport with Isaac now. And if you've been watching the Premier League, you may have noticed there's a big change on the front of an awful lot of club shirts because of a ban on gambling companies.
11: Exactly, yeah. So on the main kits that teams play in, there's no betting companies allowed on the shirts. One way of getting around this that some clubs have used, if you look at Manchester United's training kit, they do have a betting company on that. So the kit that they train in before they go out to play, has a betting company on it. But that was a measure that the Premier League brought in to try and curb the number of the amount of money that was coming in from betting companies across the Premier League.
2: So a lot of the betting companies weren't actually aimed at the British football.
11: Yes, audience, and it was, exactly.
2: You couldn't even get on the websites in the UK. They were for companies, markets outside of
11: Britain. Exactly, yeah. So definitely it was a big problem, and for especially the middle class of clubs, so the clubs outside of the top six, a lot of them were getting that money from gambling companies. So big change.
2: Isaac, thank you. Give us the rest of the sport.
11: Well, Chelsea began their reign under Xabi Alonso with a 3-2 win over West London neighbours Fulham. The Blues got a pretty excellent performance from their front three of Morgan Rogers, Cole Palmer and João Pedro, who scored the opening goal inside 31 seconds. Let's hear from Blues boss Alonso.
12: I think it's been a very professional performance. I think that the game had different momentums. To win away in Premier League, you know that normally is really tough, and we knew and we were prepared for that, to manage emotionally the game as well. So we're happy with the performance. I think that is a good one to build for the future. It's a good first day.
11: Yeah, good first day for Alonso. Not so good for his counterpart, Álvaro Arbeloa. The two are good friends, and of course, Arbeloa took over from Alonso last season at Real Madrid. Despite the defeat, the Spaniard was pleased with what he saw from his side.
12: We concede goals in the first minute, at the end of the first half, at the beginning of the second half. So I think there are not worse moments to concede a goal. But we saw character and personality, and I think I'm very proud how my players respond. And yes, I think we deserve a little bit more, but football is not about what you serve, it's about what you take, and we have lost tonight.
11: Meanwhile, the Chelsea are working on a deal to sell striker Liam Delap to Nottingham Forest. He's been made available for sale for around about $68 million. He's training separately from the squad. Arsenal in advanced talks with Saudi Arabian side Al Hilal over the sale of Gabriel Martinelli for around about the same amount of money, actually. And Manchester City have agreed a deal for Palmeiras winger Alan for around about $47 million. Just a week to go until the transfer deadline closes. Former world snooker champion Graham Dott has been found guilty of child sexual abuse back in his home country of Scotland. Dott won the most prestigious prize in the sport in 2006, and he'll be sentenced in September. Finally, we'll see Roger Federer back on a tennis court. He's playing in an exhibition match at the US Open against Andy Roddick on Tuesday. He'll also play in a doubles match involving Roddick, Andre Agassi and John McEnroe. He's been talking about his great rival Novak Djokovic, whose quest to win 25 Grand Slam titles continues. The Swiss, who won 20 majors, believes that Djokovic has as good a chance as any of ending his three-year Grand Slam drought.
13: I feel like whenever Novak enters any tournament for that matter, or a major, he'll be in it with a shot. Anyway, that's my opinion. You know, I have very high regards of Novak. I've seen what he can do, not just once, not just here, not just there. He's done it in every place and, you know, at the highest of levels.
11: Yeah, one thing Federer did want to make clear, though, is at the age of 45, he says he is definitely not coming back to play tennis regularly like Serena Williams has. More sport, bbc.com/sport.
2: All right, Isaac, now we're going to talk about a group of former cricket captains who signed a petition calling for proper medical care for the ex-cricketer and former Pakistani Prime Minister Imran Khan. The signatories include the Indian batting legend Sunil Gavaskar and England's Sir Alastair Cook. They say that Imran Khan was allowed only a few hours at a hospital last week where he was examined by a state-appointed team. Well, the 73-year-old cricketer turned politician has been in prison since 2023 on corruption charges, which he denies. Dr. Shahbaz Gill served as chief of staff to Imran Khan until April 2022, when the government was ousted.
14: He's kept in solitary confinement for the last 8.5 months. In these 8.5 months, once he got a chance to talk to his sons, once he got a chance to meet his lawyer. And recently, like a couple of days ago, he met with one of his sisters because of the orders of the Supreme Court of Pakistan. And the other sister met in the hospital where they took him, like they didn't exactly took him to the hospital where Supreme Court of Pakistan ordered to take him for his medical examination. But they fraudulently took him to another hospital, but somehow they also took the sister over there without telling her where they are taking them. And over there, she met him. Other than that, other than these two, three meetings or interactions, he remained in solitary confinement where They keep him in a 10 by 8 cell. They put me in that cell when I was arrested or first kidnapped by the military agencies. Later on, they charged me in sedition and mutiny case. So I myself remained in that cell. So I can explain to you, there's an open toilet in that cell. And they keep him there for 23 hours. And sometimes, now what we are hearing, maybe all 24 hours. They are not giving him any newspaper. They are not letting him read anything, any book, any newspaper, no interaction with the television, no interaction with any human being. Even people, those go to provide him food, they are not allowed to interact with him. If he say to them hello, they are not allowed to respond.
2: The authorities say that he's had hundreds of meetings since 2023, weekly meetings with his wife, and that he does have access to phone and to WhatsApp. But when it comes to his health, the authorities are saying that he had about 30 examinations by various specialists, including a cardiologist, and say that he was declared medically fit. Is that what his sister, who was with him also, says, that he is fit?
14: They are not letting him meet with anyone. The three meetings which has happened recently because of Supreme Court's orders, two meetings which happens with both of the sisters last couple of days ago, then a lawyer, and then his phone call with his sons. These are the four interactions in these 8.5 months. Now, getting back to the point which you asked about his health. I myself, when I've been gone through custodial torture, my whole body, like especially my back, was the color of a plum. So same government medical board didn't check me at all. There were 8 to 10 doctors in that room. They were not allowed to examine me. And next day when I saw that medical report in the court, that medical report made me fit like Ronaldo, the famous superstar footballer. I mean, I was under severe asthmatic conditions those days. They didn't write anything to custodial torture, to my asthma, to anything. I was completely fit in the medical board. So any medical board which is created under Pakistani military generals, we cannot trust that medical board and the outcome of that medical board, because they would write whatever they are being told. But under even these circumstances, the cardiologist named Akhtar Bandesha, who's the cardiologist who checked him, on the recommendations or on the conclusions of that particular cardiologist, which was sent by the government under the watch of Pakistani military generals, he wrote such a damning medical report. On the basis of that, Pakistani Supreme Court passed an order that he needs to be moved to Shifa International Hospital immediately, which they didn't do that. Rather, they fraudulently took him to another government hospital where no cardiologist checked him or examined him. And yesterday, there was a story in Pakistani newspaper that there is no angiography machine available in that particular government hospital, and Prime Minister of Pakistan took an action on 22nd of August that why there is no angiography machine. And imagine if when Imran Khan was taken there on 20th of August, there was no angiography machine, and that is now declared by the Prime Minister's Office of Pakistan that there was no angiography machine.
2: Okay. Well, the government said he was taken to a different hospital rather than the one that the court
14: that hospital
2: designated,
14: I'm talking about,
2: because of concerns, security concerns, that lots of supporters would gather there, and that could be a security risk. This is now going to go back to court, is it? What's your expectation about what will happen?
14: We are hopeful that Supreme Court of Pakistan would take this action, like the contempt of court, which is blatantly done by this government in front of everybody on the behest of Asim Munir, because former Prime Minister Imran Khan told his sister very clearly, that go out and tell everybody that Asim Munir, who's the current head of Pakistani military, he wants to kill me.
2: Dr. Shahbaz Gill there, former chief of staff to the ex-Pakistani Prime Minister Imran Khan.
3: Let's now go to Mozambique, where patient wait times have fallen by as much as half after clinics introduced a fairly simple tool, a paper-based scheduling system that gives specific appointment times. And it's having a significant impact on the quality of care, especially for pregnant women. Focus on Africa's Nkechi Ogbonna began by asking Professor Sandra Sekira, the project lead at the International Growth Center and the London School of Economics, why long waiting times had become such a major barrier to healthcare in Mozambique.
15: So first come, first serve queuing systems are the default in health systems worldwide. So what tends to happen is that everyone rushes early in the morning to save a spot in the queue, and they create the exact congestion that they're trying to avoid. There's also the case that if they have an appointment on a given week to come for their, in our case it was an antenatal appointment to seek care, if that happens to be that week and you miss the day you were supposed to come, then you still try to make it on a Friday, and if that doesn't work out and you're unsuccessful, then you try to come the following Monday. So what this does is that it creates these peaks of congestion, creating very long queues, and sometimes clinics are even idle on Wednesdays and Thursdays, so other days of the week. Queuing seemed to be one that we could fix without requiring more financial resources, and it just required better management.
16: Okay, and what were some of the experiences these women told you when you were conducting your research? Were there instances that stood out for you as stories and testimonies that were shared?
15: Yes, so the uncertainty was very challenging. So women faced often long hours of waiting. They could wait up to 4, 5, 6 hours in the sun. And often they would complain about the uncertainty of not knowing when they would be seen, but whether they would be seen at all. And in very practical terms, so women in Mozambique have over 5 children on average. They would often come to the clinic and say, I came at dawn. I have no idea whether my children did get breakfast in the morning, if they were able to make it to school or not. There's also the concern of missing a day of work, and often their employers might dock their pay, might simply not pay them for that day and threaten to fire them for not showing up. Or if they were self-employed and working in a market, they would lose a day's wage. And that could mean the difference between being able to feed your family in a given week or not. So these very human stories kind of stood out to us.
16: Now, looking at the research and the results and the solutions that you came up with, one would have expected it would be maybe a mobile app or an artificial intelligence powered tool that would power healthcare access, but you have come up with a very manual approach. Why did you do this?
15: We initially did have these ideas of going straight for the latest technology, trying to leapfrog all these problems. And given the pervasiveness of mobile phones in particular, we thought that having a mobile app, as you were suggesting, would be the logical intervention. But we did run about a 1-year pilot first, and we did design a mobile app. But in practice, it simply did not work. So often nurses would refuse to use it, would say that it was complicated to use. There was patchy internet as well. Patients did not adhere as closely. And that's when it became clear to us that what we needed first was to make sure that nurses were on board with this reform and were willing to implement the scheduling system, and that it was very low cost and very easy for patients to also use the system. And so we reverted back to a scheduling book, and that made all the difference. So a kind of low tech, low cost was our entry point. Once we generated trust, both from nurses in the system and patients believing that they could now come at a later time and still be seen that same day, then once we built that trust, then the system started working much better.
16: Right. The system now works with a scheduling technique that uses basically a pen and a notepad. How does that work in a hospital that has hundreds of patients trooping in every day? What's the modality like?
15: So it works quite well, precisely because it's low cost and low tech. So it's very easy to print out more scheduling books to make them available. So what nurses will do is they will keep the first 2 hours of the morning open for just walk-in patients. So these are the first-time patients who are not yet in the system. Returning patients get a one-hour slot at their choosing, ideally anytime from 10 a.m. until when the clinic closes at 3:30. So this is particularly important when patients need repeat visits. Now, nurses come in the morning and they know exactly how many people they're going to see. Patients arrive much later in the day, so instead of arriving at 5 a.m., they can now come at 11 or 12 for their appointment. So it's really just managing patients throughout the day and across days of the week.
3: That was Professor Sandra Sekira, project leader, the International Growth Center and the London School of Economics, speaking to Focus on Africa's Nkechi Ogbonna. And you can hear the full conversation on the BBC Focus on Africa podcast. 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There's plenty more to come.

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1: Hello, welcome to Newsday on the BBC World Service with Rob Young in London and Anne Soy in Nairobi.
2: Iran faces the greatest financial offensive ever, according to the US Treasury Secretary, who has labeled it an economic D-Day for Iran.
3: It is no longer acceptable to operate in the gray spaces of this conflict. Countries cannot claim they are blind to enabling this activity.
2: We'll go live to Tehran to bring you reaction from there.
1: The economic impact of the Iran war is being felt in the US and across the world. We look at how high petrol and diesel prices are.
2: The wildfire in the US state of Nevada is expected to burn for another 48 hours and may spread further, as many people have been told to evacuate. We'll bring you the latest from there.
1: That's after the latest world news.
4: BBC News with Roisin Hasty. Iran has given a defiant response to a US threat to cut off its economy, saying Tehran was confident its trading partners would resist pressure from Washington. Tehran said if its enemies launched a campaign of what it called economic terrorism, the Iranians had their own tools and knew how to play the game. More details from our correspondent, Yolan Nell.
5: Iran's finance minister, Ali Madanazadeh, said sanctions were not new to his country and that it had a two-year plan to deal with the latest ones. Iran's security chief, Mohsen Rezai, threatened on social media that not a single drop of oil would be exported from the region. The US Treasury Secretary Scott Bessent said that banks, businesses and countries that dealt with Iran would share its isolation if they refused to cut ties. Iran's largest trading partners include China, Turkey and the United Arab Emirates, which announced last week it was halting all trade and financial transactions with Tehran.
4: Pakistan says there's been significant progress in talks with Iranian leaders in Tehran that focused on a path to peace. The Pakistani delegation was led by the army chief, Asim Manir. His discussions with the Iranian president, foreign minister and parliament speaker said to have focused on measures to prevent further escalation, the reopening of the Strait of Hormuz and ending the conflict. Residents of the Kenskov community outside the Haitian capital have accused the police of abandoning them after another attack by an armed gang. Dozens were killed just minutes from the police station. Many of the victims were reported to have been sheltering inside a church. The suburb is an agricultural centre which has been attacked a dozen times in the past year, and residents are counting the cost.
6: The farmers can't take it anymore. They just need security. I lost 8 of my relatives in this tragedy. The central government needs to resolve this problem. Too many farmers are dying.
4: The Haitian government has now promised extra security. The area's strategic position overlooking Port-au-Prince has made it a target for the gangs. The US Supreme Court has lifted a lower court order that blocked President Trump's plan to restrict postal voting. In a 6-3 decision, the court's conservative majority put on hold a June injunction issued by a Boston judge. That order had prevented the restrictions being imposed in 23, mostly Democratic-led states and Washington, D.C. Mr. Trump has long claimed mail ballots are insecure. The Sudanese army is reported to have carried out drone strikes on paramilitary positions in Niala, the capital of South Darfur state. The attack came hours after a large cargo flight landed in the city and followed weekend attacks on RSF supply convoys in Chad and North Darfur. World News from the BBC. Fire crews in the U.S. state of Nevada say they've brought under control about a quarter of the wildfire outside Reno. Officials, however, remain concerned that gusts of wind could drive the flames towards more homes. Unfavorable weather conditions are forecast for the next 2 days. Some residents have been allowed to return to their properties, but around 40,000 people remain under warnings to prepare to evacuate. A destructive tornado has torn through a village in southern France, injuring more than 40 people and damaging hundreds of buildings. The swirling wind reached over 100 kilometres per hour as it passed through the village of Pommes in the Aude region. The Australian Recording Industry Association says it's banning music primarily made by artificial intelligence from the country's official charts. More details from our Australia reporter, Simon Atkinson.
7: For months, a cover of Madonna's Like a Prayer has ridden high in the Australian charts, notching up almost 50 million streams on Spotify. The catch? The version by Australian DJ Josh Farwas relies heavily on artificial intelligence. Now, songs like this will no longer be able to battle for the number one spot in Australia, after the country's Recording Industry Association changed the rules on what can enter the charts. AI can still be used in production, but humans must have written the song, performed the lead vocal, and played the main instruments. The move has been welcomed by musicians, with one high-profile Australian group, Peking Duck, saying AI music was removing the human experience from life.
4: And a collection of costumes that once belonged to Freddie Mercury, the lead singer of Queen, who died in 1991, is to go on display in London. The exhibition at the Victoria and Albert Museum will celebrate the pop star through costumes and accessories that were worn in his music videos and performances. The exhibition marks what would have been his 80th birthday. BBC News.
1: 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We're live in London with Rob Young and here in Nairobi with me and Soy.
2: Coming up, we'll be discussing the US sanctions on Iran and the potential impact on global oil prices. We'll also get you an update on the wildfires in the US state of Nevada.
1: And we'll go to Australia, where the Recording Industry Association is dropping AI-generated music from charts.
2: Yes, you'll hear a piece of the AI-generated music, which has caused the latest row. Your thoughts welcome on that and all of our other stories, of course. 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
1: We begin with what's being called the single greatest financial offensive ever. 6 months since the US and Israel first launched attacks on Iran, Washington has announced a host of sanctions against Iran and threatened its supporters. Making the announcement, US Treasury Secretary Scott Bessent called it an economic D-Day.
3: It is no longer acceptable to operate in the gray spaces of this conflict. Countries cannot claim they are blind to enabling this activity. Iran's enablers purchase, transport its petroleum. They facilitate the flow of its finances through exchange houses and free trade zones. They welcome Iran's flights and maintain registries on its behalf. They turn a blind eye to seaborne fuel transfers and overland transits. They condone illicit use of their banks, all the while concealing the extent of their complicity.
1: Well, this is not the first time that Washington has announced financial penalties. Let's now cross to Tehran and speak to Mohammed Eslami, a research fellow at the University of Tehran. He's also the co-author of The Second Europe, a study on Iran-EU nuclear talks. Welcome to the program. Now, tell us about the kind of economic pressure that Iran is facing now following this announcement.
8: First of all, thank you so much for having me. Right now, we do have some kind of economic pressure on Iran, but it's not about the American sanctions. It's about the what happened during the war. The Americans attacked the Iranian infrastructure. And after that, during the negotiations, they have declared this U.S. naval blockade. So these are the main obstacles regarding the Iranian economic situation. And the American sanctions has nothing new because what we have is a kind of two decades of sanctions, the primary sanctions and the secondary sanctions. And the secondary sanctions is not only about the Iranians, it's about any individual or entity is going to have a kind of trade or business with the Iranians. And right now, we do have lots of business partners all around the region and also internationally. All of them have so many solutions, so many ways to continue business with Iran out of the radar of the sanctions.
1: We'll come back to that in a moment, but what has the reaction been like in Tehran?
8: You know, the government knows that the government knows that there's nothing new regarding the American sanctions because we do have this kind of sanctions, and the American Treasury and also OFAC, Office of Foreign Asset Control, they cannot do something more regarding putting pressure, legally speaking, about the sanctions. The point is some kind of psychological effects on the market, but at the end of the day, every partner that the private sector and public sector has out of the country, they do have the knowledge and skill and know-how to continue doing business with Iranians.
1: And you talk about the other partners that are being targeted, you know, the other countries that would be trading with Iran. From where you sit, do you think this is something that perhaps China, for example, will adhere to?
8: You know, basically, if the Americans want to expand the naval blockade to a kind of blockade on 7,000 borders of Iran with seven countries, with the neighbors, or to put some kind of blockades on, for example, Caspian Sea, which is really hard objective, hard goal to continue. And the Americans know that if they want to do something like this, it would have some kind of effects on the Iranian economy. Otherwise, the Americans know that they don't have any kind of new leverage to put pressure on the Iranians.
1: And we have received now a statement from the Iranian government. It says that the government is and was ready and had a two-year plan to manage these events. What do they mean by that?
8: You know, when the war started, which was a kind of war of choice on Iranians, they knew that while they were talking about the negotiations, but they knew that at least until 2029, there will not be that much real agreement with the Americans. They are going to continue their coercive policy toward Iranians. So, at the same time that a military war on Iran didn't succeed, for sure they knew that the Americans want to continue their economic war on Iran. I don't want to say that it's not a challenging moment for the Iranian government. I don't want to say that it is not a kind of hard time for the Iranian economy. But I'm sure that the resilience factor of the Iranian economy, which is a decentralized economy in the big area of Iran, it has many things to do for the government to control the situation.
1: Many thanks for speaking to us, Mohammed Islami, Research Fellow at the University of Tehran.
2: As we were hearing there, Iran says it is confident it can weather those sanctions announced by the United States. Of course, this potentially all has a global dynamic too. Our business reporter Ijoma Ndukwe is here in the studio. How have the oil markets reacted to this latest round of sanctions and the threats of potentially secondary sanctions on the likes of China?
9: Well, when the sanctions were initially announced on Monday, the price of oil fell 2%. But since then, it's made very slight gains. We see the international oil benchmark Brent crude is up 0.3% and is now trading at around $92.46. While US traded oil, the WTI, is slightly up too and is trading at $85.41. But as we all know, that's still significantly above their pre-war levels. Analysts are saying that this slight reaction on oil markets is largely due to, you know, that despite this build-up that we saw around the announcement by the US Treasury Secretary Scott Bessent, it was more of an indication of the direction of travel of policy rather than an immediate shock to oil supply. So it seems that things are pretty much continuing as they are for now, if you take a look at the situation with the Strait of Hormuz and the Iranian response there, that, you know, vessels will continue to need permission from them to cross. And we've seen them striking at vessels as they do attempt to cross. So things are pretty much continuing as they are, which means that it remains blocked, as it has since the start of the war in February. And as we all know, this is one of the most important waterways for international trade. Another important point to mention, actually, is China, because they're a huge player in all of this, because China buys most of Iran's oil. And it's clear that for the sanctions to truly bite, China would have to cut off ties with Iran. If it doesn't, and then the US is forced into some sort of economic confrontation with China, that could actually wreak further havoc on the global economy. And it's really important to note here that President Trump is scheduled to meet the Chinese President Xi Jinping next month. So is it likely that he would want to fracture those ties ahead of that crucial meeting?
2: All right, Ijoma Ndukwe, thank you very much. Dana, listening in the US state of Ohio in America, said that Iran has been so effective at bypassing US sanctions, what is needed is diplomacy and statecraft, but they've sacked all the smart people at the State Department and the most qualified to lead the military and then started this. Akai, listening in Uganda, says despite economic sanctions imposed on Iran, China may still continue doing business with Iran as usual. Donald Trump can bully the rest of the world except China. Thank you very much indeed for your messages.
1: You're listening to Newsday from the BBC World Service with Rob Young in London and me, Anne Soy, in Nairobi. Here are our headlines this hour. As you've been hearing on the programme so far, Iran says it's confident its trading partners will continue to do business despite the latest US sanctions to isolate the country. There's mounting concern over Haiti's ability to stage elections this year after another mass killing by armed gangs. And Australia is banning

0: So, in talks to sign Palmeiras winger Alan for around about $47 million. In athletics, a bit of big news for the Zurich Diamond League. Keely Hodgkinson, the Olympic 800-meter champion, is going to miss out. She says her body is not quite right. She will not be at that meet later on this week. And we'll also, in the tennis, see Roger Federer back on the big stage. He's taking part in an exhibition match against Andy Roddick. He says, though, that he will not be returning. It's just a one-time thing.
1: Isaac, more sport with Isaac a bit later on. Thank you very much.
2: We take you now to the U.S. state of Nevada, where officials say a large wildfire is approaching the city of Reno. It could remain active for the next 48 hours due to dry and windy conditions. Nearly 90,000 people have been urged to evacuate their homes as firefighters say that the fire will continue to spread. We've been hearing from residents in Nevada who have been evacuated as the wildfire is approaching the city of Reno.
3: It was pretty tough. It was horrible. Trying to get up here, trying to go to the house, you know, just trying to get stuff for me and the kids.
4: I'm still scared to death. It's like you don't know if the winds are going to shift and it's going to get worse, you know, so you're just kind of, I got all my stuff in my car and in his car, so we're just like ready to go if we need to go.
2: We also heard earlier in the program from Captain Emerson Marcus from the Nevada National Guard.
5: Right now we're looking at about 15,000 acres burned. The total number of evacuations has dropped from 90,000 to about 63,000. We're still working to mop up areas because when fires like this happen, I think it's hard for people to comprehend a little bit like how it spreads. But there's hot spots that can just go jump several feet or yards in different directions. And sometimes you're just trying to play whack-a-mole. And on Saturday, that was one of the things that was going on. It was just absolutely horrendous conditions to try to put out a fire.
2: For more, we can now speak to Lucia Starbuck from KUNR Public Radio in Nevada. Welcome to the program. Just describe to us what you have been hearing from the people there.
6: Yeah, they have made progress on that fire. It's now about 27% contained, but there's still tens of thousands of people either under mandatory evacuation notice or volunteer or kind of get set to be evacuated. There was a community meeting tonight where people shared, you know, the inside of their car still smells like smoke. They're hoping to go home soon. Firefighting officials are asking people not to fly drones over the fires. And then today we also learned that 32 homes have burned, 6 were damaged, and we're expecting more.
2: 90,000 people being evacuated is not a small number. So where are they going? How are the conditions where they're putting up at the moment?
6: No, that's not a small number. People were in gridlock traffic for hours trying to evacuate. We know hundreds of people have been sleeping at the Red Cross's shelter set up at a convention center. We know that casino hotels filled up really quickly. People are staying with family. It's not a small number at all.
2: And why has Nevada particularly been at risk from large wildfires?
6: Where some of our neighborhoods are, they are at the bottom of these dry desert hills. And with that, there's also weather. When those afternoon winds kick up, the fire can become really erratic and go in multiple directions.
2: And earlier we heard from Captain Emerson Marcus from the mm-hmm. Nevada National Guard, and he said that it's under investigation now that this could have been started by humans. What do you know about that?
6: We don't know any details yet if it was intentional or accidental, and that could be, you know, from a lit cigarette butt or target shooting or an off-roading vehicle where it shouldn't be, but we don't know any additional details there yet.
2: And what are the updates on the firefighting?
6: Yes, more than 800 firefighters are working from the air, on the ground. They're going to continue 24/7 throughout the night. Tonight is already dark here, and trying to keep that contained as we're expecting kind of more dry, non-humid, windy conditions starting on Thursday again.
2: And is there a sense that they're doing enough, they have enough to fight the fire with?
6: Today at the community meeting, they spoke about, you know, their efforts were really in protecting structures that first night, but they are really up against kind of these erratic winds. They're just kind of urging

0: people to be patient. A lot of people are really wanting to go home, but they're just kind of asking to work with first responders, work with law enforcement. If you're told you can't go down this road, then don't. It's kind of an all hands on deck situation. Today, the governor was like, there are 30 fires in Nevada, and I've put forth all the resources that I can.
1: And you say that people have been asked to be patient. What are their biggest fears?
0: I think wanting to go home, wanting to check on their stuff. I think there's concerns that maybe there are looters, there are law enforcement patrolling the areas. You know, if they didn't have power, their food is going to go bad. If they left any of their pets behind. I think just that general anxiety of wanting to be home.
1: Many thanks for giving us all those updates. Lucia Starbuck from KUNR Public Radio in Nevada.
2: Anna, as we were having that conversation with Lucia, I was on the schedule of the KUNR website and it broadcasts Newsday. So if you're listening to us in North Nevada, Eastern Sierra, you're very welcome. Now, Anne, have a listen to this bit of music.

0: That is a cover of Madonna's Like a Prayer, and it has ridden high in the Australian charts, notching up almost 50 million streams on Spotify. Anne, what did you think of that song?
1: Well, it sounds great, and this is about AI, right? I'm trying to get out of this.
0: It's got that slightly kind of synthesized computery sound to the voice, hasn't it? But yeah,
1: the instrumentals.
0: It relies heavily on artificial intelligence. It's a version of the song by DJ Josh Fowers, and it's kicked off a bit of a row in Australia because songs like this will now no longer be able to battle it out for the number one spot because the country's Recording Industry Association has changed the rules on what can enter the charts. We're going to head to Australia, speak to the BBC's Simon Atkinson. I mean, this was hugely popular, this song, wasn't it? And was it well known that it was heavily reliant on AI?
2: Well, maybe I'm showing my age, but I think it's absolutely awful for what it's worth. But yes, it has been very, very, very, very popular indeed. I mean, it topped the dance singles chart here. It peaked at number 2 in the overall charts. It's been in the charts for over 4 months. And like you say, has had those millions and millions, almost 50 million plays on Spotify alone. So it is, it has been hugely popular here. The producer is an Australian DJ. But it's probably the one song in this world of AI slop, as people call it, that's really got people talking about how valid it should be that we have this kind of music in the charts.
1: And beyond this particular music, this particular song, how much is AI being used in music now?
2: Well, look, of course, it's a very fast-changing industry. And what this ban is seeking to do, it's not saying you can't use any AI in music. I mean, AI has been used in various forms for a long time. We think of Auto-tune, perhaps that lyric in the Cher song Believe, perhaps the most famous example in the recent, not even that recent years, is it? But it's talking specifically about when it changes the nature of music, and what it's saying that all songs now, they must be substantially human-made to be eligible for the charts. So they can still be used for things like drum machines and that kind of thing, but the vocals and the songs must be written by a human, the vocals must be human, the lead instruments must be performed by humans. And if that's not the case, then they won't be eligible for the charts.
0: I can understand why musicians, songwriters, people in bands or hoping to be in bands might be in favour of a ban on AI music. But if it's been at the top of the charts for so long, some people clearly like it. They clearly appreciate it.
2: Well, that's true. I mean, you know, as you say, it has done very well. And I think one of the interesting comments we've had already from one of the leading Australian electronic dance groups called Peking Duck, they actually remixed one of their songs quite recently on social media and gave it a kind of a over-the-top AI version and kind of captioned it, "This is what happens when you re-record your own song with AI, so the Australian radio will play it again." Because, you know, people have latched onto it. But one of the band members speaking to a local media today, they talked about AI-generated music removing the human experience from life. And in Australia, you know, it's kind of trying to lead the way in a lot of these things. It, of course, brought in a social media ban, which has been copied in many parts of the world. And earlier this year, Prime Minister Anthony Albanese promised a lot of more protection from AI for Australian creatives. But yeah, look, you can see why musicians might be leaning in on it. And of course, there's nothing to stop them still doing that. It just means that they wouldn't be eligible to be in those charts. It's going to be up to the artists, by the way, to declare when they've used AI. So they submit it to be considered for the charts, and they're supposed to list what kind of artificial intelligence has gone into it. But the organisation which runs the charts has said that if down the line they find that AI was used and it hadn't been declared, they would recalculate the charts. And if it happened to get to number one, well, they might well ask for the little trophy that you get to be given back.
1: Is that a general perspective from the industry? I imagine there are musicians who are super talented who would be like, they really want to put their talent out there.
2: Absolutely. I think AI is a really difficult situation for so many industries, isn't it? I mean, one of the issues for music is AI effectively learning real songs, if you like, for want of a better phrase, and then using that in the generation. And so the artist not having any kind of say in whether their work is being used for that. But yes, certainly musical purists have been saying for a while now, in a while is a relatively short time in real terms, but as AI changes things so quickly, that yes, they want to change that. And this is what the charts have said as well. They're sort of making the point that it's very competitive to be in the charts, and they've got no real interest in promoting or celebrating the success of AI-generated music over that's created by human artistry.
0: Cheers, Simon. That's the BBC's Simon Atkinson there joining us from Australia. I noticed the other day when I was on a social media platform, a video, which I thought was a real video, popped up with a little warning in the corner saying it was AI-generated. So it's often difficult to tell if what you're consuming is made by a human or made by AI.
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1: Hello, welcome to Newsday on the BBC World Service with Rob Young in London and Anne Soy in Nairobi.
0: The court in Zambia was sealed off on Monday as the deadline for filing a petition against the outcome of the recent presidential election lapsed.
1: We hear about the risks safe burial teams face helping to tackle Ebola outbreak in the Democratic Republic of Congo.
0: We'll also look at the potential impact of American tariffs on Canada's lumber industry. First the news.
5: BBC News with Roisin Hasty. Iran says it's confident its trading partners will continue to do business despite the latest US economic sanctions. The measures target banks, businesses, and countries trading with Iran and are meant to cut it off from the global economy. Pakistan says there's been significant progress in talks with Iranian leaders in Tehran. They're said to have focused on measures to prevent further escalation, the reopening of the Strait of Hormuz, and ending the conflict. Residents of the Kenskov community outside the Haitian capital have accused the police of abandoning them after another attack by an armed gang. Dozens were killed just minutes from the police station. The violence casts doubt over Haiti's ability to stage elections in December. The British Prime Minister has said he plans to travel to Washington with other European leaders next month. Andy Burnham will try to persuade President Trump to allow Ukraine to access American air defence missile stocks. The Sudanese army is reported to have carried out drone strikes on paramilitary positions in Niala, the capital of South Darfur state. It follows weekend attacks on RSF supply convoys in Chad and North Darfur. Fire crews in the US state of Nevada say they've brought under control about a quarter of the wildfire outside Reno. Officials, however, remain concerned that gusts of wind could drive the flames towards more homes. The Australian Recording Industry Association says it's banning music primarily made by artificial intelligence from the country's official charts. It comes after a cover version charted last month was revealed to have used AI-generated vocals and drums. And a collection of costumes that once belonged to Freddie Mercury is to go on display in London. Each of the six stops on the Freddie Mercury Splendid Things trail will showcase a standout moment in his career. BBC News.
0: Thank you, Roisin, for that summary of the news. Hello, you're with Newsday from the BBC World Service, coming to you live from Nairobi with Anne Soy, and from London with me, Rob Young. Thank you for joining us today.
1: Over the next half hour, we'll go to Zambia in the aftermath of the elections there and the Democratic Republic of Congo as it continues to battle an outbreak of Ebola. Also to Canada amid steep US tariffs.
0: We've also been covering the robot conference in China and have been seeing that robots are taking on more human activities, including competing in various sports. Our correspondent in China has a special report on the global rise of the Chinese robot. Your thoughts on that and all of our other stories welcome, of course, by text or WhatsApp. +44 77 86 20 50 85 is the number you need.
1: Let's begin this half with Zambia and the aftermath of the presidential elections there. Monday was the final opportunity for the opposition to challenge the results of this month's presidential election, which saw President Hakainde Hichilema re-elected for a second term. However, the opposition leader Brian Mundubile says that he was prevented from mounting a legal challenge. To explain what's going on, I've been speaking to Muhabi Lungu, that's the spokesperson of the Zambian opposition leader.
6: We, as the Tonse Alliance, are in support of the candidate of Brian Mundubile and Makhebi Zulu. We're supposed to be filing in a petition regarding the elections that were held on the 13th of August yesterday. From a working functional definition, it was supposed to be the last day for filing. And when our legal counsels were about to go to the courts, we were then told that the entire court premises were shut. All the gates were closed. There was a police tape around the premises indicating that it was a crime scene and that nobody could enter. And basically, that is what transpired the whole day. The court premises were shut. The constitutional court premises were shut. Then as word was going around, there was some form of formal circular from the judiciary indicating that everybody had been requested to stay away from the court premises. And basically, we couldn't file.
1: So this particular court, the constitutional court, is what was sealed off?
6: Yes, it was sealed off. And it also had military presence within the court premises, as well as parliamentary presence behind the courts, I think, to enforce the communication that no one should enter. All of the court premises throughout the country became inaccessible, and none of the judicial officials throughout the country were able to report for work because it was communicated that the system was shut.
1: So all the courts in the country were sealed off. And so what happens now? Because that was the last day the law allows for an election petition to be filed.
6: Well, we are going to try and do everything possible within the law to ensure that we are not cheated filing a petition. Our legal counsel hold the view that there is a law which states that if you have a matter pending and for some reason it was not known, or there was an oversight indicating that that particular day will be a holiday or inaccessible, the law holds that the next working day is supposed to be valid for whatever matter or petition that was supposed to be given. So in this particular case, the fact that we are unable to file is not as a result of our incompetence or anything like that. It was as a result because the system was just shut. So it is our expectation that if the courts are going to open the day, that we will attempt to file.
1: So you hope that you will recover that lost day?
6: That is right, because it was not as a result of our fault. If today the courts continue to be closed, which is horrifying and completely unprecedented in Zambia's history, then we will wait for the next day. So that is what we are hoping. But obviously, the situation in this country over the last few years, and particularly over the last 1 month, has not been a normal situation. And we anticipate that there are going to be as much fight back from the state, because every attempt has been made to ensure that the petition of Brian Mundubile is not filed. There has been compromise within our own grouping. There has been compromise on the party that Brian Mundubile used as a vehicle. It has been incredible. It has been incredible. There is a story, as you know, arrests right now. A number of our leaders are in jail and they've been charged with treason. The state has informed the nation that there was a militia group, etc., an information which majority of Zambians do not believe.
1: Muhabi Lungu there, spokesman of the Zambian opposition leader Brian Mundubile, and from the government from the Zambian Electoral Commission, it declared Hakainde Hichilema winner of the recently concluded presidential election with 60% of the vote, and Mr. Hichilema has also denied any election fraud.
0: The World Health Organization says the risk from the Ebola virus outbreak in the Democratic Republic of Congo remains very high. Its emergency committee has urged the authorities in Kinshasa to postpone mass gatherings, strengthen health checks at border crossings, and expand laboratory testing. It says building trust with local leaders, survivors and volunteers will help detect cases early, but it's the issue of community trust which is proving difficult for organisations like the Red Cross. In recent weeks, six workers involved in the Ebola response have been injured in separate attacks. We can speak now to Alex Locke, who is from the Red Cross in the DRC, joins us now from the capital, Kinshasa. Welcome to the programme, Alex. Just talk us through some of the incidents that have happened in recent days.
7: Hello, and thank you for having me here. Unfortunately, as a country faces the largest and deadliest Ebola outbreak in its history, we see on the field that the response personnel who are on the ground providing essential support to the community continue to face mistrust and sometimes even hostility, which often escalate into attacks. Concretely, in over 100 days of the response, the International Red Cross and Red Crescent movements deplores the attacks on at least 12 volunteers who have been injured during 11 separate incidents. During these incidents, essential humanitarian equipment, including ambulances, was destroyed. In this context of mistrust and tension, we call on communities, local leaders, and all relevant stakeholders to foster the acceptance, support, and even protection of the response personnel, essentially those in the front line.
0: And that violence, that mistrust that you talked about, is fueled by what?
7: It is fueled by the rumor and the fears which we can understand. I mean, you have people who are facing the virus for the very first time. And in another hand, you have all sort of information circulating all over the community. This is not new, and this is not typical to the Eastern DRC. This is a situation we've also witnessed during, for example, the COVID-19. To address this, we deployed over 1,500 volunteers. Those people are first and foremost community members. They speak to the communities, and most importantly, they listen to them to address their concerns better. But unfortunately, as the virus continues to spread in new provinces and new areas, this is a job we have to start again. And sometimes we face communities who are not even aware of the response and the essential pillar we are implementing.
0: Well, given that 12 of those volunteers have been injured, and as you were telling us, equipment, including an ambulance, has been damaged or destroyed, your volunteers must be reluctant to go to some parts of the country. Are they reluctant to get involved in the work which you regard as essential?
7: I want to pay tribute to the more than 1,500 volunteers we have mobilized so far, because not only they are community members, but also their dedication, which is summarized in one simple sentence I've often heard, is if we are not here to support our community, then who? And this is the kind of approach we want to have a very effective response, because we consider the community first and foremost as frontline responders, not just beneficiaries. This is the only way, according to us, to have this virus contained, even if we have other solutions that can be bring in complementary.
0: I mentioned before that the World Health Organization has called on the authorities in Kinshasa to take various measures. Are you surprised that they haven't taken those measures already?
7: In the position we are now, we are open to the dialogue. We are open to every contribution that can allow the response to be implemented successfully. We are not against each other. This virus can spread very fast, can spread everywhere, and can even contaminate or kill anybody.
0: Indeed, are you surprised that the government is still being urged that it should, for example, postpone mass gatherings, it should expand laboratory testing?
7: I mean, we are working with the authorities and other humanitarian organizations. The dialogue we are engaged in is a very positive and constructive dialogue, and we believe that we can find solutions all together.
0: Okay, but the World Health Organization thinks the authorities in DR Congo are not doing enough, clearly. Otherwise, it wouldn't be telling it to postpone mass gatherings, for example.
7: collectively, we can do better. We need to scale up the response. And to do this, we need to keep dialoguing and working all together to bring this virus to an end, to contain this virus.
0: And finally, what about cracking down on this misinformation? Should the authorities be taking measures, which in ordinary times, many people clearly wouldn't want them to take, but taking a heavier-handed approach to people spreading misinformation about Ebola?
7: Can we really say there is one person or one particular group spreading information? I don't think so. Take the example of the COVID-19. Who was spreading the information exactly? We cannot even know. This is a natural and a human phenomenon we need to address. And to address it, we need to bring the life-saving information the volunteers are spreading on a daily basis. This is the only approach. Keep on dialoguing with people, understanding and accepting this can happen, but we need to continue to be there for them and support the communities in the face of such a crisis.
0: Okay, thank you. Alex Locke there from the Red Cross joining us from the Congolese capital, Kinshasa.
1: You're listening to Newsday from the BBC World Service with me, Ansoi Nairobi, and Rob Young in London. Here are our headlines this hour. Iran says it's confident its trading partners will continue to do business despite the latest US sanctions to isolate the country. And there's mounting concern over Haiti's ability to stage elections this year after another mass killing by armed gangs.
0: Isaac Fannin's here with your sport.
8: Chelsea started Xabi Alonso's reign as manager with an excellent 3-2 win over Fulham. They were inspired by a brilliant performance from Cole Palmer, who scored and assisted João Pedro's goal after 31 seconds. He, of course, missed out on selection for England's World Cup squad, and many have had Palmer to have a pretty bounce-back season.
9: I have really enjoyed his performance. He has played with responsibility, with maturity, but as well with freedom. That's very important for me, that we get the best from Cole when he takes this role, but he feels the flow of the where he has to be involved in different positions. So happy for him, and we want to have a good team. We need a great Cole.
8: Expect a lot of transfer activity over the next few days. The Blues are working on a deal to sell striker Liam Delap to Nottingham Forest. He's been made available for sale for $68 million. He's training separately from the first team squad. Arsenal are in advanced talks with Saudi Arabian club Al Hilal over the sale of Gabriele Martinelli for at least $68 million. And Manchester City have agreed a deal for Palmeiras winger Alan for around $47 million. Just a week to go until the transfer deadline closes. Tuesday, we'll see the beginning of the US Open Tennis Mixed Doubles event. Some big names will be taking part. Let's hear from our tennis correspondent, Russell Fuller.
10: 12 months ago, the US Open decided to revolutionise the mixed doubles by staging it over just 2 days and giving entry preference to singles players. There was only one pair of specialist doubles players in the draw. Sara Errani and Andrea Vavasori described the move as profoundly wrong before showing the singles players exactly how to do it and pocketing a $1 million first prize. The Italians are back to defend their title and will have the support of a few more doubles specialists this year, as Britain's Henry Patton and Lloyd Glasspool both came through yesterday's new qualifying competition. But the focus will be on the singles stars. Serena Williams will be playing here for the first time since retiring, or so we thought, in 2022. Her partner Carlos Alcaraz has not played a match since April because of a wrist injury. And maybe Novak Djokovic can do something he has never done before, and that is win a mixed doubles match at a Grand Slam.
8: We'll also see Roger Federer back on a tennis court. He's playing in an exhibition match at the US Open against Andy Roddick on Tuesday, and he'll also play in a doubles match, which will involve Roddick, Andre Agassi and John McEnroe. And we heard Russell talking about Federer's great rival Novak Djokovic. His quest to win 25 Grand Slam titles continues, and the Swiss, who won 20 majors, believes Djokovic has as good a chance as any of ending his three-year slam drought.
11: As long as he's in the draw, there is a chance. And I think that's also one of the reasons he's still playing, because he actually truly must believe that he can still do it. And that's my opinion too. Incredible player, unbelievable fighter, figured out his game, became bigger and stronger and better. And it's amazing that he's still going. I'm very impressed.
8: BBC.com/sport for all your latest sports news.
1: Isaac, many thanks. To Canada now, where the war of words sparked by the failed trade negotiations with the United States has continued. Canada's Prime Minister Mark Carney says that Washington could not treat Canada as a subsidiary of the United States. He said there was still a mutually beneficial deal to be reached, but it must respect Canada's sovereignty. So how is this hardline stance being seen in Canada by industries that will be affected if President Trump's higher tariffs go into effect next year? I asked Derek Nyber, the President and CEO of Forest Products Association of Canada and the Canadian Wood Council.
12: The most recent tariffs of 50% follow a number of other tariffs and duties on products that the Canadian forest sector has faced from the United States over the past year. So right now, you know, we, in terms of wood products, pulp products and paper products, we export about $30 billion worth of product to the U.S. every year. And now nearly half of all of the products that we export are being hit by tariffs in the range of anywhere from 25 to 50%.
1: And now with the Prime Minister Mark Carney talking about matching those tariffs dollar for dollar, do you agree with that strategy? What do you make of it?
12: Well, I think the Prime Minister has been clear about a couple of things. Number one, we need to do whatever possible to protect our industries like forestry, like auto, steel, aluminum, that have been hit very hard by these actions from the United States. And I think the Prime Minister also said to Canadians on Saturday that he's prepared to implement countermeasures that have the least amount of impact on Canadian businesses. We understand that countermeasures and counter tariffs, there are very few winners there. But I think it is important that the government of Canada sends a strong message back to the United States that we will not be bullied.
1: So while it's sending that strong message, what's happening to your customers? What kind of conversations are you having with them?
12: Yeah, I think it's important to understand that, you know, the forest industry in Canada, the auto industry in Canada, we have over the past 60 years built very integrated supply chains, transport and railway networks with the United States. We've been long economic partners focused on mutual values and strengthening a North American economy. And that's all changed now with President Trump. And that's one of the challenges here is we have invested so heavily the last number of decades to find win-win solutions for both of our countries. And now we have someone in the White House who's prepared to take all that away.
1: I just want to understand about your industry specifically, how the industry players will be affected on the Canadian side.
12: In essence, you know, our products now are 25 to 50% more expensive than they were before these tariffs were implemented. So the impacts are very significant on both sides of the border. On the American side, things become more expensive at a time when debt levels are very high, at a time when the affordability crisis is hitting Americans hard, and at a time when Americans are still 7 million housing units short of their housing supply. On the Canadian side, it hurts our business. It creates uncertainty. It could lead to lost customers. It could lead to jobs lost. It's going to take some time in the weeks ahead. We remain hopeful that Canada and the U.S. may get back to the table, but our Prime Minister has been very clear, and we support him in our industry, in that Canada is not going to return to the table unless the Americans are prepared to negotiate in good faith.
1: Is that the general sense that you get from your industry, support for the Prime Minister, even if it means less profits, less business?
12: Yeah, there was a poll released in Canada today that showed that 76% of Canadians supported the Prime Minister's decision to walk away from the negotiation based on what the Prime Minister said was an attack on Canada and a threat to our sovereignty. So, you know, we're seeing a lot of unity in Canada right now in the face of this. The premiers of our provinces, our subnational governments across the country, from the left of the political spectrum to the right of the political spectrum, are all standing with the Prime Minister unified against the U.S.'s most recent attack on our economy.
1: And is this a moment when your industry then considers perhaps exploring other markets, exploring other opportunities other than the U.S., or do you see this perhaps as a passing cloud?
12: Yeah, no, we have been. And, you know, there's no one thing in the near term that our industry can do that's going to make up for, you know, $26 to $30 billion worth of product. That said, we do have other opportunities to do business in the EU and in the UK. We have opportunities to bring more Canadian wood and wood products to China and Japan and South Korea and Thailand and Vietnam. The Caribbean is another option, but that takes time.
1: Derek Nyber there, the president and CEO of the Forest Products Association of Canada and the Canadian Wood Council.
0: Now, we've talked about China's robots quite a lot in recent days. We've heard they can sing, they can dance, they can even run marathons. But the real robot revolution is taking place in the country's industrial heartlands. China has more robots working in its factories than the rest of the world combined. China has spent hundreds of billions of dollars to transform its workforce, and President Xi Jinping has made it an economic priority. But what impact will this have, and are these robots coming for our jobs? Our China correspondent Laura Bicker reports.
13: Chinese factories echo with a rhythm created by both man and machine. There are even robots to transport goods around the building, and they don't stop talking. I'm not sure if you can hear clearly behind me, but that is the sound of the swirling, twirling movement of a robot arm. These robot arms need human hands. They drill, they check. But some of this human workforce could soon be replaced. Engineers are creating a new human-sized robot.
14: I think he needs a smile.
15: Needs a smile?
14: Yeah.
13: For now, its hands can only do basic tasks. But Peng Kai from CRP Technology has ambitious plans.
15: 2 or 3 years later, the robot can do anything.
14: Really? In 2 or 3 years, it can do anything. Is this the workforce of the future?
15: In the future, we can use robots to make robots.
13: Machines can work 24 hours a day and don't ask for a pay rise. We were offered a tour of Leap Motors, a leading electric vehicle maker in Hangzhou. So in between each stage of the factory, they have to blow dryers clean, make sure we're not carrying any dust. The hum and the roar you hear is a so-called dark factory. Car parts are lifted in the air, turned, polished and welded, with barely a human in sight. Only a few engineers are here to check things are okay. 90 seconds. I'm told parts of the car can be welded together in just 90 seconds. There are more robots working in China than the rest of the world combined. And as you walk along the length of this production line, you can see there's a robot for every single task. They're pivoting, grabbing, spraying, and some are simply just shifting the car part from one area to the next. It's efficient and it's continuous. But behind the scenes, there are still a row of workers helping to do the final touches. But for how long? Cao Li is vice president of Leap Motors.
16: Some of our workstations are already fully automated and require no human involvement. I think the day that all cars in China are made by robots will come very quickly.
13: China needs robots as its workforce is getting older. By 2030, around a third of the population will be over 60. But the speed of this transition is key. Around 120 million people still work in manufacturing. If China moves too quickly, job losses could follow. The school bell ushers a new generation of robot engineers to class. There are 7,000 students at Hangzhou Technician Institute, and they come here from the age of 15. They learn how to work in leading Chinese industries, from aeronautics to processing rare earth minerals. Two of the class are trying to reboot a robot arm alongside teacher Chen Tianyu.
17: Some students will ask me, Sir, teacher, one day what will happen, I say, I don't know. The technology is changing so fast. I don't know what will happen in tomorrow, even next second. I think the change so fast. Maybe I take a snap, the world changes.
13: So the robots are coming. President Xi is betting on this new technology to power his country's next economic transformation. What's still unclear is whether they'll make life easier or more prosperous for people, rather than simply replacing them.
0: That was our China correspondent Laura Bickert reporting there on the transformation taking place in many Chinese workplaces thanks to robotics industry, which has managed to develop a humanoid robot, that is a robot that looks a little bit like a human with two arms, two legs and a head, able to run faster than even Usain Bolt in 100 metres. You're with Newsday on the BBC World Service.
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0: Hello, you're with Newsday on the BBC World Service with Anne Sawyer in Nairobi and Rob Young in London.
1: Iran says it's confident its trading partners will resist pressure from the United States after Washington said businesses and nations that deal with Iran would be isolated. We'll speak to a former U.S. official who helped draw up the first Trump administration's campaign of maximum pressure on Tehran.
0: Ukraine is one of the world's leading exporters of grain, but Russian attacks on the country's Black Sea ports have seen exports to the rest of the world plunge. We'll get the latest on the situation there.
1: And online sports and casino betting has exploded in Brazil, but then millions of Brazilians are estimated to be suffering problems as a result. We'll get all those updates after this bulletin of the latest world news.
19: BBC News with Emily Thomas. Iran has given a defiant response to a US threat to cut off its economy, saying Tehran was confident its trading partners would resist pressure from Washington. Tehran said if its enemies launched a campaign of what it called economic terrorism, the Iranians had their own tools and knew how to play the game. More details from our correspondent, Yolande Now.
20: Western sanctions have squeezed Iran, haven't they, for years, and the economy is already in free fall, really. I was watching how Iran's finance minister was reacting to this, and, you know, he appeared on state television, kind of calm and smiling sometimes. He said they've made every effort to test the resolve of the Iranian people, and they failed every time. The government has this two-year plan. It's ready for these developments. A lot of emphasis being put in other Iranian statements on how the Iranian people are being made to suffer by the enemy. This is economic terrorism, they're saying.
19: Pakistan says there's been significant progress in talks with Iranian leaders in Tehran that focused on a path to peace. The Pakistani delegation was led by the army chief, Asim Manir. His discussions with the Iranian president, foreign minister and parliament speaker are said to have focused on measures to prevent further escalation, the reopening of the Strait of Hormuz and ending the conflict. Field Marshal Manir consulted President Trump ahead of his Tehran visit, with the US reportedly asking Pakistan to use its influence to bring Iran back to negotiations. There's been no comment from Washington. Continuing violence in Haiti is deepening concerns about elections planned for December, the first in a decade. The UN says at least 47 people were killed in a gang raid on Kenskoff, a hillside community overlooking the capital, Port-au-Prince. Kenskoff has suffered around a dozen attacks since last year, forcing thousands from their homes. Powerful gangs control large parts of the capital and surrounding areas. A UN-backed gang suppression force is being formed to help police fight the armed factions. Fire crews in the US state of Nevada say they've brought under control about a quarter of the wildfire outside Reno. But officials remain concerned that gusts of winds could drive the flames towards more homes. Unfavourable weather conditions are forecast for the next 2 days. Here's our correspondent, Shaima Khalil.
2: Throughout the day, we've just seen extraordinary pictures, really, these orange walls of flames racing down the hills, coming into people's homes, people driving through smoke, trying really to outrun the fires to get to evacuation centers. And then you see these slopes completely blackened with burned homes and vehicles scattered across the landscape. The authorities are saying that it started through human activity. And the question that they haven't been able to answer is when exactly it started and how it started.
19: This is the latest world news from the BBC. The British Prime Minister has said he plans to travel to Washington with other European leaders next month to try to persuade President Trump to allow Ukraine to access American Patriot air defence missile stocks. Andy Burnham was speaking after a visit to Kyiv, during which President Volodymyr Zelensky highlighted Ukraine's need to better defend itself against Russia. The Washington Post newspaper has been ordered to reinstate a columnist sacked over social media posts written following the killing of the right-wing influencer Charlie Kirk. Karen Atiyah said she would not display sadness over Kirk's death and shared his racist comments about black women. She was sacked for violating the newspaper's social media code and endangering colleagues' lives. The Australian Recording Industry Association says it's banning music primarily made by artificial intelligence from the country's official charts. The decision comes after a cover of Madonna's Like a Prayer, which soared towards the top of the charts last month, was revealed to have used AI-generated vocals and drums. A collection of costumes that once belonged to Freddie Mercury, the lead singer of Queen, who died in 1991, is to go on display in London. Eve Coleman has this report.
21: She's a killer queen. The singer behind Killer Queen was also known for some killer looks. Freddie Mercury's Splendid Things was developed with the star's former fiancé and close friend Mary Austin. I see a little silhouette of a man. Scaramouche. The look spanned the 1970s and 80s, featuring the Mercury Wing catsuit from the Bohemian Rhapsody music video and a crown and cloak designed by Diana Mosley, worn on the Magic Tour. It was during this tour in 1986 that Freddie Mercury made his final stage appearance with Queen before his death at the age of 45.
19: World News from the BBC.
0: Thanks very much indeed for that bulletin of news. Hello, you're with Newsday from the BBC World Service, live from Nairobi with Anne Tsui, and from London with me, Rob Young. This half hour, we're going to look at a couple of our main stories, the situation in Iran and the new sanctions being imposed by the United States. We're also going to look at the war in Ukraine. We'll get the thoughts of two guests, an American-Iranian businessman, a former member of the National Security team in the first Trump administration, and also the chairman of the Marine Transport Workers Trade Union in Ukraine.
1: We'll also bring you a report on how online gambling is affecting lives in Brazil. We welcome your messages on any of these stories. Our text number is +44 77 86 20 50 85.
0: Now, the United States is calling it the single greatest financial offensive ever, 6 months since the US and Israel first launched attacks on Iran. Washington has announced a host of sanctions against Iran and threatened its economic supporters and partners. Making the announcement, the US Treasury Secretary Scott Bessent called it an economic D-Day. His government, he said, would sever all economic ties and work to isolate any nation that partners financially with Tehran.
22: In the Second World War, D-Day marked the historic beginning of a campaign with our allies to target and drive the enemy from its positions, including those in third countries. Today, in that same spirit, we are launching an economic onslaught against Iran's financial connections around the globe. Our objective is to sever every economic lifeline that sustains this tyrannical regime until Tehran stands alone.
0: Well, Iran's finance minister has said that if enemies launch the campaign of what he called economic terrorism, then Iranians have their own tools and knew how to play the game. This isn't the first time that Washington has announced sanctions on Iran. They've been in place for decades. Bijan Kian is an American-Iranian, a former member of the national security team under the first Trump administration when he helped draw up a campaign of what was called maximum pressure against Iran. He also runs the Institute for Voices of Liberty, which is an Iranian opposition group.
3: You know, as I think about the claim of economic D-Day, I'm worried about the people. I'm worried about the claim being made and the rhetoric. And of course, we've had some successes in weakening regimes, but highly centralized, highly brutal regimes don't fall because you put pressure on their people. You cannot starve the people and get a government that doesn't care about the welfare and well-being of its own people to bend, to crack, or to fall.
0: So you think these new set of sanctions then could be broad enough, could be deep enough to have real economic impact in a country that has already been hit hard by decades of sanctions?
3: It will, if the people of Iran use this opportunity to go on strikes. If the key industries go on strike, as it's been called by the people. Iranians are saying to their industry, to especially oil industry, go on a strike. You can break the back of this tyrant Islamic Republic that has been killing its own people, destabilizing the Persian Gulf region countries, and, of course, attacking American interests everywhere they get a chance. So I believe this is not a government that's going to come and surrender easily. There has to be other measures on the side of these crushing sanctions, which, as I said, it's a whack-a-mole because they, for 48 years, the government of Islamic Republic has been finding secondary ways of going around and circumventing a variety. They use the neighboring countries, Tajikistan, Uzbekistan, Turkmenistan, even Pakistan and even Afghanistan to divert money to themselves. And they've stashed away money in various institutions. The economy is already dilapidated. You know, a 6% shrinking in GDP is expected, a 70% inflation, devaluation of their currency. And if this is serious, it would cause, as it has in Cuba, in Venezuela, in Iraq, as it caused serious weakening of the economy. So I think it's a great opportunity for the people of Iran to push the industries and say, look, the writing is on the wall. This regime will not last. The old tyrant is dead and the new tyrant is deadly.
0: But it does depend, though, in part on what other countries are doing. And the U.S. Treasury Secretary Scott Bessent said that Donald Trump was having phone calls with various world leaders to try to persuade them to isolate Iran financially and economically. Do you think those other countries will then heed those calls from Donald Trump, the likes of China, of the United Arab Emirates, of Turkey, of others?
3: You know, I think the United Arab Emirates is going to have to face internal protests if they become friendly to Islamic Republic. Now, about China, I don't think China will bend so easily.
0: Well, China buys most of Iran's exported oil. So if China doesn't bend, that's the problem for America, isn't it?
3: 90% of it. And let's not forget that there is an economic chain reaction that takes place with energy. We should not be forgetting that if oil prices go up, next is gasoline prices. Gasoline prices go up, there is pressure on the politics, and we got to be thinking about that. I would say I have confidence in the government of the United States that they will not go out without planning. I have every confidence Scott Bessent, one of the best Treasury secretaries we've had, someone with a lot of experience. I have every confidence.
0: Is the American action really about trying to bring about fundamental change in Iran, or was it really about trying to reopen the Strait of Hormuz and bring down the price of a gallon of petrol in America before the midterms?
3: You know, it would be myopic to think that, you know, we're going to open the Strait of Hormuz now, and then what guarantee do we have that the Islamic Republic will not close it 2 days before the U.S. elections? If we are thinking about oil prices affecting the election results, then we should be reasonably thinking about the unreliability of any promises coming from this regime. So, yes, it is about keeping the Strait of Hormuz open, but keeping it open without having a permanent solution, I believe, is short-sighted. President Trump will finish this, whether we like it or not. He's going to finish this job. I'm just worried about the people. I cannot sit here comfortably and say, yeah, let's bomb the daylight out of the people of Iran in the hope that we'll bring down the tyrant that doesn't care about their lives at all.
0: Bijan Kian there, who helped draw up the first Trump administration's campaign of maximum pressure, as it is known, against Iran, also runs the Institute for Voices of Liberty, which is an Iranian opposition group based in the United States. Amara Alpha, listing in Sierra Leone, says diplomacy should be the best solution to the shocking war between the USA and Iran. There is no amount of US threats that can deter Iran. Mohammed, also in Freetown, says Iran will keep going. Sanctions will not change the country. And Mystic, also in Sierra Leone, says that putting sanctions on Iran is not a solution. Dialogue is the best pathway.
1: To Ukraine now, which is seeking new export routes for this year's grain harvest. Russian attacks on the country's Black Sea port infrastructure have severely diminished Ukraine's ability to send its produce overseas. Officials say that exports for the first 2 weeks of August are down 75% of the previous year after some 70 recent attacks on ships and infrastructure. The port city of Odessa in particular has been under heavy attack as it's the country's gateway to the world. We discussed this with Oleg Grigoryuk, the chairman of the Marine Transport Workers Trade Union of Ukraine. He leads the organization from its headquarters in Odessa. Welcome to the program. Just tell us about these attacks that Odessa the infrastructure and has been experiencing. What have you witnessed so far?
4: Good morning, BBC. That's terrible attacks on the daily basis for the last month and a half, intensified severely. There's at least on the nightly and daily basis, we're experiencing the attacks on the ports of Big Odessa, so we call them, Port of Odessa, Port Pivdeny, and Port Chernomorsk. And the situation is getting much more difficult than it used to be at the beginning of the war. And our largest worry is the port workers and the seafarers, civil seafarers, who are calling Ukrainian ports, and especially the ports of Big Odessa. As the President Zelensky said recently, that the Russia is trying to blockade totally our waters and the ports of Big Odessa, but somehow we're still managing to have port calls, and we're having 3-4 vessels coming in and coming out. I'm quoting it. And that's really difficult. But the largest worry of the union is that we're trying to persuade the world maritime community that the attacks on the civil

0: in terms of social and mental support. But yeah, they're responding to us in a way that is extremely difficult. But Ukrainians are strong. You know, we just had our Independence Day. This is what we fight for, and they report to us that they're ready to continue to stand. And it's extremely difficult. But you know, Ukrainians are the people who are ready to stand the fight.
1: And you've said before that some of them are veterans. How do they compare the attacks that you're under at the moment with what they witnessed in war?
0: Yeah, I'm reverting to the war which started basically in 2014. We have several our members who used to campaign and serve the Ukrainian army since 2014. Now they demobilized and now they're working in the port of Odessa, and they're committing that it's even more scary and dangerous to stay at the pier in the port of Odessa while the missiles are hitting the infrastructure of the port. If you compare with the front line, so we're now discussing to address the Ministry of Infrastructure of Ukraine to understand if this is possible to announce those veterans and those workers as the actual workers who are at the front line.
1: Why is this port under attack? How important is it to the Ukrainian economy?
0: I do believe that the attempt to blockade the ports of Big Odessa is an attempt to stop the exports of the grains, especially during the high season of the exports. And I think that the idea of Russia is the total blockade will significantly hit the Ukrainian economy, and it is already affects it, unfortunately. But again, we're pretty much focusing on the Ukrainian workers and their safety and security. This is our largest concern.
1: Many thanks for speaking to us, Oleg Grigoryuk, the chairman of the Marine Transport Workers Trade Union of Ukraine.
2: We'll return to this story in about a quarter of an hour when we speak to the boss of one of the world's biggest fertilizer companies. Right now, though, we're going to get your sport headlines. Here's Isaac.
3: Yeah, let's talk US Open mixed doubles tennis. It starts on Tuesday. We've got some pretty big names in action in this revamped competition. The husband and wife duo, Elina Svitolina and Gael Monfils, will take on Philippines Alex Ayala and Felix Auger Aliassime. We've got women's world number one Aryna Sabalenka taking on Britain's Henry Patton and Katerina Siniakova. She's going to be playing Sabalenka alongside Novak Djokovic. Patton and Siniakova are the top ranked doubles tennis players on the ATP and WTA tour. And later on, we're going to see Carlos Alcaraz return from 4 months out with a wrist injury alongside Serena Williams. They'll take on Lloyd Glasspool and Erin Routliff. We'll see Roger Federer back on the tennis court too. He's going to be playing in an exhibition, a couple of exhibition matches, and one against Andy Roddick and alongside Andre Agassi and John McEnroe. And then football, we've got a number of English League Cup second round matches with a few Premier League teams in action. Many will be very busy as they work to finalise their transfer dealings. One of the stories of the summer has been around where Argentine winger Julian Alvarez will play. He's been linked with Barcelona and Arsenal. Our senior football correspondent Sammy Mottbell has written an article titled Alvarez's Arsenal Dilemma Amid Summer's Most Bitter Transfer Tussle.
2: Isaac, thank you.
1: Now, Prime Minister Mark Carney says that Canada will only return to trade talks with the United States if the conditions are right, after negotiations ended without a deal. His remarks followed President Trump's threat to impose further tariffs of up to 50% on key Canadian goods from next year. Our business reporter, Ijeoma Ndukwe, is in studio in London and bring us up to date with this. Why are we seeing this escalation, Ijeoma?
4: Well, the US President Donald Trump is now threatening new tariffs, specifically on Canadian cars, car parts, and even steel, which he says will be imposed from the 1st of January, which is certainly a major escalation. So President Trump, he posted this threat on social media. It's not completely clear what prompted that response. But if we walk back a bit, over the past week, the

0: US and Canada have been in trade talks because Canada was trying to avert the threat of the US imposing 50% tariffs on a range of Canadian goods, effectively $20 billion worth of Canadian imports. And when those trade negotiations collapsed on Friday, those levies were imposed the very next day. So on Saturday, those tariffs came into effect. And we even heard from the Small Business Federation in Canada that they estimated that 40% of small Canadian exporters would be directly affected by those US tariffs. So after the failed talks, Canada's Prime Minister, Mark Carney, he vowed to match the US tariffs dollar for dollar. And he announced tariffs on US goods in retaliation, targeting things like US steel and dairy and agricultural equipment. And he said that those tariffs would be effective from the 8th of September. So it's possible that President Trump is reacting to this retaliation by Canada's Prime Minister, or he could even be reacting to some outspoken remarks that were made by Doug Ford, who is the Premier of Ontario, who made, you know, quite some really, really angry statements about the tariffs that had been imposed by President Trump, and made some personal attacks there. Of course, Ontario is home to Canada's auto manufacturing industry, so it would have devastating consequences for them there. And it's not just Canada that's going to be affected by this. Businesses on both sides have warned that they stand to be hurt by the new wave of US tariffs on Canada, as well as the retaliatory tariffs that Canada plans to impose.
1: Ijeoma, many thanks.
2: Now, online sports and casino betting has exploded in Brazil to make it one of the largest gambling markets in the world. The self-help group Gamblers Anonymous says it's receiving thousands of calls each month and warns that millions of Brazilians are suffering financial, emotional or relationship problems as a result of betting. The BBC's Bob Howard reports from Sao Paulo.
3: My name is John. I'm a compulsive gambler. And when I discovered poker, I think I discovered the best thing of my life that will fix all my problems.
4: John works in IT and is in his early 40s. He comes from Rio de Janeiro, but now lives in Brazil's biggest city, Sao Paulo. Like millions of other people in this country, he has a gambling habit that at times has come close to ruining his life.
3: I have a corporate car and I used to travel a lot to the US. And in a weekend, I enter there and I spend $75,000 of the corporate card. And I spend a lot of money of my wife. I destroy her credit card. So I was completely out of control.
4: John's taking part in a Gamblers Anonymous meeting in a Sunday school classroom attached to a church in Sao Paulo's financial district. He didn't want us to use his real name because he doesn't want to be recognized. There are about a dozen people attending so far, mostly men. Hermano Tavares is a psychiatrist and also an associate professor at the Federal University of Sao Paulo, where he runs a clinic which helps around 300 patients a year who have been diagnosed as being clinically addicted to gambling.
5: And we're talking about 2.1 million people needing treatment today.
4: And those are just people with a clinical diagnosis. If you look at the people with moderate or severe problems, those who have financial, emotional or relationship problems from gambling, the number of people impacted reaches 7.5 million. If you were to put them all in one place, you'd have a city with twice the population size of the capital, Brasilia.
5: Do you think there will be enough psychologists and psychiatrists in the world to treat that? I don't think so.
4: Although most of the people Professor Tavares treats are men, there are increasing numbers of women suffering from addiction as well. Rosangela, a businesswoman in her early 50s, told me about her addiction issues related to the popular online game called Tigrin, or Little Tiger.
6: After the new year, I started losing. I took loans from three different banks and was still hiding from my family. Sometimes they would say something and I would laugh and reply, "Are you crazy? I am not gambling."
4: Her life effectively fell apart.
6: Then I came to a point where I was already becoming very apathetic. I couldn't work. My business was suffering. I didn't eat properly anymore. I didn't shower. I went so far as to say that I had a constipation problem to justify why I was spending so much time in the bathroom. In fact, I was gambling.
4: A new law means gamblers can register their ID cards with betting companies to block themselves from sites if they're becoming addicted. Rosangela has asked to be blocked. She's made good progress, but she doesn't feel yet in control of her addiction. Bruna works with Professor Tavares and is a supervisor of the outpatient clinic. She fears the number of women gamblers suffering addiction issues may soon equal the number of men.
7: There has always been a demand for women to undergo treatment, but the profile was older women who played more bingo games. After the legalization in 2018, we observed a change. Then we started to have a large number of women seeking treatment. So 10 years ago, 25% of our patients were women. Now it's around 40%, and that's a very significant increase.
4: President Lula's government started regulating both sports betting and online casinos at the end of 2023. That's brought in large tax revenues and somewhat reduced the number of people gambling illegally. It's restricted gambling ads, and it's trying to reduce the exposure of children to advertising. But critics argue that more needs to be done to try and halt the increasing addiction to betting of more and more Brazilians.
2: That was the BBC's Bob Howard there, reporting from Sao Paulo.
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1: Hello, welcome to Newsday on the BBC World Service with Anne Soyi in Nairobi and Rob Young in London.
2: The Coalition of the Willing, as it's called, has vowed to support Ukraine. We're going to look at how the war with Russia is affecting the price and production of grain and fertilisers.
1: And as a Syrian court sentences Assad-era politicians, we hear from someone whose brother disappeared 14 years ago. But first, this news.
10: BBC News with Emily Thomas. Iran says it's confident its trading partners will continue to do business, despite the latest US economic sanctions. The measures target banks, businesses and countries trading with Iran and are meant to cut it off from the global economy. Pakistan says there's been significant progress in talks with Iranian leaders in Tehran. They're said to have focused on measures to prevent further escalation, the reopening of the Strait of Hormuz and ending the conflict. Continuing violence in Haiti is deepening concerns about elections planned for December. The UN says at least 47 people were killed in a gang raid on Kenskoff, a hillside community overlooking the capital, Port-au-Prince. The British Prime Minister has said he plans to travel to Washington with other European leaders next month. Andy Burnham will try to persuade President Trump to allow Ukraine to access American air defence missile stocks. The Sudanese army is reported to have carried out drone strikes on paramilitary positions in Niala, the capital of South Darfur state. It follows weekend attacks on RSF supply convoys in Chad and North Darfur. Fire crews in the US state of Nevada say they've brought under control about a quarter of the wildfire outside Reno. Officials, however, remain concerned that gusts of wind could drive the flames towards more homes. The Washington Post has been ordered to reinstate Karen Attia. The columnist was sacked over social media posts written following the killing of the right-wing influencer Charlie Kirk. An arbitrator found the newspaper did not have sufficient cause for her dismissal. The Australian Recording Industry Association says it's banning music primarily made by artificial intelligence from the country's official charts. It comes after a cover version which charted last month was revealed to have used AI-generated vocals and drums. BBC News.
2: Thank you, Emily, for that summary of the news. Hello, you're with Newsday from the BBC World Service, live from Nairobi with Anne Soy, and from London with me, Rob Young. Coming up this half hour, we'll continue to look at what Russia's air campaign against ports and vessels in Ukraine could mean for the global price of food.
1: Also, in the next 20 minutes, we'll go to Australia, where it looks like AI music is now no longer welcome on the Australian charts. And we'd love to hear your thoughts on that or anything else that you hear on the program. Our text number is +44 77 86 20 50 85.
2: Now, as we've been hearing throughout the programme today, Russia has stepped up its attacks on Ukrainian ports and on ships carrying grain and other farm products. Ukraine is a major global producer of wheat, corn and barley. Earlier on, we heard from a Ukrainian farmer, Case Housinger, who warns the impact on food security is likely to be felt far beyond the conflict zone.
11: It will be kind of the same as we had in 2022. You know, when commodity prices for wheat and maize and other stuff, they soared, and we'll face the same situation, if not worse, because the Russians don't export either. So it's not only the Ukrainian grain not coming on the world market, it's also Russian grain in a less extent coming to the world market. So, you know, if you take those things out of those two countries out of the equation, yeah, you can imagine that the impact will be huge. And the poorer countries of the world, they will suffer again, you know, and there will be shortages, sure.
2: Ukrainian farmer Case Heisinger there. We can speak now to Sveinthor Holsether, who is the chief executive of the Norwegian firm Yara, which is one of the world's biggest fertilizer producers. Welcome back to the programme. How worried are you by what we're seeing at the moment?
12: Well, I'm really worried. The Black Sea is the most important export channel for wheat across the world. And right now, I mean, I really feel for Ukraine's farmers. They're fighting a war on two fronts now: one for their land and one for the food security of the world. And this is not just a story about war; it's a story about food production under extreme pressure. And despite the war, Ukrainian farmers have been able to produce a higher harvest this year than last year, but now they're struggling to get that out to the market. So this is really troubling, and it has increased in the last few weeks.
2: And so would you, like the farmer we heard from there, expect there to be a rise in food prices? We did see a spike in prices when the conflict began in 2022. Would you expect something like that?
12: Well, it's already happening. If you look at wheat prices compared to early July, we've seen about a 17% price increase. Now, there are a number of factors going into that, including weather impact that we've seen in Europe and in England in particular. But it's already spilling into prices, number of impacts. But yes, it's already increasing.
2: Now, we know that the price of fertilizer went up initially when the conflict began in Ukraine. It then went up again because of the Iran war, because fertilizer's price is linked to the price of oil because it's an energy-intensive product. What are you seeing with fertilizer prices at the moment?
12: Well, at the moment, you know, we had an initial spike right after the conflict in the Strait of Hormuz, but then it came back down to pre-war levels again. Right now, there has been an uptick in prices in the recent couple of weeks as well. But this is a seasonal business as well, and it's not just any other commodity, because fertilizer is directly responsible for half of the world's food production. So being able to get that product to the farmers, ensuring that they get the right agronomic amount of fertilizer into their field to secure food production also for the next season is going to be important here. But it's extremely volatile and very difficult to assess how this is going to move going forward. But it's another reminder of how fragile the world food system is and how conflicts in part of the world spill straight into global food prices.
2: And how do you get your fertilizer into Ukraine? How should farmers be getting their products out of Ukraine if the Black Sea is just too dangerous to use?
12: Yeah, and this is a major challenge, right? And we've been moving a lot of product in on rail and road instead of the Black Sea, but at the end of the day, you need the Black Sea also for both for imports and for exports. And I think about 90% of the exports of wheat from Ukraine is going through seaports. Yes, you can move more through land, rail, road, and so on, but only about a fraction, about a third from the estimates that I have. So unless you have free access and open access through the Black Sea, you will have a tremendous impact. And then it's about getting the most out of every kilo of fertilizer as well. And I was in the field of the farmers in Ukraine together with our people on the ground in Ukraine last year. And it's really impressive to see how Ukrainian farmers are working to get the most yields in really challenging situation. But at the end of the day, they are faced with higher cost. And now if they can't get access to markets as well, it's a very, very challenging mix for them.
2: Now, back in the early days of the conflict, there was something called the Black Sea Grain Initiative, brokered by Turkey and the United Nations, allowed both Ukraine and Russia to get their grain out. Should European nations be engaging again with Russia to try to bring something similar in?
12: Well, I think, again, it illustrates how challenging it is when one food superpower attacks another food superpower and how that spills straight into the global system and causes food insecurity across the world. And I'll leave solutions to this up to the politicians. But again, it just illustrates how important it is that we continue to work in creating a more robust food system, how important it is to support farmers across the world, and in particular in the parts of the world now that are struggling from the impact of climate change and extreme weather, to support them to continue to grow food as well. But again, it's a challenging time.
2: Thank you very much indeed. Always good to get your thoughts. That's Sveinn-Tor Holsether, the chief executive of the global fertilizer giant Yara.
1: To Syria now, where Ahmad Badreddin Hassoun, a former top religious official under the ousted President Bashar al-Assad, has been sentenced to life in prison. Hassoun, who served in Syria's top religious official for 16 years, was found guilty of inciting violence and justifying killings during the country's long civil war. His conviction comes just weeks after Assad himself and his brother Maher were sentenced to death in absentia for war crimes. Let's now speak to Khaloud Helmi, a human rights advocate and journalist who ran the underground newspaper Enab Baladi during the Assad era. Her brother, Ahmed, disappeared 14 years ago. Her family is still waiting for answers. She joins us now from London. Welcome to the program. Tell us about Ahmed Hassoun. What was his role in the Assad regime?
13: Good morning. So Ahmed Hassoun was the Grand Mufti in Syria, and his role during the Assad regime era was to give fatwa or to facilitate the killing of the people under the pretext of certain religious readings that the ones who oppose the Assad regime are against the religion and against the state and against the ruler, so they should be killed. So this is how they facilitated people to accept why the army is raiding certain areas or killing certain people, was because the Grand Mufti was behind most of these instigations.
1: He's the 10th Assad-era figure to be sentenced under Syria's transitional authorities. Mm-hmm. When Syrians hear this, what does it mean for them? How do they receive such news?
13: Okay, it's mixed feelings for most Syrians. I think the majority of Syrians, they receive this with a sense of gratitude that justice started to take place and certain perpetrators are now taken by the legal system now, and they are sent to trials, and investigation started. But at the same time, it's not enough. And people think that the big perpetrators are outside. And those who were behind a lot of crimes inside Syria are in absentia, and we don't know if justice is going to prevail in the end.
1: Indeed, including former President Assad himself and his brother, they're both outside the country, convicted in absentia. What about for you personally? Because you spent years documenting human rights abuses under the Assad regime. What does it mean to see these accountability efforts? You say that people feel that they're not enough. Mm-hmm. But what does it mean for you?
13: For me personally as well, it's really complicated to state how I feel, because we've spent years and years documenting the atrocities committed by the Assad regime. We lived the fear, and we were victims of everything that happened. So I think justice should be in a different form, done in a different or more accountable way. But I know that the abilities are limited and the big perpetrators are outside of Syria. But for me, it's also the never again, that the things that happened during the Assad regime should never happen during any other regime that is ruling Syria. So to be very frank with you, I feel that it's really premature now to state if justice is going to happen or not, or these steps are enough or not. I feel that there must be other things to be done, but at the same time, I'm really aware that efforts are being done in this regard. So and at the same time, I know that justice is really complicated inside Syria, and it will never prevail. So these steps are fine, but we know that other perpetrators are still in Syria. They're free, and they are living their lives, and they're not set accountable for their crimes, let alone the ones who fled Syria. And we don't feel that, like, let's say Russia is going to hand them in to the current government, or the ones in Emirates or in Lebanon. So we don't know if they're going to be sent to courts and justice.
1: And still, for you and your family, you lost your brother, or rather he's been missing for 14 years. Tell us about Ahmed and how this period has been for your family.
13: It has been a devastating for the whole family for the past 14 years. Ahmed was a brilliant boy. He was doing his master's degree in macroeconomics at Damascus University when the uprising started. And he decided to join forces because he believed in democracy and human rights. And unfortunately, he used his real name, and he was just like picked up by the security forces at a very early stage. And I think they chased him until they knew where he lives and everything he does. And then they raided the house on the 20th of May 2012. And ever since, we've never heard about him. We don't know anything about him. What happened? We knew which branch took him because of their uniform, but and other people, like other like former detainees, they've seen him in Al Mazza military airport, which is affiliated to the Air Force intelligence. But apart from this, we don't know what happened, where he is, if he is killed, who killed him, under which, like, what crime my brother has committed. I know that he has never committed any crimes, but under which pretext he was killed, sentenced to death, if killed, where the body is, what documentations we can get to know. A million questions. But before the fall of the Assad regime, that was not, these were not the questions. We were fighting for his release, to be honest, and we were campaigning for the release of all the detainees from all prisons inside Syria. We believed that they might be alive, and we had high expectations when the Assad regime fell that they, some of them might step outside of the prisons alive and tell us what happened, but none of them stepped out.
1: Many questions there. Thank you very much for sharing your story and giving us those insights. Khulod Helmi, human rights advocate and journalist who ran an underground newspaper during the Assad era in Syria.
2: 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Isaac Fannin is here with your sport.
14: Yeah, we're going to talk tennis because the US Open mixed tournament mixed doubles tournament begins on Tuesday. Our tennis correspondent Russell Fuller has more.
15: 12 months ago, the US Open decided to revolutionise the mixed doubles by staging it over just 2 days and giving entry preference to singles players. There was only one pair of specialist doubles players in the draw. Sara Errani and Andrea Vavasori described the move as profoundly wrong before showing the singles players exactly how to do it and pocketing a $1 million first prize. The Italians are back to defend their title and will have the support of a few more doubles specialists this year, as Britain's Henry Patton and Lloyd Glasspool both came through yesterday's new qualifying competition. But the focus will be on the singles stars. Serena Williams will be playing here for the first time since retiring, or so we thought, in 2022. Her partner Carlos Alcaraz has not played a match since April because of a wrist injury. And maybe Novak Djokovic can do something he has never done before, and that is win a mixed doubles match at a Grand Slam.
14: Yeah, as Russell was saying, Djokovic will be looking to end his dry spell with women's world number one Aryna Sabalenka, who was a bit cheeky about how this team got together.
16: Well, you know, he was begging me to play with him, and I said, you know what, of course, legend, I'll help you out, and let's try to have fun and go for the title.
14: Yeah, you just win one game before you're thinking about the title. This week is actually known as Fan Week at the US Open, and the fans are in for a treat because we're also going to see Roger Federer back on the court for the first time in 5 years after he lost the quarterfinals at Wimbledon. He's playing in two exhibition matches with Andy Roddick, Andre Agassi and John McEnroe.
17: Yeah, it's nerve-wracking, to be honest. I haven't played a single set in, I don't know, is it Hurkacz or Wimbledon maybe? So it's been 5 years. Don't know how it's going to go tomorrow. So there's a lot of uncertainty, but a lot of happiness that I can return to Arthur Ashe, a place where I've had so many beautiful moments.
14: Yeah, he's actually won the US Open title 5 times. And his return has led to some fairly inevitable questions.
18: Serena is doing it. Venus is doing it. You are younger than Venus. I mean, do you ever wake up and say, maybe I should consider a wild card just for a limited basis?
17: No. No, not at all. thanks for asking. I wasn't sure if the question was going to get asked, but I'm happy you did, so I can clarify in case anybody thought. No. Not at all. And I think you anyway have to enter the doping pool. Like, God, there's way too many obstacles. And I'm too busy. I'm barely finding time to play any exos, you know. So imagine a tour and the body is done. It's, you know, but I'm very happy how I'm feeling. So all good. And just a fan now, just enjoying watching.
14: I counted. He said no 7 times, just to make sure that we're clear. Roger Federer is not coming back to a tennis court near us anytime soon, unless you're watching the US Open later on when he's playing an exhibition.
2: Isaac, thank you very much indeed. Now, have a listen to this.

0: That is a cover of Madonna's Like a Prayer, which has ridden high in the Australian charts, notching up almost 50 million streams on Spotify. But this version by the Australian DJ Josh Fawaz relies heavily on artificial intelligence. And it has just been decided that songs like that will no longer be able to battle for the number one Billboard spot in Australia after the country's Recording Industry Association changed the rules on what can enter the charts. AI can still be used in production, but humans must have written the song, performed the lead vocal, and played the main instruments. We can head to Sydney now, speak to Alexis Weaver, who's an associate lecturer in composition and music technology at the Sydney Conservatorium of Music and has studied AI in music. Welcome to the programme.
1: Thank you so much.
0: First of all, what did you make of that as a song, as a piece of music?
1: Oh, look, I mean, it's Madonna's song. So I think that, look, we can hear that it sounds very much like it. We can hear human-like vocals and, you know, all the bits and pieces are there. But it also has that timbre that may tip us off that something has been AI generated. It's just a little too bright and sparkly, in my opinion. So I can see why people have their suspicions.
0: But people loved it.
1: Yes, they did. Yeah. And look, this is the kind of ethical quandary we have with AI music. The technology is getting better and better, but where do we draw the line and how can we support human artists?
0: Which is why we've got you on to answer that very question, because computers have been used in music generation for decades now, haven't they? And so
1: they,
0: what makes AI
1: have.
0: Beyond the pale, do you think?
1: Well, look, I think whenever we've seen technological innovation in music, we do ask these sorts of questions. Is technology going to replace human ingenuity and the human spirit in creativity? And I think the answer to that question has always been no, it won't. It's just about how we use it and the kinds of, I suppose, guardrails we put on how we use other people's work and how it inspires new work. So ultimately, I think that ARIA's this sort of guideline they have about who can enter the charts and who can actually win awards for this work is a really momentous line in the sand for musicians.
0: And how is AI affecting musicians and the music industry, both the benefits of it and the downsides?
1: Absolutely. So, look, AI is used in a multitude of different ways in the music industry. It's actually hard to avoid it, particularly if you're composing electronic music or you're working in a studio. So it can be used to generate different aspects of music or indeed, as we know, entire works of music. But we can also use aspects of AI in different parts of the music industry, for example, in mixing, production, and the mastering process as well. But that's not necessarily taking over the process from human musicians. So it is being used in lots of different ways and lots of beneficial ways by artists. But at the same time, when we're generating music, that music is being created from data banks of countless artists who are not receiving royalties for the use of that work. So it is financially impacting artists as well.
0: All right. Alexis Weaver, Associate Lecturer in Composition and Music Technology. Thank you.
2: Now, severe drought has reduced water levels at the Danube River in Europe to the lowest levels for 30 years. The river is essential for energy supplies across the continent, especially in Austria, where more than half of the country's energy supply comes from hydropower. Extreme weather has meant that some power plants have cut capacity. So, what does that mean for the energy sector? Business Daily reporter Hannah Mullen has been finding out.
3: Along the Upper Danube in Germany and Austria, the river is used to power hydroelectric plants. This is where the river is at its fastest as it tumbles through the mountains, and there are 59 dams on just the first 1,000 kilometres of the river. Some of those are in Austria, where hydro accounts for around 60% of the country's electricity generation, and about a third of that comes from the Danube. So when the river runs low, so does energy production.
4: I am here at the Greifenstein hydropower plant that's 20 kilometers west upstream of the capital, Vienna. It's one of 9 hydropower plants at the Danube within Austria's borders, and it provides electricity for 400,000 households each year. downstream below the dam, you see there that the level of water is far below its usual level. Sandbanks have emerged and rocks that normally are covered with water, you can see them. The Danube below the hydropower plant is at least 1.5 meters lower than it should be.
3: Florian Seidel is the spokesperson for Verbund, Austria's largest energy supplier. He's speaking to me from the roof of the Greifenstein plant, where the river levels are very low and the capacity of the plant has been cut.
4: Nobody, no man alive, no colleagues have ever seen such things. This is the visible effect of the man-made climate crisis. Each turbine is about 6.5 meters broad. We have 9 of them installed, but we cannot run all of them in this moment. Normally, we have 2 million liters of water each second. That's really a huge amount. But because of the drought, we have just about 600,000, just a third of the volume that Danube brings normally in this season.
3: If the hydro plants reduce capacity, then less energy is produced, and that has an economic impact. Verbund reported a loss of earnings totaling 370 million euros in the first 6 months of the year. That's more than $400 million. And a lot of that was because of the drought.
4: We have to face two problems. One is, of course, the lack of generation, of our own hydropower generation. And the other was a decline of wholesale prices in Europe.
3: It's costing the business money. And on the whole, Austria is having to import more energy to plug the gap until river levels improve. And that is expensive. It may not have an impact on bills straight away, but if wholesale prices go up, then eventually it's likely to reach household bills at some point. So what's the answer? What does the future hold?
4: Austria relied always on hydropower, and we have never faced a crisis like this. And so this will be the key for the future, to build up more wind power, more solar power, and of course more storage facilities. People don't like windmills, but we need electricity. We need to get rid of fossil fuels.
2: Hanna Milan reporting there. That's it for this edition of Newsday. 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
6: Up on the Arts Hour with me, Nikki Beatty. British actor James Norton on joining the cast of the hugely popular TV show House of the Dragon. American star of stage and screen Neil Patrick Harris on his latest film role in Sunny Dancer. Lots of music stars too. We hear from Grammy award-winning singer and actor Charlie XCX about the intentions behind her latest music. Swedish pop royalty Robin discusses Sexistential, her new album. Afrobeat legend Dele Sosimi on unearthing rare African recordings for a new compilation. And global girl group Cat's Eye talk about the misery of being judged by trolls on social media. Also, my conversation with the Mexican-American author Chloe Regis about her latest novel, The Shadow of the Object. All that and more coming up on the Arts Hour.
7: BBC News with Emily Thomas. Iran has given a defiant response to a US threat to cut off its economy, saying Tehran was confident its trading partners would resist pressure from Washington. Iran's finance minister, Ali Madanizadeh, said if enemies launched a campaign of what he called economic terrorism, the Iranians had their own tools and knew how to play the game. Here's our Middle East correspondent, Yolande Nell.
8: Donald Trump has already called this economic warfare and isolation on an unprecedented scale. And the US Treasury says it's mapped out Iran's revenue networks. It's looking at its most vital lifelines, these five sectors: digital assets, technology, gold, aviation and shipping. And it's put all these sectors on notice. I was watching how Iran's finance minister was reacting to this, and he appeared on state television kind of calm and smiling sometimes. He said they've made every effort to test the resolve of the Iranian people and they failed every time. The government has this two-year plan. It's ready for these developments.
7: Pakistan says there's been significant progress in talks with Iranian leaders in Tehran that focused on a path to peace. The Pakistani delegation was led by the army chief, Asim Manir. His discussions with the Iranian president, foreign minister and parliament speaker are said to have focused on measures to prevent further escalation, the reopening of the Strait of Hormuz and ending the conflict. Continuing violence in Haiti is deepening concerns about elections planned for December, the first in a decade. The UN says at least 47 people were killed in a gang raid on Kenskoff, a hillside community overlooking the capital, Port-au-Prince. Kenskoff has suffered around a dozen attacks since last year. Fire crews in the US state of Nevada say they've brought under control about a quarter of the wildfire outside Reno. Officials, however, remain concerned that gusts of wind could drive the flames towards more homes. Here's Shaima Khalil.
9: Throughout the day, we've just seen extraordinary pictures, really, these orange walls of flames racing down the hills, coming into people's homes, people driving through smoke, trying really to outrun the fires to get to evacuation centers. And then you see these slopes completely blackened with burned homes and vehicles scattered across the landscape. The authorities are saying that it started through human activity. And the question that they haven't been able to answer is when exactly it started and how it started.
7: The British Prime Minister has said he plans to travel to Washington with other European leaders next month to try to persuade President Trump to allow Ukraine to access American Patriot air defense missile stocks. Andy Burnham was speaking after a visit to Kyiv, during which President Volodymyr Zelensky highlighted Ukraine's need to better defend itself against Russian drone and missile attacks. World News from the BBC. The Sudanese army is reported to have carried out drone strikes on paramilitary positions in Niala, the capital of South Darfur state. The attack came hours after large cargo flights landed in the city and followed weekend attacks on RSF supply convoys in Chad and North Darfur. Niala Airport has become one of the paramilitary group's chief logistics hubs. The continuing flow of weapons into Sudan is of mounting concern. The Washington Post newspaper has been ordered to reinstate a columnist sacked over social media posts written following the killing of the right-wing influencer Charlie Kirk. Karen Atiyah said she would not display sadness over Kirk's death and shared his racist comments about black women. She was sacked for violating the newspaper's social media code and endangering colleagues' lives. The Australian Recording Industry Association says it's banning music primarily made by artificial intelligence from the country's official charts. More details from our Australia reporter, Simon Atkinson.
10: For months, a cover of Madonna's Like a Prayer has ridden high in the Australian charts, notching up almost 50 million streams on Spotify. The catch? The version by Australian DJ Josh Farwas relies heavily on artificial intelligence. Now, songs like this will no longer be able to battle for the number one spot in Australia after the country's Recording Industry Association changed the rules on what can enter the charts. AI can still be used in production, but humans must have written the song, performed the lead vocal, and played the main instruments.
7: A collection of costumes that once belonged to Freddie Mercury, the lead singer of Queen, who died in 1991, is to go on display in London. The exhibition will celebrate the pop star through costumes and accessories that were worn in his music videos and performances. Each of the six stops on the Freddie Mercury Splendid Things trail will showcase a standout moment in his career. BBC News.
6: Hello and welcome to the Arts Hour from the BBC World Service. I'm Nikki Badey, bringing you a gorgeous gala of the best global arts and entertainment conversations from across the BBC and some cultural companionship. Coming up on today's show, British actor James Norton on joining the cast of the hugely popular Game of Thrones prequel, House of the Dragon. American star of stage and screen Neil Patrick Harris on his latest film, Sunny Dancer. It's set in a summer camp for teenagers with cancer. He says it's very funny. Lots of music artists today too. We hear from Grammy award-winning singer and actor Charlie XCX about the intentions behind her latest music. Swedish pop royalty Robin discusses Sexistential, her new album. Afrobeat legend Dele Sosimi on unearthing rare African recordings for a new compilation. And global girl group Cat's Eye, born from the TV reality show Dream Academy, talk about the pressure of coping with judgment on social media. That's not all, though. My guests on today's Arts Hour are the Booker Prize long-listed Mexican-American author Chloe Arregis. We'll be talking about her latest novel, The Shadow of the Object, later in the show. And we welcome back as our cultural critic, cineast and opinion maker Hannah Flint. Hannah, before we go any further, tell us something about an outstanding thing that's been on your entertainment and cultural radar this week, something that you want to recommend to the world.
11: Yeah, I've been really enjoying Furious, which is on Disney Plus at the moment. It is a kind of take on the true crime genre, but instead of focusing on, I guess, the victims of sexual assault, it's about a female serial killer who is exacting revenge for the experience by very powerful men. I think it's fantastic. I was surprised going in, but it's amazing.
6: I finished it.
11: Have you?
6: Yes, I won't say any more. But I read a very, very fine mind saying that this was prestige television like we've never seen before. I disagree. It's not prestige television, but it's so original.
11: Yeah, I'm not sure if I would say prestige. Mm. I feel like people throw it around.
6: Yes.
11: Like auteur, they throw that word around as well. But it's very, very, very good television.
6: So we are talking about what series?
11: Furious.
6: Thank you, Hannah. First then, the very versatile British actor James Norton makes a convincing and chilling villain. Watching him in the TV series Happy Valley or McMafia will prove that. He also gives good historical costume drama performances. Think War and Peace and Grantchester. On film, he starred in Greta Gerwig's Little Women and Renato Marcus Green's Bob Marley One Love. And now he's entering the world of Westeros as Lord Ormond Hightower in season 3 of House of the Dragon, a prequel to Game of Thrones. The BBC's Nick Grimshaw asked James Norton about joining that universe.
12: The amazing thing is the fans. Like the reason any show, any successful film, movie, TV show is all because people pay attention, and this one gets so much love and loyalty, and that feeds into the scale of it and the attention to the detail and the money and the support you have. Mm-hmm. So I've never been on a set like it. I mean, the set builds were extraordinary. The armor, the sword, everything is kind of like pitch perfect. I mean, these kind of shows, you're so supported. There's so many people, thousands and thousands of people. So in a way, I felt like I was joining this like massive circus, but it was the sort of biggest, best, sexiest circus in the world.
13: Yeah.
12: And so you have all the kind of the stunts and the machines and the toys and everything else. So it's fun. It's a big old playground.
13: Yeah, and a real spectacle to be part of. Absolutely. Yeah, yeah. And does that help when you've got all these, you know, when you're walking on somewhere with a physical set and you've got, like you say, you know, these incredible costumes? It must help you embody who you've got to be for the day.
12: Yeah, I mean, for sure. My main set was this place called Tumbleton, which is like a 3/4 acre build. They basically built a town.
13: So nuts,
12: isn't it?
13: I love that it exists like this. Yeah. I love that they build the sets.
12: Oh, it's incredible. I'm gonna say, you could walk around the town. It would take you a good sort of 10-15 minutes, and you'd be going down different streets, and you know, every so often I'd find like a door, and I'd open it, and inside would be this incredible carving. You know, like someone has spent hours on this door, and I'm like, that's never gonna get in shot. But for me, as I'm standing waiting to kind of enter the scene from this door, and I'm looking at it going, that actually lifts your game. And then when you release, and then you kind of do it, and it's an amazing experience, beautiful people to work with, and then you put it to bed and you come back to it. And then when it's released, that's when I was like, wow, this is global. Yeah. This is like nuts. I've never been memed so much in my life.
13: Congratulations.
12: Mad. Thank you very much.
13: So does it come with a lot of pressure, do you think, joining something like this? Or can you just sort of take it in your stride?
12: I think so. There's a lot. I think one of the pressures is that you're aware you're never going to know as much of about the world as the like diehard fans. Mm-hmm. So you kind of have, that's a pressure you have to give up. You know, you
13: forget it.
12: You can research the characters, much like there will always be a team of people who just know so much more. Mm. So in a way, kind of relax and that's a pressure which I sort of tried to contend with and then gave up on.
13: So, I mean, your life is pretty full on. I mean, we've got a whole host of things that we need to talk about. Yeah. I imagine a lot of script work, a lot of trying to learn stuff, and then obviously you have to perform it and exhausting.
12: We were shooting the Beatles movies for about 5 weeks in Barcelona.
13: Oh, nice. How was that experience for you? Can you tell us anything about it? Because I know it's still being shot, right?
12: The Beatles?
13: Yeah, not the band, the film.
12: Yeah. Well, it's films as well, films plural.
13: Films.
12: Yeah, it's four films. I mean, little bits and pieces. It's an
13: extraordinary... Come on, what have you got for us? Come on, fill us in. So you're playing the manager, Brian
12: Epstein. Yeah. I mean, there's not much I can say. The boys are extraordinary. Mm-hmm. They're playing a lot all the tunes they're playing themselves. They've spent this incredible amount of time learning their instruments. Wow. Paul Mescal's playing the bass with his left hand, his flipped sides. they're really tight and they're having an immense amount of fun. Talk about pressure, House of the Dragon. You'd think, pressure on them is extraordinary. Mm-hmm. And yet, credit to Sam Mendes and the boys that they've managed to maintain a playfulness, which is key to the Beatles. Because whenever you saw the Beatles interviewed or playing, they just were like messing around. They're just having the time of their lives. And these four actors are having I think they're balancing the pressure and the enjoyment really well.
6: James Norton, our Arts Hour critic and cultural commentator this week is Hannah Flint. Are you a fan of House of the Dragon?
11: I'm a watcher of House of the Dragon. I'm not sure if I'm a massive fan, especially as it feels like it's going exactly the same way as Game of Thrones when it comes to the female seeker of the throne.
6: So were you a throner or a throny, whatever you'd like to call yourself as a fan?
11: No, I watched it. I understood the series on its own back. I have never read the books. I have subsequently gone back and kind of gone on the fandom pages and Wikipedia to read up about things. Because actually with House of the Dragon, it's less a actual like prosy type of story. It's really a history of the Targaryens, which are the central house of the dragon.
6: Yeah.
11: So that's kind of where I've come from.
6: So, I mean, I know you haven't read these particular books, but would you be a nerd about the lore of a series in terms of an actor doesn't look like the description in the book and that sort of thing?
11: When the Harry Potter films came out and I saw the first one, I was very disappointed that a character called Pierce wasn't in it. And certain changes that they made to it frustrated me. I wasn't a fan of the films as much as I was a fan of the books.
6: Yeah.
11: But now I'm older, wiser, I hope. It doesn't really irk me as much because I've understand that TV can never truly be a carbon copy of such a dense book as the Game of Thrones, House of the Dragon, or the kind of films in the Song of Ice and Fire series. So I think we have to accept that there has to be some artistic license in order to get it onto the big screen or little screen.
6: Well, we know that he said that he is not going to be the next James Bond, but we do know he's playing Brian Epstein in these Beatles movies. There'll be four of them. They're directed by Sam Mendes. Are you excited about those?
11: No. For me, I'm not like a Beatles head. I'm not that interested. I feel we've had so much Beatles stuff recently.
6: Here's the thing that interests me. The idea that there would be four films is quite something.
11: Mm.
6: Let's hope it sustains, each film sustains. I knew nothing about Elvis. I didn't care about Elvis. I didn't like Elvis's music, so I thought. And I saw Baz Luhrmann's film, and that was told more or less from the point of view of, well, not more or less from the point of view, that highlighted the role that the Colonel played in keeping Elvis in one place.
11: Yeah, he was the framing
6: device. Yeah. Thank you. Thank you for that film vocabulary. But I saw Epic the other day, the actual concert film that Baz Luhrmann made. It is a masterpiece. Not only that, but I suddenly understood why people found Elvis attractive. And he wasn't singing when he was preparing for that Vegas concert. He wasn't singing just his own material. He was doing Beatles songs. And he was just such a showman and so handsome and cheeky.
11: Yeah.
6: So I look back and I think, well, look, how many generations on? And I really was engaged with a film like that. So I'm wondering if there will be people who don't know anything about the Beatles or don't care, who might find something in this?
11: I'm sure there is an audience for it. There are going to be a generation of people growing up. I might have been introduced to the Beatles through their parents. I might not have seen like A Hard Day's Night, or I've seen the documentaries, or maybe they haven't sat down for like 10 hours of Get Back. Yes. I maybe lasted maybe like 30 minutes. I'm not a hardcore fan. So it's not that I don't think the films should exist. It's just not something that's particularly, I feel like we've had a lot of stories about white male musicians at the moment, and most of them are pretty average.
6: Sam Mendes, if you are listening, you have a lot to prove to Hannah Flint. Thank you, Hannah. The global girl group Cat's Eye were formed through the 2023 reality competition series Dream Academy, which aimed to create an international group based on the K-pop methodology. That's the intense South Korean training system that manufactures perfect pop stars. Cat's Eye have been very successful, Grammy nominated, and their hits include Gabriella, Animal and Gnarly. Originally a six-piece group with multiple heritages, the Venezuelan-Cuban Daniela, Lara, Indian, Manon, Swiss-Italian-Ghanaian, Megan, Chinese-Singaporean-American, Yung Chai is Korean,

0: with homework the next day for all we know, or someone who's in their late 70s for all we know. And
1: Yeah.
0: they could say the same thing. It could be the worst thing that you read throughout the day, but that's the thing. You don't know who these people are. And they're speaking on you and they don't really know who you are. No human is supposed to receive that much feedback on something that they've created. And so we're learning to sort of do what we want, work as hard as we can,
1: Yeah.
0: know that we just did something that we love and try to stay off of that and not
1: Yeah.
0: have that sort of be our validation or
1: Yeah.
0: the reason why we do what we do.
1: It can get really heavy, I think. And I try to tell myself sometimes that I'm like, it doesn't matter. And like what people say, it doesn't matter. But we're humans. And if 1,000 people are like sending you death threats, it's jarring. You know what I mean? Even if it's not going to happen, like it doesn't mean anything. It's heavy and it's jarring.
0: We know that we signed up for being so public and just being out there for people to kind of like know so much about us. You know, it's a part of our job and we know it's a part of fame and just everything about being in the spotlight. But it doesn't change the fact that we are human. And I think a lot of people don't really
1: They don't
0: see
1: really just
0: celebrities that way.
1: understand,
0: They don't really
1: yeah.
0: see people like that. They're kind of like, well, you signed up for it. Like, that's just what comes with fame. You know, as cliche as it sounds, you can be like, oh, spread kindness. Like, there's no need to, like,
1: Yeah. No, but
0: all of that.
1: seriously, it is the most valuable, beautiful, like, gift because we're not going through those pressures alone. And, like, each one of us understands it. So there's nobody else on this earth that will understand
2: What it feels like.
1: what it feels like at all. So it's very special because it's tough.
3: You do all right as well, don't you? Poems and lyrics and all stuff. So far, you've not released anything that you've written by yourselves, but is that
0: Not
3: in
0: yet.
3: the future?
0: Yeah,
1: Oh,
0: absolutely.
1: absolutely.
0: 100%.
1: Yes.
3: What would you like the subject of your first self-written song to be?
1: Kind of like what we were talking about, the internet. I really want us to have a song about the internet. It's a universal experience that women go through. Like, we're always getting compared to each other, right? But
0: Yeah.
1: then being in a girl group, people see us as women to just like rank. And it's so bizarre to me. We get graded based on like how pretty we are,
0: Yeah.
1: our singing skill, dancing skill, and then like they'll like rank it up and give us like a percentage. To me, I think that that's so like dystopian. You know what I mean? Like, it's such a weird concept and we see it so much. Like, if you just look up Cat's Eye on TikTok, you'll see millions of videos.
0: Like
1: Like,
0: ranking Cat's Eye based on blah blah,
1: who's the
0: ranking Cat's Eye
1: best?
0: based on.
1: It's an interesting concept to make a song about. It resonates with us really deeply, but it can also be super universal because, like, people are always getting compared and women are always getting pit against each other.
4: Cat's Eye. Hannah, I thought it was important to hear that because since then, two members have temporarily stepped away from the group to focus on their mental health. And that kind of abuse online cannot help. So it throws up all sorts of questions for me around how we behave on social media, what we think is acceptable, how people can be affected. What are your thoughts?
2: Yeah, it's really disheartening that just because you are in a privileged position of fame, that you should be subjected to horrendous torrents of abuse. But it doesn't matter if you're, in Cat's Eye, if you're an actor, or if you're a butcher, or like, a teacher, because actually every single person might have some point in their life been targeted for a pylon, which is never fun. I've experienced that before as well, and it's never fun. And I've also inadvertently been part of a pylon because you think that your tweet is just a drop in the water, but when they all come together, that's a tidal wave over that person, and it's really sad. So I think the difficulty here is that we need to start acting like compassionate, empathetic human beings again. Just because there is a whole, digital space between you and the person that you're speaking to, that doesn't mean they might not see it. And I think we need to start thinking about like how we would feel if that
4: What
2: happened
4: about
2: to
4: what would
2: us.
4: you say to the people who would reply? It comes with the job. If you're famous and you're on social media, you just have to put up with being slated, rated, and hated. What would you say to them?
2: I think there's a difference between having, as a critic myself, my job is to criticize, but you're doing it in, I would hope, a way that feels conducive to understanding and learning about art. If you're just criticizing or ranking people based on the way they look or your preferences, that's just really dehumanizing. So I think that just because, yes, you are in the public eye, therefore you're going to be under scrutiny, do you need to be part in a scrutiny that is going to

0: really damage someone's perception of themselves. I think it's an excuse. Sure, like if you're an artist, fame is a byproduct of it and you do benefit of it. I would argue though that so much of this comes down to how much of the people around them, their management, supporting and protecting them.
1: Death threats is something else entirely, and no one should have to cope with that.
0: No.
1: I need to say that. How do you feel about the way a band is formed? I mean, because there is a snobbishness, for want of a better word, around boy bands and girl bands created either by some impresario or, in this case, a reality show, instead of emerging organically. Does that make a difference to you?
0: Not really, because... Well, we talked about the Beatles. I mean, Ringo was not the original drummer. Pete Best was replaced because he didn't have as much personality as Ringo Starr. So, you know, there is an element once you get a management involved or a label involved, there is always going to be some manufacturing. I think what's interesting to me is the amount of pop stars you or pop bands you hear about where the songs that they've been given have been funneled by other hopefuls and have not been able to make good.
1: Yeah.
0: Ray, who I saw in concert this year, you know, she was under a label contract for several years, gave her songs to other people, but was never allowed to release an album till she had to buy herself out of the contract.
1: And now look, Grammy nominated.
0: I know, she's amazing. And maybe dating Michael B. Jordan. I mean, that girl keeps winning.
1: We love that. You're listening to The Art Cell with me, Nikki Beide. Afrobeat legend Dele Sosimi is a Nigerian British singer and keyboard player who began his career with the legendary Fela Kuti's band, Egypt 80. He's recently curated a compilation album called Unearthed African Recordings Volume 1, which includes rare recordings from the 60s, 70s and 80s from across the continent, sounds of high life, soukous, apala, benga and rumba music. When Dele Sosimi sat down with the BBC's Keris Matthews, he talked about the collaborative crate-digging process and how he got involved in the project.
2: Back in Nigeria, back in Ghana, and most of the African countries, it's all digitalized music. So any music that's on vinyl that has not had the luck to be discovered by the West and then digitalized remains archived somewhere, on vinyl somewhere. So suddenly we just started thinking, look, there's going to be a whole
3: treasure trove
2: lost if someone doesn't spearhead this.
3: Oh my gosh.
2: So, and then that's how it birthed. And
3: did you actually go on a plane and go looking for these wonderful recordings? Tell me you did.
2: Stephen Budd was mainly the guy, and Seamus Molly, and then he was like, Dele, let's do it. Okay, let's start researching. So I was listening, I was curating, doing this research, calling on friends, calling on experts. Look, I found this. Do you know anything? Anyway, now we've managed to locate a lot of the people who are descendants of those who are not alive and all that, and making them aware of the fact that, look, your family is going to be re-recognized again for what you're...
3: It's like the Ethiopiques kind of thing, or Habibi Funk, isn't it? It's like...
2: It is a joyful way to walk, actually, listening to so much music and trying to place the language, because there's that language thing. Like, that was Swahili.
3: 11 languages.
2: Yeah, Nuta Jazz was Swahili they were singing in, and... There's Lingala from DR Congo, and then there's so much more. And then from Nigeria, wait till you hear this stuff from Nigeria.
1: Dele Sosimi, and the album is Unearthed African Recordings Volume 1. Hannah Flint, our cultural critic on this week's Arts Hour. What do you think about compilation albums? To my mind, in this day of streaming, everything can be a compilation, can't it?
0: 100%. I love a compilation album. I think nowadays what's interesting is with platforms like, say, Spotify, where you can be listening to an artist and then it might create an album that is a compilation that is similar artists. Mm. I mean, I had a really great experience where I love Joni Mitchell and I was coming to an end of an album and then suddenly it automatically started playing Labi Sifra. And so I had Blessed Telephone and I must have listened to that song like 100 times.
1: Ah.
0: I got so into Labi Sifra and I've learned how to play Bless the Telephone on my ukulele. And one of the first songs I learned on the guitar was Crying, Laughing, Loving, Lying. But yeah, like another one was like Tia Blake, and there's a song When I Was a Single Girl. So
1: the algorithm or the algo can actually be a really good thing.
0: It can be a good thing. I do think sometimes it can prioritize more established names than unknown. But, you know, I never heard of Tia Blake before, and then I was listening to her music. So I think it can be great. But it's also, I guess, if it's someone who knows a genre well, like an album that you mentioned that was getting made, that seems to me like, oh, you're going to get a really valuable education in Afrobeats. So I'd probably look out for it.
1: Thank you, Henna. That's as far as we're going for this part of the show. Don't go away, still to come. Grammy winner Charlie XCX, actor Neil Patrick Harris on his latest film, Swedish music star Robin, and I'll be talking to Mexican-American writer Chloe Arregis. The Arts Hour's back after this.
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6: I hate this idea of like, oh, there's like right ways of doing things and wrong ways of doing things. Like that to me is like very restrictive. I like it to be very, very free and almost sort of embracing all the possible like stupid mistakes.
1: My conversation with the Booker Prize long-listed Mexican-American novelist Chloe Arregis and US actor Neil Patrick Harris on his latest film, Sunny Dancer.
7: BBC News with Emily Thomas. Iran says it's confident its trading partners will continue to do business despite the latest US sanctions. The measures target banks, businesses and countries trading with Iran and are meant to cut it off from the global economy. Pakistan says there's been significant progress in talks with Iranian leaders in Tehran. They're said to have focused on measures to prevent further escalation, the reopening of the Strait of Hormuz and ending the conflict. Continuing violence in Haiti is deepening concerns about elections planned for December. The UN says at least 47 people were killed in a gang raid on Kenskoff, a hillside community overlooking the capital. The British Prime Minister says he plans to travel to Washington with other European leaders next month. Andy Burnham will try to persuade President Trump to allow Ukraine to access Patriot interceptor missiles. The Sudanese army is reported to have carried out drone strikes on paramilitary positions in Niala, the capital of South Darfur state. It follows weekend attacks on RSF supply convoys in Chad and North Darfur. Fire crews in Nevada say they've brought under control about a quarter of the wildfire outside Reno. Officials, however, remain concerned that gusts of wind could drive the flames towards more homes. The Washington Post has been ordered to reinstate Karen Attia. The columnist was sacked over social media posts written following the killing of the right-wing influencer Charlie Kirk. An arbitrator found the newspaper did not have sufficient cause for her dismissal. The Australian Recording Industry Association says it's banning music primarily created by AI from the official charts. It comes after a cover version, which charted last month, was revealed to have used AI-generated vocals and drums. And a collection of costumes that once belonged to Freddie Mercury is to go on display in London. World News from the BBC.
1: Welcome back to the Arts Hour from the BBC World Service with me, Nikki Beatty. And if you've only just joined us, let me bring you up to speed. In the first half of the show, we heard from actor James Norton on joining the cast of House of the Dragon, Afrobeat legend Dele Sosimi on crate digging in Africa, and members of Cat's Eye, the girl band born from a reality show, on the downside of fame. Coming up in a moment, Charlie XCX on life and creativity post-Brat, my conversation with the Booker Prize long-listed Mexican-American novelist Chloe Arregis, US actor Neil Patrick Harris on his latest film Sunny Dancer, and Swedish pop queen Robin on her new album Sexistential. First then, Charlie XCX, the multiple Grammy-winning British singer-songwriter and actor. Her massive 2024 album Brat sparked a cultural phenomenon dubbed Brat Summer. It was the most talked about album of the year, and the cover's particular colour of green was everywhere. It was even used by the Democrat team during the US election campaign that year. Charlie XCX has since written the soundtrack for Emerald Fennell's film Wuthering Heights, made her own mockumentary, The Moment, and worked on a new album, Music, Fashion, Film. When Charlie spoke to the BBC's Nathan Shepherd about making this new album, he asked her whether she was deliberately trying something totally different or just following her instincts.
8: My pattern as an artist has always been that I kind of make these extreme pivots. I think just when it comes to Brat, you know, more people were engaged with that album than any of my previous records. And so I'm not really kind of like changing my pattern as an artist, really. I've always been this way. So I don't really feel that I ever have to intentionally do anything. I'm really just following my gut instincts with any of the work that I create. I hate this idea of like, oh, there's like right ways of doing things and wrong ways of doing things. Like that to me is like very restrictive. So the second it gets into that territory, I'm kind of like out the door, you know. I like it to be very, very free and almost sort of embracing all the possible like stupid mistakes and mistakes in general that can be made, because I think that's where you find the most interesting thing.
9: And the new record, Music, Fashion, Film, it sees you again returning to work with long-time collaborators A.G. Cook and Finn Keane. What is it about the production work that, you know, you return to?
8: I can sort of come to the table with thoughts and, you know, think about the way I want to navigate my creative process. And I feel that it's been really awesome that I have these two collaborators who have been, you know, so open and supportive and really sort of down to kind of like go the distance with me, no matter what we're doing. And I think that's why we've worked together since, I think, like 2015 now. And so we just have such a language developed together. And when I was younger, the main thing I wanted, and actually one of the main reasons I even kind of got into music, I suppose, was that I wanted to find like friends. Find like my people, I suppose.
1: Charlie XCX and her new album is Music, Fashion, Film. Hannah Flint is our cultural critic today. Hannah, where does Charlie XCX and her music sit on your cultural appreciation scale?
0: I would say just above mid appreciation. Okay. I really loved Brat album. I also like the song that she did a while ago, I Love It, which is like a banger from 10 years ago, which is amazing, with Iconopop, I believe. I listened to this new album. I wasn't a particular fan. It didn't move me in the same way that songs like Sympathy for the Knife or Apples or 365 Party Girl, you know, that Brat was a moment. So with this one, I felt it, it didn't quite lift me. All the stories and the kind of the anecdotal lyrics didn't really capture my attention in the same way. But I appreciate that she has been working diligently for best part of 15 years. And, you know, to see someone who seems to be quite authentically adapting, evolving who she is as an artist, you know, Madonna did that a lot.
1: I want to see her do something with her Gujarati heritage because she has an Indian mother, Indian heritage mother.
0: I do find it interesting, though, that she is mixed, and you know, she was starred in 100 Nights of Hero, and she played a character who's part of a family of Indian heritage. Mm-hmm. So her sisters are Indian, so it's like there she was able to actually embrace her heritage. Yes. in this particular role. But it seems that she's kind of victim to the way in which the pop industry likes to whitewash artists in order to get ahead and not really get into that.
1: I know, it's so interesting, because if I was interviewing her, I would be so fascinated yeah. by that side. But then that's partly my agenda as somebody who's also mixed heritage with yeah. Indian. But I saw an interview where somebody said to her, why don't you talk about your Indian heritage? And she said, well, nobody's ever asked me.
0: And then what was the question? What was the response after that?
1: Well, nothing.
0: Well, that's what I mean.
1: No follow-up.
0: I think there has to be a part where, yes, she should be asked, but I'm also wondering why she doesn't offer.
1: Mm, interesting. Charlie, let us know. The Arts Hour at bbc.co.uk email. You've written books, Hannah. You're a print and broadcast journalist and critic. Have you found your tribe? Were you even looking for a tribe?
0: It's interesting. Growing up, I always felt quite like an outsider, moving from London to Doncaster, and then also being mixed myself and not really having people around me. So it was more...
1: Just tell people who don't know what your mix is.
0: I'm half Tunisian and I'm half English, but I don't have relationship with my Tunisian family. So I was raised in a white family and environment. And yeah, so I think for me, it was kind of self-preservation, was trying to be friends with as many people as I could. Mm. And then now it seems that I think when you get older, you know, I always like the Drake thing, like no new friends. And so kind of I've managed to like whittle down my core team who are...
1: Socially prune them.
0: Well, I think you only have about so much energy to give. But I would say that all my friends have some creative interest, whether it's musicians or it's screenwriters or playwrights, or in some vein where we can talk about stuff creatively. I wouldn't say I have a whole group of best friends who are critics. That's, I think it would be...
1: No, but they're all surrounded by art
0: yeah,
1: and creativity.
0: Exactly.
1: Yeah. Thank you, Hannah. You're listening to The Arts Hour from the BBC World Service. Let's turn the spotlight on to writer Chloe Arregis now. Chloe is a Mexican-American novelist and writer who lives in the UK and is famous for prose that hovers somewhere between the real and the uncanny, the quotidian and the magical. Her first three novels, Book of Clouds, Asunder, and the Pen Faulkner award-winning Sea Monsters, earned her comparisons to German writer Kafka for their atmosphere and quiet strangeness rather than plot. Her latest novel, The Shadow of the Object, which is longlisted for the prestigious 2026 Booker Prize, making her the first author of Mexican heritage to make that list, takes us into the life and perceptions of Flora, who, after being bitten by her family's dog in Mexico City, forms a bond in hospital with an elderly German woman, Wilhelmina, who's a collector of magic lanterns, pre-cinema optical toys. Back in London, Flora's been asked to return Wilhelmina's treasured magic lantern to her son Max, and they begin a friendship. Those are the facts, but it's what's in between that is so affecting about this book. I'm still sitting with the feelings of this novel, and perhaps that's the point. I asked Chloe to, before we talked about the novel and her writing, explain and paint a picture of what a magic lantern is.
10: Well, they're wonderful pre-cinema optical instruments that were invented probably by a Dutch lens maker named Christian Huygens in the 1650s. And it's basically, if you can imagine, the most common ones are a tin box. The body is a tin square, and then it has a little chimney and a long lens, and then inside two mirrors and a light source. And there's a little gap where glass slides are fitted in. And then the light source from inside projects the image on those of those slides onto a wall.
1: So it could be a little dog moving. It could be anything.
10: Yes. And so they started off painted yes. slides and more sort of archetypal figures and scenes. And then in the 1850s, photographic slides entered the market. So it could also be black and white. So but extremely atmospheric and mysterious.
1: Yeah.
10: And of course, you see a small slide, but until you see it projected, most of the detail is lost. So there's, and it just, the magic lantern has an extraordinary capacity for transforming a space.
1: Yeah.
10: And it's a shared illusion, which is wonderful.
1: The book begins with Flora being bitten by Diogenes, the family's dog, and he is an Alsatian or a German shepherd. He saw a disembodied hand, something unfamiliar, weird, and therefore threatening, and attacked it. So the perception that the dog had was his, but there was no threat. For me, that was a starting point for illusion versus reality in the book. But where did this idea for the dog bite come from?
10: Well, unfortunately, it's something I lived through. So,
1: is your hand injured? You can.
10: I did have three surgeries on this hand.
1: Oh, my goodness.
10: And so I don't think I would have probably written a scene like that had I not lived it. Because
1: where would that come from?
10: Yes. And then somehow I wrote it all down because it was such an intense and somewhat traumatic experience. But it took me many years to decide how I would use that material and how it could somehow relate to other themes and scenes I wanted to write about.
1: And it's in light and shadow that Flora first comes across Wilhelmina, who's in a wheelchair in the hospital corridor. She's been treated for pneumonia in hospital. She loves to smoke.
10: Mm-hmm.
1: Who inspired her, or what inspired you to write her?
10: She is sort of a composite of many friends of my parents in Europe when I was growing up, because my father's a poet, so I'd go to poetry festivals and I'd observe all these rather eccentric, extravagant Europeans.
1: Right.
10: So I think there's
1: There extravagant and eccentric Mexicans as well?
10: Yes, definitely. Yes, that's true. Many. Perhaps they don't seem as foreign to me as well.
1: Okay, yeah, no, good point. How much of what you describe, and I read this phrase, that you describe your mental cinema, that's when you can't sleep. How much of that makes it into your books, and especially into this book?
10: Well, I think, I still suffer from insomnia, but now...
1: Do you like suffering with insomnia when it gives you creativity, though?
10: Well, that's the core of the struggle, because on the one hand, you don't want to give it up, but it is a very difficult condition to live with.
1: Yes.
10: And it takes its toll over time. But I'm also very given to sort of daydream. And so during the day, I often get ideas when I'm sitting somewhere and I'm meant to be paying attention, but my mind just drifts off. I'm not here, I promise. But,
1: I wouldn't mind if you did.
10: But so sometimes ideas come very much when I'm, sort of waking dream. Yeah.
1: And when you're in a moment where you have a waking dream, even though you might be supposed to be concentrating elsewhere, do you immediately write something down? And do you write longhand? Do you have a notepad and
10: always,
1: pencil or pen?
10: Always.
1: Always? No typing?
10: No. Well, at home, once I have many notes in my notebooks, yes, I type them out and I rearrange them. But that's something, having a poet father, from a very early age, he said, write everything down as soon, and always have a notebook and pencil with you. So.
1: That's good advice. Actually, we should talk about your father, because he is a celebrated poet in Mexico, Homero Arregis. How did he influence or inspire you growing up, if at all?
10: Well, I remember seeing him always at his desk writing, and for many hours a day, and there was this sort of magical force field around him, and I had a sense that's something I wanted to do. And then he introduced me to so many of the writers I still read today. And one of the things he's often said to me, and especially with my previous novel, Sea Monsters, that was very much inspired by my adolescence in Mexico City, was suéltate, which means sort of loosen up or just be free.
1: Oh.
10: Because especially, not as much as people think, but each of my novels does contain autobiographical material. So one of the main challenges is how to bend and shape and mold that material into fiction and to something different, and not feel like you're betraying your past if you use it differently and you change things, because right, it's actually very difficult. And sometimes it's taken me years, especially with the previous book, of just writing, just changing the narrative and taking that creative license. Yeah.
1: And do you think in English or Spanish or Dutch? What language do you think in?
10: Well, my Dutch is completely evaporated, but primarily English. But when I'm in Mexico, Spanish.
1: Right. But do you choose always to write in English?
10: I do, because, well, my father writes in Spanish. Mm. And then I also, I very much felt I needed to for myself abroad and in English, another genre. And if I'd stayed in Mexico, I would always be the daughter of, and I very much did not want that. So it's very important to me to live and write in another language.
1: I was just thinking about this because it would be so easy to say the Mexican writer, but you're not a Mexican writer only. And I think the publishing world wants easy sort of categories. I think often bookstores and readers do. So how do you feel about that?
10: Well, that's something I think about a lot. And I feel like I've often slipped through the cracks because no country really has claimed me, because I left Mexico when I was 17, although I go back several times a year because my parents are still there and home is still there. But I read in English then, even though my mother's American, I only really lived there when I went to university. And then I've never set even a short story in the United States. So I don't feel like it enters my imagination at all. So I feel much more British, or sort of pan-European Mexican.
1: Yes.
10: Recently they asked me, well, do you feel more British Mexican or Mexican American? And I said, well, actually, I feel more British Mexican. Mm-hmm. I've lived here longer than anywhere else. And apart from my accent, it's very much the English that I use.
1: Congratulations on being longlisted for the Booker Prize. It is so prestigious. And you are apparently the first person with Mexican heritage to be in that list. What does that mean to you, first of all? And then what does it mean to everybody else from your Mexican side of your life?
10: Well, that might be harder to answer, but but to me, it's such a wonderful surprise. And even though I've been living and writing and publishing here for over 15 years, for the first time, it makes me feel part of something larger and sort of a cultural conversation that I was never part of before. So it's very exciting and surprising.
1: Chloe Arregis, and her latest novel is The Shadow of the Object. You're listening to The Arts Hour from the BBC World Service. The American actor Neil Patrick Harris went from child star to sitcom icon with his roles as the teenage doctor in Doogie Howser, M.D., and then Barney Stinson in How I Met Your Mother. He was Count Olaf in A Series of Unfortunate Events and was chilling in the movie Gone Girl. He's also a Tony-winning Broadway star, a singer, writer, producer, and he's hosted the Oscars, the Tonys, and the Emmys. He can currently be seen in Sunny Dancer, a film shot in Scotland, directed by George Jakes and described as a coming-of-age comedy. It's set at a summer camp for teenagers with cancer and stars British actors Bella Ramsey and Earl Cave. Neil Patrick Harris explained the plot of and his role in Sunny Dancer to the BBC's Sarah Cox.
11: It stars Bella Ramsey. They play a girl named Ivy who begrudgingly goes to a camp for kids with cancer. She's in remission. And I play Patrick, who's the president and the head of that camp. And then she does not have any interest in being there and winds up finding her tribe, falling in love. It's a real proper coming of age movie. But it's really funny. They get drunk. They get in fights. Cancer is the least interesting thing about the film. And yet when you watch it and you fall for all of these kids and learn about them, and then you realize it's sort of the fragility of life and how it can affect you, especially at that young age. It's a very moving film. I think it's great.
12: It's called Sunny Dancer. It is beautiful. Take your teens to go and watch it. You landed your iconic TV show, Doogie Howser, M.D.
11: Mm.
12: Your parents approved of the people behind the show because they also wrote the iconic Hill Street Blues. Is that right?
11: That's right. And L.A. Law. Stephen Bochco is his name. And my parents were both attorneys. And so they said, we'd never want our childs to be on a television show and have to move to California unless it was something like a Hill Street Blues or an L.A. Law. And then that came around.
12: And it was huge. And because they were attorneys, do you think that's what helped keep your head screwed on a little bit? Or have you always been a kind of take it all in your stride kind of guy?
11: I think a little bit of both.
12: Yeah.
11: Yeah. Having parents that aren't wowed by the industry or a little bit skeptical and wanting to know sort of all angles of things. Legal parents are good that way. But also, I just love the process of working. I really love whether it's a film, being in Glasgow and filming in this brand new environment and meeting these new people, feeling like a tribe of gypsy people that are making some kinetic thing together, or whether you're on stage doing a play and all in the rehearsal space together, or a TV show where you're every week getting a new script with new lines and new jokes. I just think the process of entertainment is so creatively fulfilling for me.
1: Hannah Flint, you've seen Sunny Dancer. What are your thoughts?
0: I appreciate that as a story that's, I guess, the most basic way of saying is a cancer-themed coming-of-age film. I like that it has rebelliousness to it. I think about Mia and Earl and the Dying Girl. I also think about the Australian film Baby Teeth, which, again, we're both grappling with women going experiencing cancer, but also kind of finding themselves in ways that kind of go against the Fault in Our Stars sort of very sentimental way of doing it, lots of hospitals and all that. So I kind of like the fact that, you know, there was none of that in this. It was actually more of a summer camp film.
1: Well, because some people would think the mix of comedy and cancer is treading a sensitive line, but you think they do it successfully.
0: Yeah, and hasn't it, you know, wasn't The Big C, the Laura Linney
1: TV show? I love that series.
0: Wasn't that kind of, I feel like when we take on dark subjects or kind of sad subjects of grief, oftentimes humor is the best way to process and kind of relate to it. So I think there's definitely having, you know, these group of kids having a, you know, an American-themed summer camp experience.
1: Well, this was going to be my question. So stories set in summer camp, it's a staple of American movies. How does it work being set in the UK?
0: I think it works fine because it's so specific. It's a chemo camp, right? And I worked at a summer camp when I was 19.
1: In the UK?
0: In the US. I coached basketball in Camp Chenoa, which was in the Upper Adirondacks in New York. And one of the famous ex-counselors was none other than Ruth Bader Ginsburg.
1: You're kidding.
0: Yeah. It was a really great time experience. And it's where I first saw Wet Hot American Summer, which is the ultimate summer camp
1: movie. Yeah. Yes. Hannah, thank you so much. You're with the BBC World Service and this is The Arts Hour. Swedish singer, songwriter, record producer and DJ Robin has been variously described as pop's glittery rebel, queen of the sad banger and the 21st century's pop oracle. She began her music career as a pop star in the same vein as Britney Spears, became disillusioned by her record label not knowing how to deal with her, and so at the age of 25, she started her own Konnichiwa Records, famous for hits like Dancing on My Own, With Every Heartbeat and Call Your Girlfriend. She has a new album out called Sexistential. When Robin spoke to the BBC's Jo Wiley, she shared her delight in touring this latest material.
13: I think it's maybe like the most personal album I've made. And over the years, I've always written about my personal experiences, but it's been, you know, in a more abstract way. And I think on this record, I'm very specific. And that's always a risk, I think, and a vulnerable place. It wasn't even like the plan from the beginning. I just, you know, wanted to write pop songs and I wanted to produce them in a way that I was pretty sure of. But then the subject matter just kind of came while I was writing and it turned out to be something, yeah, more personal than what I usually do.
14: So some of the subjects that you're exploring on the record, what is it a reflection of? What is it saying that's been going on in your life?
13: I think the first thing that I knew I wanted to somehow describe was this feeling of extreme contrast that I was experiencing. I was dating and going through IVF at the same time, and I was planning to become a parent while I just kind of like exited a really long relationship. And I didn't think I would write about those specific things, but I wanted to kind of like embody the extremes, the contrasts between the joy and the dark and the funny, weird things that happen to me. And there's a time in a lot of people's lives that maybe is recognizable by like you go through loss and you go through a period where you really have to kind of accept what your life turned out to be, and maybe it isn't what you thought it would be. So the kind of like the scary aspect of becoming like a single mom, which was something I was really afraid of, also allowed me to be really free with a lot of things.
1: Robin, and her new album is Sexistential. Hannah Flint, how do you react to music that reveals an artist's very personal experiences?
0: I love it. I feel music should be revealing. That's the whole point, is that I think from the very dawn of time, I think music has been a way to express community, express sadness, grief, love, joy. As I've mentioned, I'm a massive Joni Mitchell fan. All her songs is like she's bleeding out onto a guitar. So for me, it makes this feel like a truer connection to the artist.
1: I think, so Joni Mitchell, in my knowledge, doesn't have to label and signpost the pain. It's a little bit more poetic, I think, because think about Robin, one of her previous albums didn't get a US release because it included a song dealing with her having an abortion when she was a teenager. So when you've got something that literal, there's more room for censorship, first of all. Do you want layers of poetry or do you want the real information?
0: I don't think that there is a blanket way in which people should be able to articulate their feelings. You know, I think Little Green, a song by Joni Mitchell, is about how she gave up her child that she had for adoption. And yes, it's a bit more poetic, but there is some literalism in it. I think that if long as you like the song and it works, I think artists should be able to put out the music the way they want. I think it speaks more to senses than it does to what she wants to do. And you have every choice in your body to switch it off if you think it's TMI.
1: Thank you so much, Hannah. And that's it for this week's Arts Hour. Thank you for your ears and thank you to both my guests, Chloe Regis and Hannah Flint. For now, from me, Nikki Beatty, studio managers Dave O'Neill and Emma Hart, and producer Oliver Jones, see you next week.
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16: Hello, welcome to the newsroom. I'm Ankur Desai. Iran says it's confident its trading partners will continue to do business despite the latest U.S. sanctions to isolate the country.
17: We want to make clear that no one is above the reach of U.S. sanctions.
16: There's mounting concern over Haiti's ability to stage elections this year after another mass killing by armed gangs. Fire crews in the U.S. state of Nevada say they've brought under control about a quarter of the wildfire outside of Reno. And we go inside China, where the robot revolution is gathering speed. But are they coming for our jobs?
18: The robot can do anything.
19: In 2 or 3 years, it can do anything. Is this the workforce of the future?
18: In the future, we can use robots to make robots.
16: And is this a good tune or just AI slop? This one has had over 50 million streams. Despite that, Australia is banning AI-generated music from its charts. We've got all of that and more after this World News update.
20: BBC News with Emily Thomas. China says it opposes illegal unilateral sanctions after the US warned that countries that continue to deal with Iran would face consequences as it escalates measures against its adversary. The Chinese Foreign Ministry said economic warfare and maximum pressure tactics would only fuel further conflict. Beijing is the biggest buyer of Iranian oil. Iran itself has responded defiantly to the US threat, as Yolande Nell reports.
21: Iran's finance minister, Ali Madanazadeh, said sanctions were not new to his country and that it had a 2-year plan to deal with the latest ones. It seems they wished to suffer yet another defeat, he told state television. Iran's security chief, Mohsen Rezai, has already warned that Tehran will respond to economic pressure by retaliating against US Gulf allies. The US Treasury Secretary Scott Bessent said that banks, businesses and countries that dealt with Iran would share its isolation if they refused to cut ties.
20: Continuing violence in Haiti is deepening concerns about elections planned for December, the first in a decade. The UN says at least 47 people were killed in a gang raid on Kenskoff, a hillside community overlooking the capital, Port-au-Prince. The suburb is an agricultural centre that's been attacked a dozen times in the past year, and residents are counting the cost.
2: The farmers can't take it anymore. They just need security. I lost 8 of my relatives in this tragedy. The central government needs to resolve this problem. Too many farmers are dying.
20: Powerful gangs control large parts of Haiti's capital and surrounding areas. A UN-backed gang suppression force is being formed to help police fight the armed factions. The British Prime Minister has said he plans to travel to Washington with other European leaders next month to try to persuade President Trump to allow Ukraine to access American Patriot air defence missile stocks. Andy Burnham was speaking after a visit to Kyiv, during which President Zelensky highlighted Ukraine's need to better defend itself against Russian drone and missile attacks. The Sudanese army is reported to have carried out drone strikes on paramilitary positions in Niala, the capital of South Darfur State. Niala Airport has become one of the paramilitary RSF's main logistics hubs. The US Senior Advisor for African Affairs, Massad Boulos, asked the UN to extend its arms embargo from Darfur to all of Sudan.
3: As numerous external actors are providing a tremendous and increasing amount of military support to both warring parties, this Council should take steps to curtail such fueling of the conflict, especially as external support also risks drawing more regional actors and neighbours deeper into Sudan's conflict.
20: World News from the BBC. Anti-corruption police in Armenia have arrested the former president, Robert Kocharyan, and one of his sons. Searches are underway in multiple residences and businesses belonging to the Kocharyan family. This follows an altercation in parliament with Prime Minister Nicole Pashinyan challenging Mr. Kocharyan's other son, Levon, who's an opposition MP, to account for the millions of dollars he'd accumulated. The Washington Post newspaper has been ordered to reinstate a columnist sacked over social media posts written following the killing of the right-wing influencer Charlie Kirk. Karen Atiyah said she'd not display sadness over Kirk's death and shared his racist comments about black women. An arbitrator ordered the newspaper to rehire Atiyah after finding it did not have sufficient cause for her dismissal. The newspaper said it respected the arbitration process. The Australian Recording Industry Association says it's banning music primarily made by artificial intelligence from the country's official charts. It comes after a cover of Madonna's Like a Prayer, which soared towards the top of the charts, was revealed to have used AI-generated vocals and drums. Sweden has already banned such tracks from its charts. A collection of costumes that once belonged to Freddie Mercury, the late singer of Queen, who died in 1991, is to go on display in London's Victoria and Albert Museum. Eve Coleman reports. She's a killer
22: queen. The singer behind Killer Queen was also known for some killer looks. Freddie Mercury's Splendid Things was developed with the star's former fiancé and close friend Mary Austin. I see a little silhouette of a man. Scaramouche. The look spanned the 1970s and 80s, featuring the Mercury Wing catsuit from the Bohemian Rhapsody music video and a crown and cloak designed by Diana Mosley, worn on the Magic Tour.
20: And that's the latest BBC News.
16: Hi, you're listening to the newsroom from the BBC World Service with me, Ankur Desai. Welcome to the programme. After 6 months of military strikes since the US went to war with Iran, many would argue Iran is now in a stronger position, especially because of its hold over the Strait of Hormuz. Now the US is launching a new phase in the conflict with tough new economic sanctions that it hopes will cut off Tehran from the rest of the world. US Treasury Secretary Scott Bessent says it's the greatest financial offensive ever.
17: Iran now faces a very clear choice with only two paths before them: complete global isolation and a subsistence economy, or a path back to normalcy with an opportunity to rejoin the global economy. Today, we are launching Operation Economic Outcast to foreclose every other option available to the Iranian regime. Okay. We want to make clear here today that no one is above the reach of U.S. sanctions, that if they facilitate transactions and are part of the ecosystem that turns Iranian oil into money, into repression, they will be targeted.
16: Well, Iran has responded in defiance and says its trading partners would not bend to U.S. pressure. Its finance minister, Ali Madanizadeh, called it economic terrorism and says there is already a two-year plan in place to deal with Washington's new sanctions. Let's get more details on this then with our chief international correspondent, Lise Doucette, who joins me live now. Lise, the U.S. placing sanctions on Iran, I guess it's not really a new strategy, is it? But it's one that predates President Trump. Is there anything different about this?
4: Iran is arguably one of the world's leading experts on how to circumvent and subvert sanctions. It's lived under one sanction regime or another, both American as well as international sanctions, for more than five decades. During President Trump's first term, when he pulled out of the 2015 landmark Iran nuclear deal, he went to what he called maximum pressure on Iran, which didn't work. Now, during what has been a six-month-long on-off war, there has been the economic pressure has been described as economic fury. And now Scott Bessent, the Treasury Secretary, has announced this new plan, which he calls economic outcast. And it is largely targeting those countries who do deals with Iran, what are called secondary sanctions. Is the United States going to go after China, which at least before the naval blockade was buying up to as much as 90% of Iran's oil at a discounted price? Will it go aggressively go after Chinese banks, after the small oil refineries known as teapot refineries? Even when Scott Bessent was asked about why he hadn't announced specific measures and hadn't even mentioned countries, he said, I don't want to blow up the financial system. And finally, countries who are very close allies of the United States, including Pakistan and Turkey, depend on their relationships with Iran and are highly unlikely to do anything to harm that.
16: Lise, Iran is defiant, but it seems to be more bad news, though, for people there living there under such economic oppression. So, you know, they're the people who are living already with the devastating effects of war. What is the impact on them?
4: Staggering. We were stunned when we went to Iran last year after the 12-day war against the Israel and the United States, where inflation was running at a staggering 60%. And bear in mind that in many countries around the world, rising single-digit inflation is of huge concern. Now, economists are saying that inflation is actually running around an unbelievable 82%. When we were there in June speaking to young people on the streets, they talked about their concerns about joblessness. Millions of jobs had been lost in Iran, not just because of the war, but also because of the months of a near total internet blackout. So there's no denying. And in fact, Iran's president, Pezeshkian, the lead negotiator, Mohammad Bagher Ghalibaf, have both spoken out very publicly and said Iran is suffering economically. But what is equally clear is that it will not submit to American pressure. And in fact, this morning, most observers who know Iran say it is unlikely to capitulate and instead may escalate.
16: Okay, Lise, as always, thank you so much for your time. Our chief international correspondent, Lise Doucette, reporting. A brutal attack on a farming community in Haiti has once again highlighted the instability there and increased concerns over the safety and even the possibility of democratic elections, which are planned in December. At least 47 people were killed in a gang raid on a hillside community close to the capital of Port-au-Prince, which is controlled for the most part by a coalition of armed gangs. Many of the dead were people who'd been sheltering in a church in Kenshof.
5: I saw 45 to 50 dead people with my own eyes, not counting those they took away with them and those who are still missing. Those who died were young people who were the future of this country.
6: We live in humiliation. The government have nothing for us. They do nothing, nothing for us. The blood of the population does not stop flowing in Kenshorf. We can't take it anymore.
16: Well, our World Affairs correspondent Paul Moss joins me in the newsroom studio now. Paul, I mean, accounts of this attack paint a horrific scene as well. And in many parts of Haiti, and certainly in this community, extreme violence is certainly part of everyday life, sadly.
7: It is. I mean, Kenshorf has suffered particularly simply because it's in a what's considered a strategic position. It looks down over Port-au-Prince, the capital. It also looks down on some of the roads that go in and out of the capital. So gangs feel that if they can control Kenshorf, they control a lot of what goes in and out. But yes, sadly, what happened there is all too typical. I mean, one thing that's typical, Kenshorf has a police station. And by the accounts of some of the residents, there were police who tried to intervene. But in the end, they proved completely ineffectual. And as we've been hearing, dozens of people were killed. But Haiti is a country where, yeah, there are police, there is an army, there's some semblance of government, but they actually have almost no power. And the country is effectively run by gangs. And what's awful is this is nothing new. I mean, the current wave of violence began when the last president was assassinated, Jovenel Moïse, in 2021. But, you know, I don't want to give you a long history lesson, but Haiti has never really had a chance, someone would say. This is a country that when it got independence, France gave it a huge debt in compensation, which it took most of its independence years to pay off. Then it was ruled by one of the cruelest dictators I think the world has seen, a man called Papa Doc Duvalier. It's a country which suffers from earthquakes, has had a cholera outbreak. You know, it is beginning, or maybe he has already started to look like, I'm afraid, something about a dystopian movie where there really is no central power and the place is run by marauding gangs.
16: Now, Paul, a new UN gang suppression force has been building up there, but previous UN attempts have failed. So is there a hope that a new one could make a difference when it is fully assembled?
7: Yeah, I mean, gang suppression force, it has this sort of optimistic ring about it, but as you suggest, this is just the latest attempt to control things. I mean, first of all, this gang suppression force, when it gets its full complement of police and soldiers in, it's supposed to be in October, it'll be 5,500 people. Now, just to put that in perspective, we're speaking in London, a very calm city by international standards. There are 50,000 police and support staff to control this city. They're talking about 5,000 to control the whole of Haiti, a country which is in, as you've described, a violent chaos. And there have been these sort of forces before. We had the multinational security force that was supposed to be built up by Kenya. That was supposed to control the violence. In fact, they never reached the complement of people. They never had the staff that they needed. And before that, there was a UN stabilization mission in Haiti from 2004, I think, yes, until 2017. The legacy of that is all around. So I don't want to be pessimistic, but you can understand why people in Haiti are very sceptical about whether this is going to achieve any more than previous ones have. I saw an awful quote from the writer P.J. O'Rourke. He said, Haiti is a country where everyone has hope. They hope that they can leave. And that's where I think we are today.
16: Yeah, Paul, good point to leave it on for now. Thank you so much for your time. Our World Affairs correspondent, Paul Moss. Now, more than 200 million people live in Brazil, and more of them are becoming gamblers. Online betting has truly exploded, and the self-help group Gamblers Anonymous says it's receiving thousands of calls each month. Politicians are worried. In recent years, restrictions have been introduced, but the government says it wants to do more. Bob Howard reports from Sao Paulo.
9: My name is John. I'm a compulsive gambler. And when I discovered poker, I think I discovered the best thing of my life that will fix all my problems.
23: John works in IT and is in his early 40s. He comes from Rio de Janeiro, but now lives in Brazil's biggest city, Sao Paulo. Like millions of other people in this country, he has a gambling habit.
9: I used to travel a lot to the US, and in a weekend I enter there and I spend $75,000. And I spend a lot of money off my wife, I destroy her credit cards, so I was completely out of control.
23: John's taking part in a Gamblers Anonymous meeting in a Sunday school classroom attached to a church in Sao Paulo's financial district. He didn't want us to use his real name because he doesn't want to be recognised. There are about a dozen people attending so far, mostly men. Hermano Tavares is a psychiatrist and also an associate professor at the Federal University of Sao Paulo, where he runs a clinic which helps around 300 patients a year who have been diagnosed as being clinically addicted to gambling.
8: And we're talking about 2.1 million people needing treatment today.
23: And those are just people with a clinical diagnosis. If you look at the people with moderate or severe problems, those who have financial, emotional or relationship problems from gambling, the number of people impacted reaches 7.5 million.
8: Do you think there will be enough psychologists and psychiatrists in the world to treat that? I don't think so.
23: Although most of the people Professor Tavares treats are men, there are increasing numbers of women suffering from addiction as well. Rosangela, a businesswoman in her early 50s, told me about her addiction issues.
10: After the new year, I started losing. I took loans from 3 different banks and was still hiding from my family. Sometimes they would say something and I would laugh and reply, "Are you crazy? I am not gambling." I couldn't work

0: The outpatient clinic. She fears the number of women gamblers suffering addiction issues may soon equal the number of men.
1: There has always been a demand for women to undergo treatment, but the profile was older women who played more bingo games. After the legalization in 2018, we observed a change. So 10 years ago, 25% of our patients were women. Now it's around 40%.
0: President Lula's government started regulating both sports betting and online casinos at the end of 2023. That's brought in large tax revenues and somewhat reduced the number of people gambling illegally. It's restricted gambling ads and it's trying to reduce the exposure of children to advertising. But critics argue that more needs to be done to try and halt the increasing addiction to betting of more and more Brazilians.
2: Bob Howard reporting from Sao Paulo. You're listening to the newsroom from the BBC World Service. Fire crews in the US state of Nevada are still battling fires that seem to threaten the city of Reno. Inside the Reno Sparks Convention Center, hundreds of Hawk Fire evacuees are waiting for word on when they can safely return home. John Hanbury is a Reno wildfire evacuee.
3: The flames are pretty close to my house. And the smoke was really thick, but we have no idea if our house survived or not. So, yeah.
4: I guess just emotionally, how are you coping right now?
3: I'm all worried.
2: Our North America correspondent, Shama Khalil, gave us this latest.
5: There has been some significant progress when it comes to the Hawk Fire, which has been raging through those Sierra foothills near Reno since Saturday now. It remains at 15,000 hectares, but the significant change is that the containment now has gone from zero to about 27%. So they have contained more than a quarter of that fire. I think the concern remains its proximity to residential areas, the fact that it starts on the hills and then with great speed and ferocity just tumbles down on people's and near people's homes. We know that some residents have been allowed back to their properties, but the general atmosphere is very, very tense. People are still on edge. The National Guard is still being deployed, taking control of evacuated areas. Tens of thousands remain under evacuation orders. But even though the people did return home, those people have been told, if you get that call, if you get that message, be ready to go again. And I think, you know, throughout the day, we've just seen extraordinary pictures, really, these orange walls of flames racing down the hills, coming into people's homes, people driving through smoke, trying really to outrun the fires to get to evacuation centers. And then you see these slopes completely blackened. And the question that they haven't been able to answer is when exactly it started and how it started. Was it an accident? Was it an act of arson? Did someone deliberately start that? And when one of the officials was pressed in the latest press conference, he said, look, up until now, it remains undetermined. But they were very quick to say that it was started by someone, that this was a human act, but they still don't know the motive, if you will, or if this was an accidental fire.
2: Shama Khalil reporting. China's robots sing, they dance, and they run marathons. But the real robot revolution is taking place in the country's industrial heartlands. China has more robots working in its factories than the rest of the world combined. The country has spent hundreds of billions of pounds to transform its workforce, and President Xi has made it an economic priority. But what impact will this have, and are these robots coming for our jobs? Our China correspondent Laura Bicker reports.
6: Chinese factories echo with a rhythm created by both man and machine. These robot arms need human hands. They drill, they check. But some of this human workforce could soon be replaced. Engineers are creating a new human-sized robot.
7: I think he needs a smile.
8: Needs a smile?
7: Daddy? Yeah.
6: For now, its hands can only do basic tasks. But Peng Kai from CRP Technology has ambitious plans.
8: 2 or 3 years later, the robot can do anything.
9: Really? In 2 or 3 years, it can do anything. Is this the workforce of the future?
8: In the future, we can use robot to make robots.
6: Machines can work 24 hours a day and don't ask for a pay rise. We were offered a tour of Leap Motors, a leading electric vehicle

0: in Hangzhou. Only a few engineers are here to check things are okay.
1: 我们在这里边是90秒一分。
0: 90 seconds. I'm told parts of the car can be welded together in just 90 seconds. There are more robots working in China than the rest of the world combined. And as you walk along the length of this production line, you can see there's a robot for every single task. It's efficient and it's continuous. But behind the scenes, there are still a row of workers.Helping to do the final touches. But for how long? Sao Li is vice president of Leap Motors.
2: Some of our workstations are already fully automated. I think the day that all cars in China are made by robots will come very quickly.
0: China needs robots as its workforce is getting older. By 2030, around a third of the population will be over 60.But the speed of this transition is key. Around 120 million people still work in manufacturing. If China moves too quickly, job losses could follow. The school bell ushers a new generation of robot engineers to class. There are 7,000 students at Hangzhou Technician Institute, and they come here from the age of 15. They learn how to work in leading Chinese industries, from aeronautics,to processing rare earth minerals. Two of the class are trying to reboot a robot arm alongside teacher Chen Tianyu.
3: Some students will ask me, sir, teacher, one day what will happen? I say, I don't know. The technology is changed so fast.
0: So the robots are coming. President Xi is betting on this new technology to power his country's next economic transformation.What's still unclear is whether they'll make life easier or more prosperous for people, rather than simply replacing them.
4: Laura Bicker with that report. Okay, let's finish the programme with this.

0: That's a cover of Madonna's Like a Prayer by the Australian DJ Josh Fawaz. Now, it's proved to be very popular down under, where it's been streamed almost 50 million times. And it's a version of the song which relies heavily on AI, using it for vocals and drums. But now from this week, Australia's Recording Industry Association says it's banning music primarily made by artificial intelligence from the country's official charts. Our correspondent in Sydney, Simon Atkinson, told us more about the new rules.
1: It's a very fast-changing industry, and what this ban is seeking to do, it's not saying you can't use any AI in music. I mean, AI has been used in various forms for a long time. We think of Auto-tune, perhaps that lyric in the Cher song Believe, perhaps the most famous example in the recent, not even that recent years, is it? But it's talking specifically about when it changes the nature of music, and what it's saying that all songs now, they must be substantially human-made to be eligible for the charts. So it can still be used for things like drum machines and that kind of thing, but the vocals and the songs must be written by a human, the vocals must be human, the lead instruments must be performed by humans. And if that's not the case, then they won't be eligible for the charts. I think one of the interesting comments we've had already from one of the leading Australian electronic dance groups called Peking Duck, they actually remixed one of their songs quite recently on social media and gave it a kind of a over-the-top AI version and kind of captioned it. This is what happens when you re-record your own song with AI, so the Australian radio will play it again. Because, you know, people have latched onto it, but one of the band members speaking to a local media today, they talked about AI-generated music removing the human experience from life. And in Australia, you know, it's kind of trying to lead the way in a lot of these things. It, of course, brought in a social media ban, which has been copied in many parts of the world. Prime Minister Anthony Albanese promised a lot of more protection from AI for Australian creatives. But yeah, look, you can see why musicians might be leaning in on it. And of course, there's nothing to stop them still doing that. It just means that they wouldn't be eligible to be in those charts. It's going to be up to the artists, by the way, to declare when they've used AI. So they submit it to be considered for the charts, and they're supposed to list what kind of artificial intelligence has gone into it. But the organisation which runs the charts has said that if down the line they find that AI was used and it hadn't been declared, they would recalculate the charts, and if it happened to get to number one, well, they might well ask for the little trophy that you get to be given back.
0: Simon Atkinson reporting from Sydney. Just a reminder of the top story. China, the biggest buyer of Iranian oil, says it's opposed to illegal unilateral sanctions after the US said those who do business with Iran would face consequences. Okay, that's all from the newsroom team with me, Ankur Desai. Thanks so much. Enjoy the rest of your day.
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4: Coming up on Business Daily on the BBC World Service, what does drought on the Danube mean for Europe's energy supply? The river is experiencing its lowest water levels for 30 years, and some power plants have cut capacity, whilst others have shut down altogether until the river levels improve. So what does that mean for the energy sector? Find out with me, Hannah Mullane, after the World News.
5: BBC News with Jane Steele. China says it opposes illegal unilateral sanctions after the US warned that countries that continue to deal with Iran would face consequences. Beijing said economic warfare and maximum pressure tactics only fueled future conflict. Pakistan says there's been significant progress in talks with Iranian leaders. They're said to have focused on measures to prevent further escalation and reopen the Strait of Hormuz. Continuing violence in Haiti is deepening concerns about elections planned for December. The UN says at least 47 people were killed in a gang raid on Kenskoff, a hillside community overlooking the capital. The British Prime Minister says he plans to travel to Washington with other European leaders next month. Andy Burnham will try to persuade President Trump to allow Ukraine access to Patriot missiles. Anti-corruption police in Armenia have arrested the former president Robert Kocharyan and one of his sons. Searches are underway in multiple residences and businesses belonging to the Kocharyan family. Earlier, the Prime Minister publicly challenged his other son to account for his millions. The Sudanese army is reported to have carried out drone strikes on paramilitary positions in Nyala, the capital of South Darfur state. It follows weekend attacks on RSF supply convoys in Chad and North Darfur. Thousands of Muslims in Indonesia have gathered for a public prayer for rain in the capital of the wildfire-hit South Sumatra province. The Washington Post has been ordered to reinstate Karen Attia. The columnist was sacked over social media posts written following the killing of the right-wing influencer Charlie Kirk. An arbitrator found the newspaper did not have sufficient cause for her dismissal. The Australian Recording Industry Association says it's banning music primarily created by AI from the official charts. It comes after a cover version which charted last month was revealed to have used AI-generated vocals and drums.
6: A fast-running stream in the Black Forest in southern Germany. It might not look or sound like much, but this tiny stream will grow to become one of Europe's greatest rivers, passing through 10 countries and 4 capital cities before spilling out into the Black Sea, more than 2,800 kilometres away in Romania. It is the Danube. More than 80 million people live within the Danube River Basin and rely on it for drinking water, commerce or energy. And for energy, it's vital for hydro, coal-fired and nuclear. This summer, severe drought has reduced water levels along the river to their lowest for 30 years, the most extreme drop being recorded in Budapest, Hungary, where levels plunged to 23 centimetres. Flow rates are low too, with two-thirds of the river seeing their lowest rates in 34 years, according to the European Climate Change Observatory, Copernicus. This all threatening Europe's energy supply. This is Follow the Money on Business Daily from the BBC World Service. I'm Hannah Mullane, and this week we're following the Danube, looking at the economic consequences of drought along its banks and the impact on energy supplies in the heart of Europe. We start along the Upper Danube in Germany and Austria, where the river is used to power hydroelectric plants. This is where the river is at its fastest as it tumbles through the mountains. There are 59 dams just on the first 1,000 kilometres of the river. Hydro accounts for about 60% of Austria's electricity generation, and about a third of that comes from the Danube.
7: My name is Florian Seidel, and I'm the spokesperson for Verbund, which is Austria's leading electricity utility.
6: Verbund operates plants right along the Austrian stretch of the river.
7: I am here at the Greifenstein hydropower plant that's 20 kilometers west upstream of the capital Vienna. It's one of 9 hydropower plants at the Danube within Austria's borders, and it provides electricity for 400,000 households each year. Downstream below the dam, you see there that the level of water is far below its usual level. Sandbanks have emerged and rocks that normally are covered with water, you can see them. The Danube below the hydropower plant is at least 1.5 meters lower than it should be. So we have ships and also some cafes that were built in the river inside. They are also on the dry land.
6: And how does it compare to what you normally see at this time of year?
7: Nobody, no man alive, no colleagues have ever seen such things. This is the visible effect of the man-made climate crisis. The Danube gives us normally, in a normal year, in this season, 2 million liters of water each second. That's really a huge amount. But because of the drought, we have just about 600,000, just a third of the volume that Danube brings normally in this season. Normally we have the melting of snow in this season in summer, and the summer is the most intense generation season for the hydropower, normally. but we are not in normal days. And if you know that in Austria the hydropower is the most important source of electricity, you can imagine how difficult this is for us.
4: So what does it mean for generation then? How much less are you able to generate?
7: We lose about 30% of our normal level of generation. So that means that we are dependent on electricity imports. Austria is in the middle of Europe. We are strongly connected with a grid to our neighbors, and therefore we don't have any problems in supply. But we are dependent from foreign aid. Some of our gas power plants just run out in emergency cases, and we would have been better if we had more solar and more wind energy in Austria. Austria relied always on hydropower, and we have never faced a crisis like this. And so this will be the key for the future to build up more wind power, more solar power, and of course more storage facilities.
4: So is that changing already then? People are thinking that this could become a more regular thing, the drought happening in the summer, and therefore you're going to have to change how you generate the electricity.
7: Yeah, we hope so. People don't like windmills, but we need electricity. We need to get rid of fossil fuels, because otherwise we won't manage the energy transition and the climate crisis.
4: So other than changing how you generate the electricity, is there anything else you can do in this scenario to boost that production, or any changes that you can make?
7: No. Alas, we are not able to do anything against the drought, as well as we are not able to do anything against the flood. We are just dependent from the water which is coming from the western mountains of Austria, from Tyrol, Bavaria. And if it doesn't rain there, if there's no snow for melting, then we don't have any water at all.
4: And what's the impact on prices? If you're having to, you say, import more electricity because you can't generate so much from the plant, does that mean that people are going to pay more for the energy?
7: Maybe in the future, not in the moment.
4: So it's not impacting prices for individuals, but it is impacting how much profit you guys can make as a business, isn't
7: yes,
4: it? Because
7: indeed,
4: in the first 6 months of the year, you've lost, I think it was around 370 million euros. That's a big chunk of money.
7: That's correct. We have to face two problems. One is, of course, the lack of generation, of our own hydropower generation. And the other was a decline of wholesale prices in Europe.
4: Florian Seidel from Verbund in Austria there. And our producer Gideon Long is here with me. That's a massive figure from Florian. Verbund made 370 million euros less between January and June than it would have done in a normal year. That's over $400 million.
8: Yeah, it is a big figure, and Verbund is not alone. So in July, Italian energy company Edison cut its earnings forecast for the second time this year. And that's in part because it says it generated 27% less electricity from hydro this year compared to last year. And a lot of that is due to low water levels in the Alps. And the big international bank ING has forecast that drought in Europe will shave at least 0.3 percentage points off economic growth in Germany this year. That's due mostly to low water levels on the Rhine. So this is by no means restricted to the Danube.
4: From Austria, the Danube sweeps eastwards through Slovakia, Hungary, Croatia, and then Serbia, home to the massive Iron Gate hydroelectric dam, which straddles the country's border with Romania. It's the biggest hydro plant on the entire river, and as in Austria, the drought has been devastating. Gideon is back with us. What's been going on?
8: Yeah, so in a normal August, Hannah, around 4,000 cubic metres of water flow through the Iron Gate plant every second. This year, just 1,350. We contacted the company that operates the Serbian side of the plant, state-owned EPS, and it told us that Iron Gate is generating less than half of the electricity it usually generates at this time of year, which is really bad news for Serbia because it relies on hydro for around a third of its electricity needs. And as a result, the country is having to lean more heavily on coal-fired plants.
4: Now, coal-fired plants should be okay, right? They don't need water to make electricity.
8: Generally, they don't. But for one coal-fired plant in Serbia, the lack of water has been an issue this year. This is the Kostolac plant in eastern Serbia. It's on the Danube and it uses water from the river for cooling. And for a few days in July, there just wasn't enough water to cool the plant. So output at one of its units was reduced by a third. Like the Iron Gate hydro plant, Kostolac is operated by EPS. And in an email to us, the company described the energy situation in Serbia as highly challenging. But it says it has managed to increase production at some of its other plants and that as a result, electricity supply to households and businesses in Serbia remains stable.
4: Well, that's good to hear. This is Business Daily from the BBC World Service. I'm Hannah Mullane, and today we're following the Danube as it flows through 10 countries, all impacted by low water levels on the river. So we've looked at hydroelectricity on the Upper Danube and the coal-fired plant Kostolac in Serbia. But there is one other source of energy which relies on the river, and that's nuclear. Both Hungary and Romania have nuclear plants on the Danube, and they use its water for cooling, and both have faced massive problems in recent weeks. In Hungary, the authorities have had to shut down most of the Poch nuclear plant, and that's a big deal. Laszlo Szabo is the director of REC, an independent research centre in Budapest, specialising in energy, water and environmental economics.
9: The nuclear power plant is giving 35 to 40% of the production of the Hungarian electricity. So a very significant portion of that.
4: So how many units were turned off or reduced because of this drought this summer?
9: We had to shut down 80% of the units. This was the first time in the lifetime of a nuclear power plant that they almost had to shut down all of the units.
4: The government was so worried that it ordered in helicopters to drop a load of 2-ton concrete blocks into the river in a bid to increase the water level around the plant. They also sank two big barges on the Danube for the same reason. Here's Hungary's Prime Minister Peter Magyar speaking on the 12th of August.
10: The water level is dramatically low along the entire length of the Danube and no significant rainfall is expected in the catchment areas for the next few days or weeks, which could mean that the problem persists for months. And based on historical data, another drop in water levels could occur in the autumn. We could pay a serious price for this. The complete failure of the Poch plant would mean a cost of at least 50 billion forints per month for the Hungarian budget and would put the Hungarian economy and our companies in an extremely difficult situation.
4: 50 billion forints, that's about $160 million every month. In a bid to save energy, the government ordered a ban on electric-powered freight trains running during peak hours, and they also switched off decorative lighting on Budapest's iconic parliament, the Buda Castle, and Chain Bridge at night to save energy, as well as asking households to use less energy in the peak evening time. So how have Hungarians responded?
11: We don't even have air conditioning, so that's a huge saving on energy. And, for example, we don't mow the lawn, which saves energy. It's a meadow garden. It looks very, very, very dry, but it's still better than just this very short grass, which doesn't grow in the last 2 months, really. We are very conscious about having very short showers, and also we save the bath water, flushing the loo with bath water. We try to use very little water for washing up. So everywhere, what we can do, we do. And it, on another hand, it's very nice feeling to see that a little bit more conscious, we can do a lot.
12: I was trying to not to turn on my AC between 6 p.m. and 9 p.m. as it was recommended. That was the thing that I did personally, and I was paying attention to turn off the lights, not to turn on anything that was not necessarily. This is a very dangerous thing, and it's good. Getting just worse and worse, you know. 5 years ago, we did not experience a summer like that. And now we had twice or even three times extreme heat, over 40 degrees sometimes. And we know that it's just getting worse and worse, and we have to somehow plan for the future.
4: Further down the Danube in Romania, the military has been blowing up parts of the riverbank in a desperate effort to divert water towards their nuclear power station, Cernavoda. Alina Asani is the head of the Energy Systems Programme at EPG, an energy and climate policy think tank in Romania.
13: So the drought struck mainly at the two pillars that depended directly on water, and it struck both at once. The first one is hydropower, the second is nuclear, and our nuclear plant at Cernavoda sits on the Danube and uses river water to cool its reactors. And as the Danube fell to record lows, the plant had to shut down Unit 1 in late July and then Unit 2 in mid-August. So when both units run, Cernavoda provides around 20% of the country's electricity generation. Losing it removes a large, reliable block of supply. So put this together and you get the picture from our early August.
4: In terms of cost then, if the government are having to maybe import more energy as a result of this, is it going to cost Romanians more for their electricity?
13: During the alert, households were asked to shift their usage away from the evening peak, running machines and dishwashers earlier in the day, for example. And of course, basic market principles apply here. When demand is high, prices rise, wholesale prices climb. So how much of that reaches an individual bill depends on how each household is supplied. Most customers are on fixed one-year contracts, but the underlying cost, once contracts renewed, of keeping the lights on generally does go up in a crisis like this.
4: Romania declared a state of emergency for energy for the whole month of August. Everyone was asked to reduce their usage. Streetlights were dimmed by a third, and lighting at night at landmark buildings and museums was switched off to save power too. Car makers Dacia and Ford went into maintenance and halted auto production until the 19th of August to save power at their sites across the country. And other companies also agreed to reduce energy usage during peak hours. But that only goes part of the way to solving the problem. More energy imports were still needed, and that means more money. This year's drought has been a record breaker, and as we've been hearing, it's shown weaknesses in some of Europe's renewable energy infrastructure all the way along the Danube River, and will almost certainly lead to higher energy prices. Hungary and Romania have seen some of the most severe effects, so what do our experts think the future holds there? Laszlo Szabo in Hungary and Alina Asani in Romania again.
9: So Hungary is trying to increase its share in wind generation, which will be a good solution because it might produce electricity during these evening periods as well. And the other diversification option, actually, it's not generation, but you can use storage. And we are starting to increase the capacity there because that is a nice solution in this situation, because in these evening peaks, they can provide some additional capacities for the consumers.
13: I would say storage is a crucial piece and is moving. So storage, the grid, completing the new generating capacity in the pipeline, so Romania's objective, and trying it all together with coherent policy. I will be maybe a bit optimistic on this. We say at EPG that we build half a system. August 2026 has given a clear diagnosis and a strong incentive to act, and the momentum is there. The future depends on staying the course and finishing what we've started, and I hope Romania will do that.
4: Some positivity from Alina ending today's programme. So a move away from renewable energy that relies on water and more investment in wind and solar, and a boost in energy storage as well as upgrades to the grid system seem to be the answer. Well, the drought has certainly been a reminder of what needs to change and may even speed up the process as governments across Europe see the real-world economic consequences of such extreme weather. That's certainly what Alina is hoping for in Romania. That's all from this episode of Follow the Money on Business Daily with me, Hannah Mullane. The producer was Gideon Long. Tomorrow, Leanna Byrne will be speaking to Sophia Amoruso, founder of Nasty Gal, about how she grew the multi-million dollar fast fashion brand. You can find that as well as all our other episodes by searching for Business Daily wherever you get your podcasts.

0: BBC World Service and now Witness History with me, Jane Wilkinson. This is the story of how an abandoned photo album revealed the chilling normality of life at the Nazis' most notorious concentration camp, Auschwitz. In 116 images, SS officers are pictured laughing, singing and celebrating, while a short distance away, more than a million people, most of them Jews, are being murdered.
1: The emotions that you see, the callousness, the frivolity, the casualness of how they're approaching their work, that was not surprising to survivors. They were like, well, yes, of course. Do you really think they were going home and crying themselves to sleep every night? Like, they thought they were doing the right thing. This was what they wanted to do. And so, of course, they're having a good time at it.
0: Meet Rebecca Abelding, historian and archivist. In January 2007, she's in charge of examining potential new exhibits for the United States Holocaust Memorial Museum in Washington, D.C. And she's waiting for a package.
1: I had received a letter from an elderly man. He was a retired lieutenant colonel, and he had been, after the war, a member of the counterintelligence corps. So his job was to go into POW camps housing German soldiers and try to suss out who was a war criminal. He had found a photograph album in a closet, in a trash can, in an abandoned apartment in Frankfurt, and he had taken it home with him. And he was wondering if the museum wanted to see it. So, of course, I said yes.
0: But Rebecca is cautious.
1: There are just so few photos of Auschwitz. In some cases, families would destroy them, or SS officers wouldn't be photographed, or they would be killed or commit suicide at the end of the war. But when the album arrived, it was clear immediately. It was on the front page, June 21st, 1944, and that it said Auschwitz.
2: Surrounded by barbed wire, this was the end of the line for millions of enslaved peoples from all over Europe. Perished in the gas chambers of Auschwitz, the Nazi concentration camp east of Krakow.
0: Rebecca opens the album. The black and white photos, most just smaller than a playing card, are carefully pasted across 31 pages.
1: Oh, this is something here. There's a mystery to solve. And I immediately started looking for something that looked recognizable as being taken at Auschwitz. So I was looking for trains, I was looking for prisoners, and I didn't see anything like that. What I saw were photos of people attending parties, people attending ceremonies, the leisure time of people in uniform, smiling and looking at the camera. And then I noticed a face that I actually recognized, Joseph Mengele.
3: Mengele, the angel of death, was the most notorious of the Nazi concentration camp doctors. At Auschwitz, he was responsible for the deaths of 400,000 Jews and personally supervised horrific medical experiments, many of them carried out without anesthetics.
0: Mengele's picture is proof that the men are part of the SS garrison running Auschwitz.
1: But they're not photographs of the atrocities the way that other photographs of Auschwitz are. They are photographs of what a good time they're having.
0: Officers are enjoying a picnic, sitting sunbathing, taking part in a group sing-along, lighting candles on a Christmas tree, and tucking into a dinner and fine wine. And it's not just men. There are several photos of young women, the camp's radio and telephone operators, relaxing at nearby Solihuta, an SS holiday resort in the Polish mountains.
1: The page is captioned, "Hier gibt es Blaubeer," and "Here there are blueberries." And you see the women receiving bowls of blueberries, holding up their spoons, taking bites.
4: So it's like a work outing.
1: Yeah, it's a reward. Yeah, they were absolutely being rewarded for their services. Solihuta was mainly used for SS officers who had done a good job. There's an example where guards successfully discharged their weapons and murdered prisoners who were trying to escape and are rewarded with leave at Solihuta.
0: But for Rebecca, the series of pictures that most stand out include a row of coffins draped in Nazi flags.
1: And the caption reads, "The burial of our SS comrades after a terror attack. American bombers who are trying to hit the nearby factories miss, killing a number of officers." And in all of the photos, you see the ceremony that they are putting into their funeral. You see flowers, you see widows, you see a long procession of men marching in honor of their fallen comrades. And it is so striking, the difference between the way they treat Jewish people and Jewish bodies and the way they venerate their fallen comrades.
4: Do you think any of the people that were photographed in that album, do you think any of them could possibly not have known what was going on?
1: No, I think they all knew.
0: But who did the album belong to? One face appears on almost every page. SS Obersturmführer Karl Höcke, adjutant to the Auschwitz commandant, who had also worked in other camps.
1: And Karl Höcke had experience with gas chambers. And so his job is to help his boss through the decisions one needs to make when one is operating a killing center. And these are photographs of what a good time Höcke was having. These are the things that he wants to remember of his personal time there.
0: For the next 8 months, Rebecca and her colleagues investigate the people in the pictures, trying to match faces to names. As well as Höcke and Mengele, there's Rudolf Huss, the camp commandant, and Josef Kramer, nicknamed the Beast of Belsen.
1: It really did feel like a detective story. But then very quickly, we were preparing for how the public was going to understand these photographs. Because there are no prisoners in this album, my colleagues and I were really concerned about, will people inclined to deny the Holocaust point to them and say, like, look, they could not have been murdering this many people. Look what a good time they're having. And obviously, that is false and anti-Semitic. Behind the camera on the other side is the actual reality of Auschwitz, which is that it is full of tens of thousands of prisoners who are undergoing torture and starvation and cruelty day to day by the men who are in this album.
0: After the war, Karl Höcke is among the Auschwitz officers who finally are brought to justice in Frankfurt in 1963.
5: And already it looks like being the longest war crimes trial of them all, because these 20 rather ordinary-looking, balding, middle-aged men are no ordinary defendants. For nearly a year, witness after witness has come here to testify to the indictment of these men. They're accused of the murder of between 2 and 4 million helpless people.
0: And as the BBC later reports, Höcke is found guilty of aiding and abetting in murder and sentenced to 7 years in prison, despite denying any wrongdoing. Decades later, when his photo album is made public, his lies are even more obvious.
1: Karl Höcke always claimed that he had no idea what was going on. He was simply behind his desk all the time. But you see him in this album standing next to Rudolf Höss, standing next to Josef Mengele, standing next to Josef Kramer. So you're not rubbing elbows with those guys unless you really actually do know what's going on in the camp. And so you can't understand how the Holocaust happened by looking at the victims. You have to look at the perpetrators. This isn't a society where everyone's being brainwashed. This is a society where people are making choices to participate because it's easier, because they're being told that this is the right thing to do. And so we do need to look beyond the victims to understand how something like this can happen.
0: And that, for Rebecca, is one of the lasting impacts of the album, donated by a retired American soldier who wished to remain anonymous.
1: But when I reached out to talk to him about all the things we found out he had passed away. And so I feel really grateful that he decided to donate it when he did, because I think otherwise this is something that would have been lost to a landfill.
0: Rebecca Abelding is a historian at the United States Holocaust Memorial Museum, which has enabled the photos to be viewed online. A play, Here There Are Blueberries, is based on her discovery of the album and what it later revealed. She was speaking to me, Jane Wilkinson, for Witness History.
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7: Welcome to Assignment from the BBC World Service with me, Camilla Mott. Online sports and casino betting have exploded in Brazil to make it one of the largest gambling markets in the world.
8: I'm a compulsive gambler and I spend $75,000 off the corporate card. I was completely out of control. I could not stop. I really couldn't.
7: Gamblers Anonymous says it is receiving thousands of calls each month and millions of Brazilians are estimated to be suffering financial, emotional or relationship problems as a result of betting.
9: And we're talking about 2.1 million people needing treatment today. Do you think there will be enough psychologists and psychiatrists in the world to treat that? I don't think so.
7: How can Brazil balance the huge tax revenues gambling brings in with the need to protect the vulnerable? Join me after the news.
0: BBC News with Emily Thomas. China says it opposes illegal unilateral sanctions after the US warned that countries that continue to deal with Iran would face consequences as part of an escalation of measures against its adversary. A foreign ministry spokesman said economic warfare and maximum pressure tactics did not help resolve problems, but would only fuel further conflict. He said Beijing would safeguard its own interests. With more details, here's Yolande Nell.
10: Washington has been pressing China, which is Iran's top oil buyer. It didn't mention it by name here. Scott Bessent said no one is above this. But there's a lot of skepticism in the US media about whether Washington will impose any serious penalties on China, because Beijing's already saying that coercion tactics don't work. Xi Jinping is due to visit Washington next month. The United Arab Emirates, another important trading partner of Iran, though, has already said last week that it's stopping all trade with Iran.
0: Pakistan says there's been significant progress in talks with Iranian leaders in Tehran that focused on a path to peace. The Pakistani delegation was led by the army chief, Asim Manir. His discussions with the Iranian president, foreign minister and parliament speaker are said to have focused on measures to prevent further escalation, the reopening of the Strait of Hormuz and ending the conflict. A refugee charity is warning that this season's extra severe El Niño weather phenomenon could result in massive flooding in East Africa, displacing up to 3 million people. Thomas Maguana reports from Nairobi.
11: The Danish Refugee Council warns millions could be affected by flooding in Somalia, Kenya, South Sudan and Uganda. The last time floods swept across the region in 2023, more than 2 million people were displaced. Flooding is particularly deadly for low-income households in informal settlements and communities living along rivers. The council says early preparations and national disaster plans could protect lives and livelihoods, with this year's El Niño expected to be one of the strongest on record.
0: Continuing violence in Haiti is deepening concerns about elections planned for December, the first in a decade. The UN says at least 47 people were killed in a gang raid on Kenskoff, a hillside community overlooking the capital, Port-au-Prince. Here's the BBC's Paul Moss.
12: Kenskoff has suffered particularly simply because it's in what's considered a strategic position. So gangs feel that if they can control Kenskoff, they control a lot of what goes in and out. Sadly, what happened there is all too typical. I mean, one thing that's typical, Kenskoff has a police station. And by the accounts of some of the residents, there were police who tried to intervene, but in the end, they proved completely ineffectual. Haiti is a country where, yeah, there are police, there is an army, there's some semblance of government, but they actually have almost no power, and the country is effectively run by gangs.
0: World News from the BBC. Thousands of Muslims in Indonesia have gathered for a public prayer for rain in Palembang, the capital of the wildfire-hit South Sumatra province. Thick haze has blanketed the region with warnings as far afield as Malaysia for people to stay indoors because of bad air quality. Abiona Boya reports.
10: Officials in the Indonesian region worst hit by wildfires have turned to spiritual measures. The prayer initiative saw 3,000 people gather shoulder to shoulder to perform the special Islamic prayer for rain known as Salat al-Istisqa in front of the governor's building while thick smoke shrouded the roads and buildings around them. The mass prayer is in addition to firefighting efforts and drought mitigation in a crisis that's choking the region with thick, unhealthy haze. On Monday, Indonesia gave Malaysian authorities permission to enter its airspace for cloud seeding operations to increase precipitation. Officials have warned that a supercharged El Niño is likely to prolong dry conditions.
13: Anti-corruption police in Armenia have arrested the former president, Robert Kocharyan, and one of his sons. Searches are underway in multiple residences and businesses belonging to the Kocharyan family. This follows an altercation in parliament, with Prime Minister Nikol Pashinyan challenging Mr. Kocharyan's other son, Levon, who's an opposition MP, to account for the millions of dollars he'd accumulated. India's government says it will release stocks of onions, which it holds in reserve, in an effort to lower their current high price. The cost of onions in India normally rises in August, with the vegetables in high demand for seasonal festivals. However, consumers there are now paying almost double compared with last year. The government is laying on special trains to bring onions into major cities like Chennai and Kochi, and says mobile sellers in vans will distribute subsidised onions around the capital, Delhi. World News from the BBC.
14: My name is John. I'm a compulsive gambler. And when I discovered poker, I think I discovered the best thing of my life that will fix all my problems.
7: John works in IT and is in his early 40s. He comes from Rio de Janeiro, but now lives in Brazil's biggest city, São Paulo. Like millions of other people in this country, he has a gambling habit that at times has come close to ruining his life. And perhaps strangely, it's when other things are going well, he feels he's most vulnerable.
14: I have a problem with life being too good. When life is too good for me, it's a little bit dangerous because I think it's the ego. I think I can do everything. My life is flying professionally, emotionally, and I think I can gamble again.
7: Feeling good is a big factor in John's gambling because it supercharges his self-confidence and makes him feel he's going to win every bet, every time. John's addiction is to the card game, poker.
14: I think I discovered that I was a problematic gambler pretty soon. I just don't want help, because if I seek for help, I have to stop, right? How can I stop?
7: I'm Camila Mota, and in this edition of Crossing Continents, I'm finding out how gambling, which until quite recently was heavily restricted, is taking a huge toll on the lives of millions of Brazilians, and if enough is being done to help them. John is trying to stop betting, despite his protestations earlier. He's about to take part in a Gamblers Anonymous meeting in a Sunday school classroom attached to a church in São Paulo's financial district. He didn't want us to use his real name because he doesn't want to be recognized. Like all GA meetings, it starts with a short prayer. There are about a dozen people attending so far, mostly men. There are also two women sitting together. They all have one thing in common. They are desperately trying to stop gambling. John lost his job because of his addiction, and it almost ruined his marriage.
15: So when it got bad, what exactly happened? Did you lose money? Did you lose relationships?
14: Everything. I lose everything. I lose a lot of money. I have a corporate car and I used to travel a lot to the US. And in a weekend, I entered there and I spent $75,000 of the corporate car. And this was not the worst, actually, to be honest. I came to São Paulo and I spend a lot of money off my wife. I destroy her credit cards. I put her name down on the credit. So I was completely out of control. I could not stop. I really couldn't.
7: John's been going to Gamblers Anonymous for 12 years. It's helped him to keep away from gambling for extended periods.
14: I do not gamble today for
8: I guess, almost 3 years. But it's not the first time that I reached these, 2 years, 9 months.
7: John has come back to compulsive gambling 3 times. He says addiction runs in his family.
8: My grandfather was a gambler. My mother was addict with alcohol. My father is a drug addict. So my entire family have addiction issue.
7: Most gambling was very strictly controlled in Brazil. It was legalized by President Michel Temer in 2018, but he failed to regulate it, as did Jair Bolsonaro when he became president for 4 years in 2019. There was an explosion in betting. It was left to the current president, Lula, to finally regulate both sports betting and online casinos at the end of 2023. That's brought in large tax revenues and somewhat reduced the number of people gambling illegally. But critics argue that the regulations have actually given a seal of approval to an industry which is driving addiction in more and more Brazilians. As well as his long-term membership of Gamblers Anonymous, John has also sought professional help. I'm outside the largest medical facility in Brazil and the whole of Latin America.
16: My name is Hermano Tavares. I'm a psychiatrist and I'm also an associate professor here at the Department and Institute of Psychiatry from the University of São Paulo.
15: What's the difference between someone addicted to gambling and addicted to drugs?
16: There's none. I mean, these activities are potent triggers of the reward brain system, right? They will deliver lots and lots of dopamine at the specific brain structure. So if you have lots and lots of dopamine delivered, you are facing what we call a habit-forming stimulus.
7: So in essence, Professor Tavares is saying that many people with a gambling addiction cannot always control their behavior.
16: Because gambling is a psychiatric diagnosis since the 80s. But even nowadays, we have difficulty with people saying, this is more of a moral problem. These people really should know better. They can be as severe as, and even more severe than, substance addiction. I mean, if you don't recognize people who have difficulties to exert control over these kind of behaviors, well, you're just neglecting their suffering and their need for treatment.
7: Professor Tavares is deeply worried about the increase in problem gamblers. For some, it's so severe, it's a clinically recognized disorder. These are the people he treats.
16: And we're talking about 2.1 million people needing treatment today.
7: And those are just people with a clinical diagnosis. If you look at people with moderate or severe problems, those who have financial, emotional, or relationship problems from gambling, statistics from the Federal University of São Paulo showed the number of people impacted reaches 7.5 million. If you were to put them all in one place, you'd have a city with twice the population size of the capital, Brasília.
16: Do you think there will be enough psychologists and psychiatrists in the world to treat that? I don't think so.
7: Professor Tavares' clinic offers help to 300 people a year. The treatment program is free and lasts for about a year. A lot of the young men he's seeing are gambling on football results.
16: I think that sports gambling is particularly dangerous for young males. You're talking about Brazil, right? So here everybody is a football coach. And everybody has had some experience with football. So I kind of know the game and I kind of can predict how the match is going to turn out.
7: Professor Tavares says it's not as simple anymore as just betting on a win, draw, or loss. There's the in-play changes when the game has started. For example, you can bet how many corners there will be, how many yellow cards, and whether there may be a late match-winning goal.
16: The game is about to finish and you enter to place a bet saying, oh, I predict that this team who's losing is going to turn over the outcome. I mean, this is very unlikely, right? And so the odds will be higher for that one. Well, people who place bet on that kind of outcome have more than 5 times risk to be compulsive gambler or a disordered gambler.
7: The state of São Paulo has 46 million people and some of the biggest football teams in Brazil, so plenty of fans who might like to bet. There are 6 currently amongst the 20 in the Serie A do Brasileirão, the top flight league, including Santos, who Pelé played for, Corinthians, and São Paulo. But I'm outside the stadium of Palmeiras, which was previously called the Allianz Park, now called Nubank Park. The ground is in the upscale Água Branca area of the city and was opened in 2014. It holds 43,000 fans who generate an impressive amount of noise. Palmeiras was founded by Italian migrants in 1914 and was actually called Palestra Italia for its first few decades. It won the Copa Libertadores, the South American equivalent to the Champions League, 3 times and the Brazilian Championship a record dozen times. Today, Palmeiras are playing the Chapecoense, who are way down the league table, so the fans are fairly confident of a win. I've spotted 2 female Palmeiras fans resplendent in their green and white club tops, so I'm keen to ask them if they've bet on today's game.
17: O nome de vocês?
18: Eduarda e Duda Cabreira, chamam mais.
17: Duda Cabreira e?
18: Cássia.
7: So their names are Duda and Cássia.
18: Have you had a bet on today's result? Yellow cards, corner, who's gonna win?
19: Casa, então eu tô sempre ali.
20: I'm always betting, you know? Sometimes I do multiple bets combining, for instance, corner kicks and other things.
17: Já chegou a perder?
7: I'm asking Cássia if she's lost money betting.
19: Várias.
20: Many times.
17: No líquido você acha que você ganhou mais dinheiro ou perdeu?
7: Do you think you've made more money than you've lost?
19: Eu nunca fiz esse comparativo. A questão é que
20: I never stopped to count.
7: Have you ever got into serious debts through gambling?
19: Não, porque eu tenho consciência no que eu posso.
20: No, because I'm aware of what I can and can't do. Can I bet $10 today? I can, so I'll do it. If I can't, I'm not going to bet. No, I've never bet more than $10. It's always $10 maximum.
7: So I'm asking Duda what she bet on today.
18: Também, eu apostei placar hoje.
21: I bet on the score today. I bet on Palmeiras winning 2-0, $3, very little.
17: Have you lost money? Você já perdeu dinheiro?
18: Já.
21: Yes, very small amounts, $10 tops. And that was only one time on Libertadores final, which I also end up losing because Palmeiras lost. But that was the maximum. I usually bet $2.
7: I've spotted a young male fan who fits the profile of Brazilians Professor Tavares seemed most worried about.
17: Who do you think is going to win?
22: Palmeiras, claro.
23: Palmeiras, of course.
17: Did you place any bets on the game today?
22: Não, assim, jogos que eu aposto.
23: When I bet on matches, I'm normally watching them at home. Last year I bet 70 reais, about $14, on a Copa Libertadores game. The equivalent here of the Champions League in Europe. I won 500 reais, about $100, which helped me pay for the ticket to the final in Lima, Peru. That day, I have to admit that I didn't even remember that I had bet. It wasn't until I got home and saw the 4-0 score on the bet tracker, I said, wow, let me see how much money I've won.
7: Even so, Gilles says he refuses to get too carried away.
22: Não, eu sou bem racional, bem tranquilo quanto a isso.
23: I'm pretty chilled. Usually I bet small amounts. And I usually bet on who's gonna win. That's why I earned less that day. If I had bet on other things, like the actual score, I could have become rich. But in those cases, I think winning or losing is more about luck, right?
7: With so much money at stake when people gamble, some footballers have been tempted to do things in games they wouldn't otherwise have done. Players for other clubs have been sanctioned for trying to get yellow cards on purpose in order to win money for friends or family who have bet money on this happening. Another controversy in today's Brazilian football is that more than half of all top division teams have a betting firm advertising on their shirts. Palmeiras is sponsored by Sporting Bet, part of one of the biggest

0: others. I'm intrigued to see if they think there's a difference between the way men and women think about betting.
1: Eu acho que é diferente.
2: Yeah, I think it's different. I think men end up thinking more about themselves rather than the family. I think women see it as more something to have fun with. I think men tend to bet because they want to win. Not that women don't, but I think that women think more about family than men do. I think we have a little more control.
3: Despite what Duda says, there are hundreds of thousands of Brazilian women who've developed a serious gambling problem. And while John, who we heard from at the start of the program, favored poker, many women are attracted by the multitude of online gambling options.
4: Eu me chamo Rosângela, tenho 51 anos, sou advogada.
5: My name is Rosângela. I'm 51 years old. I'm both a lawyer and an accountant. I run my own business. I was struggling with it financially. And at the end of last year, I started to consider betting. But I didn't have the courage at that time. And then one night, I waited for my family to all go to sleep. My children, my husband, and then I decided to gamble. I didn't even know how to register on the app, but it was all very easy. I needed $5,000 by Friday. It was Tuesday, and there wasn't even a week left. And I didn't want to borrow it. I won around $2,000. We drew part of the money and kept playing. I spent the night doing this. The sun came up and I was still there. I was able to withdraw $10,000, which was the limit of what you could transfer from the app to your account.
3: The $10,000 Rosângela won was double the amount she needed. The game she played is popular amongst Brazilians. It's called Tigrinho, or Little Tiger.
5: I told my family that I had won money on Tigrinho, the tiger game, and they didn't like it. They asked me not to do it again. I said I wouldn't, but the next night I did, and I kept playing. When someone came into the room, I would hide my cell phone and keep watching TV. I didn't even know what was on. Sometimes I would set my cell phone to wake up at night so I could gamble a little.
3: Then things went wrong for Rosângela.
4: E aí depois do ano novo, só fui perdendo.
5: After the new year, I started losing. I took loans from three different banks and was still hiding from my family. Sometimes they would say something and I would laugh and reply, "Are you crazy? I am not gambling."
3: Her life effectively fell apart.
4: Aí chegou ponto que eu já estava ficando bem apática.
5: Then I came to a point where I was already becoming very apathetic. I stopped cooking, and I loved cooking for my family. I couldn't work. My business was suffering. I didn't eat properly anymore. I didn't shower. I went so far as to say that I had a constipation problem to justify why I was spending so much time in the bathroom. In fact, I was gambling.
4: Final de fevereiro, eles começaram a perceber que...
5: At the end of February, my family began to notice that something wasn't right. I started to borrow money from people who trusted me. But then one day, I borrowed $2,000, went straight to the gambling app, and lost everything in 20 minutes. And then I panicked. I really thought about doing something crazy that one Tuesday morning in March. I was desperate. And even though my marriage was sort of shaky, I decided to tell my husband. Because I didn't have the courage to tell my children, I was worried my eldest daughter particularly would judge me very harshly. As they all did, they judged me, but they also supported me. And then my niece, who's next to me here, brought me to Gamblers Anonymous.
3: A new law means gamblers can register their ID cards with betting companies to block themselves from sites if they're becoming addicted. The Brazilian government is also restricting gambling ads and trying to reduce their exposure to children. Rosângela has asked to be blocked. She's made good progress, but she doesn't feel yet in control of her addiction. I ask her why she thinks gambling online is so addictive.
4: Porque é fácil.
5: Because it's easy and you make

0: a lot of money in the beginning. When you register with an ID that's not been on the platform before, the app rewards you more than other players. I can't explain how much it dominates your mind.
1: Rosângela, thank you, and I wish you well with your recovery. I'm interested to know how many Brazilian women are addicted to gambling, so I'm back at the Institute of Psychiatry to find out.
2: Meu nome é Bruna.
3: My name is Bruna. I am a psychologist and a neuropsychologist. I am a researcher and I am currently in my doctorate and I'm a supervisor of the outpatient clinic.
2: You said that you've been doing this since 2012. How frequent did you see women coming in here from when you started to now? Has that changed when gambling became legal in Brazil? Uh-huh.
3: There has always been a demand for women to undergo treatment. But the profile was older women who played more bingo games, a bit of slot machines, but mainly bingo games. After the legalization in 2018, we observed a change. Then we started to have a large number of women seeking treatment. So 10 years ago, 25% of our patients were women. Now it's around 40%. And that's a very significant increase.
1: Before smartphones, a lot of gambling was happening in bars, race courses, and poker rooms, places many Brazilian women didn't feel particularly comfortable going to alone. Then came the arrival of gambling apps and influencers.
2: Elas acompanham muitas influenciadoras.
3: They follow many influencers who are very famous and tend to publicize the type of game they play. Women generally like games like online slot machines. And it is precisely these games that influencers usually promote. Some even said that it could be a source of income. This brought many women to play this type of game, but that sort of promotion has now been banned. But it took 5 years to have this type of change, and many women were already having problems with gambling.
1: Bruna says many of the women are suffering from mental health issues brought on by different sorts of abuse.
3: Most of the time, these are patients who already have a diagnosis of depression and anxiety. They are people who are vulnerable.
2: What are we talking about when we're talking about vulnerability? What exactly?
3: It can be physical, verbal, or sexual violence.
1: In the past, Bruna says it's taken longer for women to start gambling. But once they do, they get hooked particularly quickly.
3: It's what we call the telescope effect, that women take longer to play, perhaps because of the barriers for women that exist in the gambling culture. But when they start, the progression to gambling disorder is very quick. It's also very common that divorce happens when people get involved with gambling, especially men, sometimes because of the lies related to their gambling habit and all that. We see a lot of divorces.
1: Even if Professor Tavares, Bruna, and their colleagues are only able to treat a small fraction of gambling addicts, Professor Tavares says many see very positive results.
4: Out of each 10 cases that we receive, 7 complete the treatment and 5 achieve remission. It's a 50% remission rate. That's already above what we usually obtain with a substance addiction.
1: He has this advice for anyone who thinks they may have become or are addicted.
4: Avoid people who are related to gambling. Don't leave home with a credit card with an infinite finance limit. Delete the gambling app from your phone. You should keep a log and see how much money you were spending, how much time you were spending on this, and you choose someone will be, so to speak, your sponsor you can rely on, that won't be too judgmental, but someone that you look for and you can tell this person how much you have really gambled and if this is going well or not.
1: The Brazilian government has a dilemma. If it restricts gambling again, it's likely to move underground, where a sizable amount of betting already happens. But many believe the government has to go further than it has so far to stop millions of more Brazilians becoming addicted and to treat those who already are. Assignment was presented by me, Camila Mota. The producer was Bob Howard.
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7: In a world not designed for women, the message on every street corner is clear. This city is not built for us. Join us as we explore how urban design often fails to reflect the realities of women's daily lives, whether that's spending longer queuing for toilets or navigating transport systems built around traditionally male commutes. As awareness grows, we also ask what change can look like. More inclusive planning, policies shaped by lived experience, and cities designed to work for everyone. That's Women Not Included for Discovery after the news.
8: BBC News with Emily Thomas. China says it opposes illegal unilateral sanctions after the US warned that countries that continued to deal with Iran would face consequences. Beijing said economic warfare and maximum pressure tactics only fueled further conflict. A refugee charity is warning that this season's extra severe El Nino weather phenomenon could result in massive flooding in East Africa, displacing up to 3 million people. Thousands of Muslims in Indonesia have gathered for a public prayer for rain in the capital of the wildfire-hit South Sumatra province. Indonesia has been coordinating with Malaysia on cloud seeding efforts. Continuing violence in Haiti is deepening concerns about elections planned for December. The UN says at least 47 people were killed in a gang raid on Kenskoff, a hillside community overlooking the capital. The British Prime Minister is to travel to Washington with other European leaders next month. Andy Burnham will try to persuade President Trump to allow Ukraine access to Patriot missiles. Anti-corruption police in Armenia have arrested the former president, Robert Kocharyan, and one of his sons. Searches are underway in multiple residences and businesses belonging to the Kocharyan family. Earlier, the Prime Minister publicly challenged his other son to account for his millions. The Washington Post has been ordered to reinstate Karen Attia. The columnist was sacked over social media posts written following the killing of the right-wing influencer Charlie Kirk. An arbitrator found the newspaper did not have sufficient cause for her dismissal. Tributes are being paid to one of the leading figures in Palestinian art, Sliman Mansour, who's died at the age of 79. And India's government is releasing stocks of onions in an effort to bring down soaring prices. Onions rise in price each August, but this year consumers are paying double. BBC News.
7: I often go for walks around my city with one of my oldest friends from school, and she has two young children. There is one who is old enough to happily toddle alongside us, and another who she pushes in a pram. And I have watched as she has wrestled with narrow walkways that barely fit the wheels of the pram, with high curbs that she struggles to push the pram over, or even stairs that she has to carry it up step by step. I try and help where I can, but I don't think she even notices. It's possible she did at one point, but this is just part of her everyday experience now. She tolerates these streets which were not made for her to live comfortably. I'm Ella Hubber, and this is Women Not Included for Discovery on the BBC World Service. In this six-part series, we will be exploring the many ways the world has not been designed with women in mind. Today, we're talking about where we live, work, and relax, cities and shared spaces. And traversing these spaces with me is science journalist Chavi Sachdev in Mumbai, India. Hi, Chavi.
9: Hello, Ella.
7: When I say cities, shared spaces, does anything jump out at you as not fitting women's needs?
9: Everything. But let me start with office spaces. When I worked in Boston, I used to keep a cardigan over my work chair because I was always shivering when I was in the office.
7: I know that pain. So rain or shine, I often wear my coat in the BBC office in Cardiff.
9: And do you notice if your male colleagues do the same?
7: I suppose they don't.
9: Yeah, well, I couldn't help but notice that. So I had to look it up. And it turns out there is a reason you and I are left shivering. Women have fewer muscle cells and more fat cells. And fat cells are less active and produce less heat. So generally, we like things a little warmer.
7: Okay, that makes sense. So ideally, we need to raise office temperatures. But at the same time, it's probably a little easier and more professional for me to put on a coat than it is for a man to remove more layers of clothing in the office.
9: I don't disagree, but that's not really the problem, is it? The problem is that office temperatures are generally based on average male metabolic rates, which is the amount of energy your body uses in a given time. And according to a study published in Nature Climate Change in 2015, most building thermostats use a model to decide a comfortable temperature, and that's based on a 40-year-old man weighing 70 kilos, which was developed in the 1960s.
7: Oh, okay, I see. So women were never even factored into this decision in the first place. I mean, if this was decided in the 60s, it does make sense. Women weren't in the workplace nearly as much as they are today. If I'm to play devil's advocate, you know.
9: I'm not disagreeing again, but why hasn't this changed?
7: Why indeed? So, pavements that don't fit prams, cold offices, these may seem like minor inconveniences, but they could point to a larger issue. How our buildings, facilities, and entire cities may fail half of the population. So, Chavi, you and I are going to split up now and do a little bit of our own research on this. And to make sure we're really covering our bases, I'm also going to talk to some experts. I will see you soon.
10: What it did for women was either leave them very isolated.
11: When you look at bathrooms, they're actually a mirror to our society.
9: There are women-only carpools. There are women-only train cars.
10: I always like to say you can't solve problems that you don't even know exist.
7: Hi, Chavi. Welcome back.
9: Hello there. And what do you have for me, Ella?
7: Okay, strangely, I was struck by inspiration for this while I was out at the theatre and I went to the toilet during the interval. Well, to be precise, I was queuing for the toilet.
9: As we so often are.
7: Exactly. There is inevitably going to be a queue for the women's toilets in many public spaces. And I get it. We have more to do in the toilet, so we're going to take longer. But I wondered if this hinted at a larger issue.
9: If this is going where I think it's going, then it certainly does. Are we going to talk about potty parity?
7: We are. Or rather, Lena Abarafi is going to. Lena is the founder of Better for Women, a women's rights advisory firm, and she has written about potty parity before and worked in countries where it is a very serious issue. So first off, let's hear from her what potty parity actually is.
11: It's the idea that we are fighting for equitable access to public restrooms for women and for men. And when I say equitable, I don't mean equal. I don't mean it's same, same. I mean a recognition that our bodies, our biology, our social roles are different, and therefore we need more time and more space. And that thus far has not been allocated to us.
7: In, say, your standard city, what does women's access to public restrooms look like?
11: I mean, what's important to know is that when you look at bathrooms, they're actually a mirror to our society. It's about who's valued, who's accommodated, who has to wait, who's excluded as well. You know, back in the day, I think in the Victorian era, there was a concept called the urinary leash, that women could only go as far as they could get back home because there were no public toilets for women. But in general, the statistics say that women have a 34 times longer wait in busy settings. 34 times. We need spaces that recognize that we do need more space and we do need more time.
7: Most public bathrooms today do allocate 50-50 floor space to men and women. At least that's what I've seen. this isn't right then, given the disparity in time between men and women or their needs?
11: Exactly. I mean, women do need more space and more time. Women are very often the ones who have to bring children in. Just the way our bodies work, we need more time. It's not about making it 50-50, equal space, equal number of toilets. You know, men also get a urinal. That's like a giant trough. But the thing is, there are real consequences for women. You know, if you can't go to the bathroom, if the line is too long, if you have to wait, if you can't find one, you know, thinking about things like our likelihood of urinary tract infection, bladder damage and chronic pelvic pain. And then let's not even get to menstruation, which is a whole other story about how we need even more time if we're menstruating.
7: You have written about how this issue goes beyond just time wasted. There is another very serious side to women's access to public facilities, right?
11: Exactly. So we know that 1 in 3 women worldwide are at risk because they have nowhere safe to go to the bathroom. 1.25 billion women and girls have no access to safe private toilets. 526 million have no toilet at all. So when we talk about safe and private toilets, that means access that is lit, a path that is cleared, not in a risky area, a stall that is lockable from the inside, because bathrooms in countries where I have worked are sites of violence. I've covered about 20 different countries, but this is true just about everywhere where we lack adequate facilities, just about everywhere that is in conflict, crisis, the aftermath of war, or a climate disaster, the bathrooms become the most dangerous place.
7: Is it simply a lack of funding for these facilities?
11: Funding is always a problem, yes, especially now, but it is a lack of awareness as well. So what is needed in those kinds of contexts in a humanitarian response, especially in the early days, is somebody like me, the role that I used to play, which is reminding people that women need safe spaces, toilets that are lit, lockable, accessible, etc. What needs to happen in those situations especially is that women and girls as well need to be part of the leadership teams, the design. I mean, we cannot design things for women without women.
7: Thank you to Lina Abu-Rafi there. So Chavi, I think that potty parity can seem like quite a small issue when you're just thinking about floor space and queuing, but Lena tells us that it can have huge consequences as over 1 billion women are left without access to safe public toilets.
9: The most shocking thing to me was the concept of a urinary leash.
7: Yeah.
9: I'd never heard of it, and it sounds barbaric. And, you know, that era is over, but the underpinning action to bring us out of that time to match our reality is far behind where it should be.
7: Yeah. I mean, I said that the queuing and the floor space is a small issue, but it is a tangible reflection of a society that doesn't always consider women's needs.
9: I've covered potty parity in India, and let me point out that it's beyond unfair. Even when there are public toilets in India, men pee for free, women have to pay money.
7: What? Wait, sorry. Women pay for toilets in India, but men don't?
9: It's because of the design of the toilets and the fact that women need, like, not just a urinal, they have to use an actual toilet, and it takes money and effort to clean it. And women, as Lena said, are commonly assaulted when they use outdoor facilities. And I've reported on this and seen it, because although the danger is usually from human men, they can also have encounters with wildlife, and all too commonly in India, snakes.
7: Oh dear, I complained about having to queue for the toilet earlier. And although I believe now that this is a side effect of a lack of consideration in planning spaces around women, I also acknowledge that I'm very lucky that queuing is usually the worst I have to worry about.
9: Before you think this lack of toilets is a global south problem, it's not so easy for women even in the global north. So men everywhere can simply turn their backs and, you know, the world is their toilet. But in my research, I found that in 2015, a woman called Hirta Piening in Amsterdam was fined for urinating in public. And here's what she told the Canadian Broadcasting Corporations as it happens in 2024.
12: So actually, I know it is illegal, but yeah, I actually had at that night no other choice to pee in the alley. So at that time, there were 35 urinals for people who can pee standing up. And there were two or three public toilets for everyone.
7: I'm sorry, so you said there were 10 times less facilities, less public toilets for women, for anyone who needs to sit down?
9: Yeah, only three public toilets for women in Amsterdam. So there was a lot of backlash from the public, especially after here to refuse to pay the fine. But it took 9 years for the city to agree to build more public toilets for where you could actually sit down.
7: You're listening to Women Not Included for Discovery on the BBC World Service, where we explore the many ways the world is not designed for women. This time, we're talking about how shared spaces, facilities and whole cities can exclude half of the population. We've already discussed how office temperatures based on the male average leave us shivering, and how lack of access to equitable toilet space is more than just a queue. It can be dangerous. But the issue is much, much bigger than this. It extends to the design of entire cities. To get the bigger picture, I spoke to Leslie Kern, author of three books about the design of cities, including Feminist City, Claiming Space in a Man-Made World.
10: Historically, cities were designed by and for men based around their needs, their bodies, their experiences, such as, you know, how and where they went to work, what their social lives looked like, and of course, built around the sort of arenas that were for a long time solely the domain of men, like politics, education, finance, industry. We can still see traces of that very evidently, very much alive in our built environments today.
7: And one of the things, the effects of this that you have talked about is public transport and how women move around cities. How does this affect women?
10: So public transportation systems, even our roadway systems, were kind of long designed to get the breadwinner husband from his home in the suburbs to work and back. But decades of research have shown that women's journeys tend to be much more complicated than that. They don't always travel at 9 to 5. They make multiple stops. For example, you're dropping the kids at school or daycare on the way to your job as well. Maybe you're also detouring to pick up something for dinner or an extra package of diapers. And all of this has meant that the existing systems that we have really not served women well. Women really kind of are like swimming upstream against these systems and infrastructures that really weren't designed with their typical days and travel patterns in mind.
7: And does the actual layout of the city and the design of that play a role in this as well?
10: Absolutely. For a long time, it was thought that the ideal urban plan was one that had a pretty strict separation between residential areas, industrial, commercial, retail, green, and institutional spaces. What it did for women was either leave them very isolated in the home in these residential areas that were not well connected to retail services or to work environments, or left them kind of struggling how to figure out moving in between these spaces, again, with transportation systems that kind of had one journey in mind and not those complicated journeys through and to and in between all of these spaces that women are more likely to do.
7: And outside of travel, you know, post-COVID, people have been talking a lot more about third spaces. And I wonder as well about women's place in public spaces in general. You know, do cities have appropriate inclusive spaces for women to just spend time and inclusive infrastructure?
10: In a lot of cases, cities are not doing as well as they could. And as you say, third spaces, those kind of in-between spaces where you are just sort of free to spend time without necessarily having a specific purpose like work or spending money, consuming something. Those have been kind of shrinking in general anyways. But I think women have often found that like outdoor public spaces are not as accommodating as they could be in terms of, you know, is there infrastructure to change a baby or nurse a baby? Are there accessible walkways and ramps into and out of those spaces? All of these things can tend to be lacking in public space, or the public space that we have might be designed around, it's a basketball court, right? It's a particular kind of activity, and often activities that are more likely to be dominated by boys and men.
7: Is there anything you would like to see, areas that you really think need improving?
10: I think we still have some ways to go in thinking about how to improve women's safety or sense of safety in cities, whether it's their ability to feel safe and confident going for a jog in the park at night, whether it's being able to feel like they can take that night class or they can take that job that starts early in the morning because, you know, maybe they don't feel as safe using transportation, walking, or getting to those places on time.
7: Leslie Kern there. I think it's really easy to just kind of ignore the space around us. But when you stop and think about it, like Leslie has, it's clear that they still reflect a model built around men as breadwinners. And so women are left navigating streets that don't match their daily journeys, that isolate them in their communities and can leave them feeling unsafe.
9: The need for third spaces also stood out to me. When I lived in Boston, every time there was a nice day, I'd end up on the Esplanade or even in a local park, just reading my book, doing my thing. When I moved back to India, I was appalled that there were no places where I'd see women hang out, not at lunch break, not in the evenings. And it really impinges on women's independence, their agency. Things have moved on. We've gotten educated. We've gotten jobs. We've left behind just the domicile of child rearing and taking care of a home. But we lose then the right to movement and the right to livelihood as well.
7: Mm. And something that really stands out for me here is safety. You know, in the UK, the College of Policing carried out a survey of women and found that 62% of them feared using public spaces.
9: Wow.
7: And this is caused not just by factors like poor street lighting, but things Leslie mentioned like zoning, which leaves these large dead areas at night that women have to navigate alone and don't feel safe to do so.
9: I agree. And in India, I can say with confidence that overall women do not feel confident venturing out, especially at night. And this impacts so much of how we live our lives. Even where I live, Mumbai, which is called the city that never sleeps, you know, women cannot work in the hospitality industry where liquor is served or sold. And all women must end their shifts by 9:30 at night, other than if you're a cop or a nurse.
7: It comes back to your point about women's right to movement and livelihood. It's completely restricted.
9: Mm-hmm.
7: Sure, it keeps women safer, but it's not really a solution.
9: No, at best, it's a band-aid. In 2022, the National Crime Records Bureau of India reported a number that averaged out to 51 cases of crimes against women every hour. So what plays out in India is that there are women-only carpools. There are women-only train cars. It doesn't address the broken system, and that designers of the system are still a century behind when women were not counted as part of the workforce.
7: We have to ask then, what do real solutions that do not restrict women look like? In each episode of this series, we don't just want to hear the problems, we want to shine a light on some solutions. And for that, I went back to Leslie Kern, who told me that the key to designing safe, inclusive spaces for women has to involve them directly.
10: I always like to say, you know, you can't solve problems that you don't even know exist. So while those planners might not have been trying to intentionally make city life hard for women, they might not have ever thought about what's it like to try to move down this sidewalk or get on a bus with a pram at 6 p.m. So having that diversity is really key. And it's also important to just talk to people in their local communities to recognize that they are kind of experts on everyday life, on how you get the kids to school, on where you buy a pint of milk, on where it feels safe to hang out on a summer night.
7: And then when women are involved, or at least considered in city design, where are some real world examples that you have really seen cities addressing these issues? I know that's quite a broad question, so let's start with public transport systems, for example. Have you heard anything there?
10: Yeah, one example that is quite encouraging comes from the city of Los Angeles in California, which has a very large public transportation system. The LA Metro decided to take an in-depth look at the ways that girls and women travel. So they conducted a large survey and focus groups to find out, are there barriers to access? What makes it easy or difficult for women to use the system? And based on that information, they created what's called the LA Metro Gender Action Plan, which incorporates gender equity concerns into all areas of transit planning, including services, routes, safety, fares, vehicle design, and so on.
7: Oh, fantastic. Have we heard anything about that?
10: I know one example is that they are working on improving the lighting at bus stops to improve a sense of safety throughout that bus transportation system.
7: Brilliant. And then on the other hand, you know, you've spoken about 15-minute cities putting all these things together. Have we seen anywhere moving towards having people and what women need in one space?
10: A really cool example of this comes from Bogota, Colombia, where the city developed this innovative way to kind of center women and caregivers in planning through what they call the care block system, which centralizes several types of services and activities for caregivers within a 15 to 20 minute walk, while also providing professional care for children and others who need care, with the idea being that you can reduce the burden, especially the time burden, of unpaid care work so that women, especially low income and Indigenous women in this context, can pursue further training, higher education, can simply look after themselves for a few minutes out of the day. And now other cities such as Freetown and Sierra Leone are looking to adapt the care block model to their own local context.
7: Thank you to Leslie Kern. It may seem obvious, Chavi, but designing cities that work for everyone starts with listening to the people who live in them, especially those historically overlooked, and recognizing that their everyday experiences are expertise.
9: Yeah, I'm really heartened to hear that it's happening in places like LA. And last year, I met an urban designer and architect here in Mumbai who spent something like 7 years first listening to the women who are stuck at home in a set of building blocks.
7: Amazing that like someone just listening is kind of like celebrated.
9: Radical.
7: So yeah, it's radical, right?
9: Yeah. And then when the women spoke up, they complained that the apartments are really just designed for men who work. So it's a place to sleep and step out. And the women who are homemakers or work shorter hours, and then there are kids who are home after school, they have no light, no ventilation, no recreational third spaces. So the community design agency, that's what they're called, led by the women of the area, finally made bespoke areas for the kids and the women also to do art, craft, dance, read, as a direct response to what they needed. And it's beautiful.
7: I love that. That's fantastic. The other area we talked a lot about earlier was safety. Have you seen anything with promise in this area?
9: I have. The UN Women's Safe Cities campaign is aimed to prevent sexual violence in some pilot cities. And they recommended two very straightforward infrastructure improvements in Delhi, just a few hours away from me. More streetlights and improving roadside toilets.
7: As we said, I mean, it's funny, these are such simple and cheap changes, but they can actually make a huge difference in women's lives.
9: Yeah, small things do have a huge impact.
7: I mean, women can also take things into their own hands to an extent. I actually have, let me get my phone. I have an app on my phone here to show you. It's called Walk Safe. My favorite thing about this is the Walk Safe feature. So these are routes suggested by the app, and they show a national safe space map, and it highlights like safety trained venues and local authority locations.
9: Oh, wow.
7: Yeah, you can access immediate assistance, but you can also do things like charge your phone.
9: That's
7: which
9: useful.
7: It seems like a really small thing, but actually is incredibly helpful when you're out alone.
9: Definitely, because your phone is your lifeline when you're out alone, especially in an unfamiliar location. But for me, it's frustrating that the onus always falls on women to say, use an app to protect ourselves. That said, I am glad it's there to give women some level of protection, of course.
7: That brings us to the end of the show. In looking at how shared spaces and cities are not designed for women, we have tackled the toilet queue and safe places to pee, a woman's complicated journey across a city made more difficult by historical bias, and learnt how listening to women and making small changes can significantly improve their daily lives. Thank you to Chavi Sachdev for exploring this all with me.
9: Always a pleasure, Ella.
7: Women Not Included for Discovery on the BBC World Service was presented and produced by me, Ella Hubber, with additional production support from Elliot Prince. Join us next time to explore the submissive chatbots, sexist hiring tools, and biased algorithms driven by artificial intelligence.
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14: Hello, welcome to the newsroom. I'm Ankur Desai. The US warns of serious consequences if countries do business with Iran.
15: We want to make clear that no one is above the reach of U.S. sanctions.
14: But China, the biggest buyer of Iranian oil, says it's opposed to illegal unilateral sanctions. Reaction from Beijing to follow. A report says flooding in East Africa caused by a supercharged El Nino could result in the displacement of 3 million people. And there's mounting concern over Haiti's ability to stage elections this year after another mass killing by armed gangs. We go inside China, where the robot revolution is gathering speed. But are they coming for our jobs?
16: A robot can do anything.
17: In 2 or 3 years, it can do anything. Is this the workforce of the future?
16: In the future, we can use robot to make robots.
14: And is this a good tune or just AI slop? This one's actually had over 50 million streams. When you call my name, it's like a little... Australia's banning AI-generated music from its charts. After this update.
8: BBC News with Emily Thomas. China says it opposes illegal unilateral sanctions after the US warned that countries that continue to deal with Iran would face consequences. Beijing has promised unspecified countermeasures to defend its rights. From the Chinese capital, here's Stephen McDonnell.
18: According to the Chinese government, its country's trade with Iran has been in full compliance with the law, in contrast to the Trump administration, which Beijing is accused of acting illegally with its latest round of unilateral sanctions. At a regular media briefing, Foreign Ministry spokesperson Lin Zhen said China had repeatedly stated its opposition to America's illegal unilateral sanctions, which had not been authorized by the UN Security Council. The Trump administration has announced a series of sanctions on certain people, ships and companies, including Chinese firms, for having dealings with Iran.
8: The United Nations has warned that civilians in Gaza are continuing to be killed by Israeli airstrikes and gunfire. Health officials say in the past 24 hours, a 10-year-old girl and a 4-year-old boy have been among those killed. Yoland Nell reports from Jerusalem.
19: Medics and relatives said that 10-year-old Amal Abu Khater was hit by a bullet in her back while eating in her family's tent in Khan Yunis in southern Gaza. A 4-year-old boy and 2 other people were reportedly killed in separate Israeli airstrikes. The Israeli military said it wasn't aware of the first incident and that a Hamas operative had been killed in Deir al-Balah. Residents said that Israel also bombed a desalination plant in the Sheikh Radwan neighbourhood of Gaza City at a time when they're suffering from water shortages.
8: A refugee charity's warning that this season's extra severe El Nino weather phenomenon could result in massive flooding in East Africa. Up to 3 million people might be displaced. Thomas Mukwana reports from Nairobi.
20: The Danish Refugee Council warns millions could be affected by flooding in Somalia, Kenya, South Sudan and Uganda. The last time floods swept across the region in 2023, more than 2 million people were displaced. Flooding is particularly deadly for low-income households in informal settlements and communities living along rivers. The council says early preparations and national disaster plans could protect lives and livelihoods, with this year's El Niño expected to be one of the strongest on record.
8: The British Prime Minister has said he plans to travel to Washington with other European leaders next month to try to persuade President Trump to allow Ukraine to access American Patriot air defense missile stocks. Andy Burnham was speaking after a visit to Kyiv, during which President Zelensky highlighted Ukraine's need to better defend itself against Russia. Continuing violence in Haiti is deepening concerns about elections planned for December, the first in a decade. At least 47 people were killed in a gang raid near Port-au-Prince. World News from the BBC. Anti-corruption police in Armenia have arrested the former president, Robert Kocharyan, and one of his sons. Searches are underway in multiple residences and businesses belonging to the Kocharyan family. India's government says it will release stocks of onions, which it holds in reserve, in an effort to lower their current high price. The government is laying on special trains to bring onions into major cities and says sellers in vans will distribute subsidised onions around Delhi. Thousands of Muslims in Indonesia have gathered for a public prayer for rain in Palembang, the capital of the wildfire-hit South Sumatra province. Thick haze has blanketed the region with warnings as far afield as Malaysia for people to stay indoors because of bad air quality. Abiona Boyer reports.
0: Officials in the Indonesian region worst hit by wildfires have turned to spiritual measures. The prayer initiative saw 3,000 people gather shoulder to shoulder to perform the special Islamic prayer for rain, known as Salat al-Istisqa, in front of the governor's building, while thick smoke shrouded the roads and buildings around them. The mass prayer is in addition to firefighting efforts and drought mitigation in a crisis that's choking the region with thick, unhealthy haze. On Monday, Indonesia gave Malaysian authorities permission to enter its airspace for cloud seeding operations to increase precipitation.
8: Tributes are being paid to one of the leading figures in Palestinian art, Suleiman Mansour, who's died aged 79. Mansour's work as a painter, sculptor and cartoonist helped capture and define the Palestinian experience for more than half a century. One of his most renowned images, The Camel of Hardships, depicts an elderly man bent beneath the weight of Jerusalem, which he's carrying on his back. The Palestinian Culture Ministry said Mansour's career had formed part of the Palestinian national memory. World News from the BBC.
14: Hello, you're listening to the newsroom from the BBC World Service with me, Ankur Desai. Welcome to the programme. Now, after 6 months of conflict with Iran and no peace agreement in sight, the US is attempting to increase economic pressure on Tehran. It's introducing tough new economic sanctions. It hopes will prevent Iran trading with the rest of the world. And it would compound misery on the Iranian people who've been crippled economically by the effects of the war. US Treasury Secretary Scott Bessent says it's the greatest financial offensive ever.
15: Iran now faces a very clear choice with only two paths before them. Complete global isolation and a subsistence economy, or a path back to normalcy with an opportunity to rejoin the global economy. Today, we are launching Operation Economic Outcast to foreclose every other option available to the Iranian regime. We want to make clear here today that no one is above the reach of U.S. sanctions, that if they facilitate transactions and are part of the ecosystem that turns Iranian oil into money, into repression, they will be targeted.
14: Well, Iran has responded in defiance and says its trading partners would not bend to US pressure. And now China, which is the biggest buyer of Iranian oil, has said it opposes what it called illegal unilateral sanctions. Let's speak to our Beijing correspondent, Stephen McDonald, who joins me now. Stephen, what more are we hearing from Beijing?
21: Well, the view from the Chinese government is, look, our commercial dealings with Iran are completely legal, as opposed to the actions of the Trump administration, which they would say are completely illegal. Because, according to the Chinese government, you know, these sanctions on individuals, on certain vessels, certain companies, including Chinese firms, you can't just sanction those people for having commercial relations with another country, China would say. This is because the Chinese government says that, you know, you've got to put this through the UN Security Council, which the US government has not done. So according to China, this is completely illegal in terms of the actions of the Trump administration, and it's threatened unspecified countermeasures in response.
14: So, Stephen, does this put China on a collision course with the US, or are there any other ways around this?
21: Well, to some extent it does. I mean, Scott Bessent, the US Treasury Secretary, was asked that if some point the Chinese banks could even be dragged into this, and he's like, no one is above our sanctions. So imagine Chinese banks being sanctioned by the US. I don't see how it's anything other than a collision course. The problem, of course, for the Trump administration, what it's learnt from the tariff war with China is you can't push Beijing around the way you can push other countries around. And so they are, you know, they're going to be coming up against it. And this is just months before Xi Jinping and Donald Trump are supposed to be meeting in the US.
14: Stephen, I guess this conflict, how much is this impacting China already?
21: Well, of course, it hurts China at one level because China is the biggest importer of Iranian oil. And so obviously it needs and wants that oil. And if it's being held up, and we know it is being held up because we've seen the figures, so that blockade from the US is slowing the supply of Iranian oil into China. However, on another level, China thinks it makes it look good. When I say China, I'm talking about the Chinese government. It thinks that the Trump administration is causing all this global chaos, disruption to global supply chains. It's able to take the high ground and say, we don't do this sort of thing. So, sure, there's economic pain, but politically, when it comes to international politics especially, the Chinese government thinks it makes it look great when you compare its actions to that of the Trump administration.
14: Stephen, we'll leave it there for now, but thank you as always. Stephen McDonald there, our Beijing correspondent. Now, as the Danube River is Europe's second largest river, of course, essential to energy supplies across the continent, in Australia especially, where more than half of the country's energy comes from hydropower. But the river is now at its lowest levels for 30 years due to droughts. Some industry insiders are warning that the river is drying up, calling the shift in available energy sources a crisis, and warning higher costs are on the way. Business Daily reporter Hannah Mullane has been speaking to one of them.
2: Along the Upper Danube in Germany and Austria, the river is used to power hydroelectric plants. This is where the river is at its fastest as it tumbles through the mountains, and there are 59 dams on just the first 1,000 kilometres of the river. So when the river runs low, so does energy production.
3: I am here at the Greifenstein hydropower plant, and it provides electricity for 400,000 households each year. The level of water is far below its usual level.
2: Florian Seidel is the spokesperson for Verbund, Austria's largest energy supplier. He's speaking to me from the roof of the Greifenstein plant, where the river levels are very low and the capacity of the plant has been cut.
3: Nobody, no man alive, no colleagues have ever seen such things. This is the visible effect of the man-made climate crisis. Normally, we have 2 million liters of water each second. That's really a huge amount. But because of the drought, we have just about 600,000.
2: If the hydro plants reduce capacity, then less energy is produced, and that has an economic impact. Verbund reported a loss of earnings totaling 370 million euros in the first 6 months of the year. That's more than $400 million. And a lot of that was because of the drought.
3: We have to face two problems. One is, of course, the lack of generation, of our own hydropower generation, and the other was decline of wholesale prices in Europe.
2: It's costing the business money, and on the whole, Austria is having to import more energy to plug the gap until river levels improve, and that is expensive. It may not have an impact on bills straight away, but if wholesale prices go up, then eventually it's likely to reach household bills at some point. So what's the answer? What does the future hold?
3: Austria relied always on hydropower, and we have never faced a crisis like this. And so this will be the key for the future, to build up more wind power, more solar power, and of course more storage facilities. People don't like windmills, but We need electricity. We need to get rid of fossil fuels, because otherwise we won't manage the energy transition and the climate crisis.
2: The drought has certainly been a reminder of what needs to change as we see more countries investing in wind and solar power, those renewable energies that don't depend so much on water. And the impact on the energy sector may even speed up this process as governments across Europe see the real-world economic consequences of such extreme weather.
14: That report from Hannah Mullane. Now, we've heard lots in recent weeks about the extreme weather set to take place around the world this year because of the warming of sea temperatures caused by El Niño. Now, it's being predicted that East Africa will be hit by extreme rainfall and flooding later this year, which could leave up to 3 million people displaced. For more on this, I'm joined now by our Africa correspondent, Thomas Mukwana. Thomas, just tell us a little bit more in detail about what this report is saying.
20: So the report is a warning from the Danish Refugee Council here in East Africa. It says that a number of countries, including Kenya, Somalia and Uganda, could be facing higher than usual rainfall. And that falls in line with what global alerts have been, that we might be facing an El Nino that is the worst in human memory. The last time this happened in Kenya at a massive scale was in 1998, when rain across 10 months broke the health systems, it broke infrastructure, led to around 100,000 kilometers of road being destroyed and up to 2,000 deaths. And the last time this happened, also in the region, in 2024, much less severe here in Kenya, but severe in Tanzania, around 155 people died and 45 people here in Kenya. Usually when higher than usual rainfall happens across the country, mostly in the central part of this country, it causes a lot of disruption. Here in Nairobi, you often see roads flooding and many times people drowning in their homes and in their cars in the most severe cases.
14: So you mentioned some of the countries there, Somalia, Kenya, South Sudan, you mentioned Uganda as well, but just how prepared are some of these countries for an event like this?
20: The Kenyan Disaster Authority says that it's preparing for the worst case scenario. And the same is happening in DRC. DRC is known to be facing Ebola right now, but they might be facing this problem as well, because this sweeps across the entire region. Not as severe as Kenya and Somalia, where the government and the Danish Refugee Council are estimating that around 60 to 30% of the 3 million people in the worst case scenario, if they're displaced, will live in. But the Kenyan government says that it's prepared heavily. Historically, it's not known to prepare effectively for such disasters. Nairobi has a horrible drainage system. Its county government is saying that it's trying to repair that. The Kenyan government is saying that it's trying to make people stock up, especially in the northeastern region, and buy things that you need before this happens. But again, this is something that might happen, and if it does happen, it could mean that these economies suffer greatly, because higher than usual rainfall means that the crops that are in these farm fields that are meant to feed these countries, bread baskets, those places might face a disruption. Destroyed crops means that households are going to have to spend more. And after that, then comes maybe a cycle of drought and famine. Somalia is already facing its worst famine in years. This could be devastating on the drier front when famine hits after this rainfall, and more immediately in October when higher than usual rainfall happens. Most of these governments say that they're prepared, but the previous times that they've been tested, they're proven not to be as prepared as they should have been.
14: Yeah, because Thomas, I guess the climate change is already causing extreme weather events in Africa, and I guess this can just worsen the impact of these sort of situations that El Niño could have.
20: The impact of El Niño could be far-reaching. As I said, most people that are within these regions are already lower middle-income countries. Somalia, Kenya, and Uganda, if this happens and affects food supply, it could mean more than usual money going to food, and places like Somalia, which are already facing famine, less and less food. Here in Kenya, communities that live in informal settlements that are across the city of Nairobi and even outside Nairobi, those communities are in particular danger. In the Nairobi River, a lot of communities along the Madare area could be facing higher than usual rainfall. The river breaks its banks, and the dinghies that these people, the shanks that these people live in, could endanger them. This is a problem, and
1: The government says that it's moving these people out of these areas, but yeah, the impact could be severe if it happens.
14: Okay, Thomas, we'll leave it there. Thomas Makwana there, our correspondent in Africa. You're listening to the newsroom from the BBC World Service. A reminder of the main news. China, the biggest buyer of Iranian oil, says it's opposed to illegal unilateral sanctions after the US warned of consequences for those doing business with Iran. Next, a brutal attack on a farming community in Haiti has once again highlighted the instability there and increased concerns over the safety and even the possibility of democratic elections, which are planned for December. At least 47 people were killed in a gang raid on a hillside community close to the capital of Port-au-Prince, which is controlled for the most part by a coalition of armed gangs. Many of the dead were people who'd been sheltering in a church in Kenshoff.
4: I saw 45 to 50 dead people with my own eyes, not counting those they took away with them and those who are still missing. Those who died were young people who were the future of this country.

0: sadly, what happened there is all too typical. I mean, one thing that's typical, Khentchov has a police station. And by the accounts of some of the residents, there were police who tried to intervene. But in the end, they proved completely ineffectual. And as we've been hearing, dozens of people were killed. But Haiti is a country where there are police, there is an army, there's some semblance of government, but they actually have almost no power, and the country is effectively run by gangs. And what's awful is this is nothing new. I mean, the current wave of violence began when the last president was assassinated, Jovenel Moïse, in 2021. But Haiti has never really had a chance, someone would say. This is a country that when it got independence, France gave it a huge debt in compensation, which it took most of its independence years to pay off. Then it was ruled by one of the cruelest dictators I think the world has seen, a man called Papa Doc Duvalier. It's a country which suffers from earthquakes, has had a cholera outbreak. There really is no central power, and the place is run by marauding gangs.
1: Now, Paul, a new UN gang suppression force has been building up there, but previous UN attempts have failed. So is there a hope that a new one could make a difference when it is fully assembled?
0: Yeah, I mean, gang suppression force, it has this sort of optimistic ring about it, but as you suggest, this is just the latest attempt to control things. I mean, first of all, this gang suppression force, when it gets its full complement of police and soldiers in, it's supposed to be in October, it'll be 5,500 people. Just to put that in perspective, we're speaking in London, a very calm city by international standards. There are 50,000 police and support staff to control this city. They're talking about 5,000 to control the whole of Haiti, a country which is in, as you've described, a violent chaos. And there have been these sort of forces before. We had the multinational security force that was supposed to be built up by Kenya. That was supposed to control the violence. In fact, they never reached the complement of people. They never had the staff that they needed. And before that, there was a UN stabilization mission in Haiti from 2004, I think, yes, until 2017. The legacy of that is all around. So I don't want to be pessimistic, but you can understand why people in Haiti are very skeptical about whether this is going to achieve any more than previous ones.
1: Paul Moss. Now, China's robots sing, they dance, and they run marathons. But the real robot revolution is taking place in the country's industrial heartlands. China has more robots working in its factories than the rest of the world combined. The country has spent hundreds of billions of pounds to transform its workforce, and President Xi has made it an economic priority. But what impact will this have, and are these robots coming for our jobs? Our China correspondent Laura Bicker reports.
2: Chinese factories echo with a rhythm created by both man and machine. These robot arms need human hands. They drill, they check. But some of this human workforce could soon be replaced. Engineers are creating a new human-sized robot.
3: I think he needs a smile.
4: Needs a smile?
3: Yeah.
2: For now, its hands can only do basic tasks. But Peng Kai from CRP Technology has ambitious plans.
5: 2 or 3 years later, the robot can do anything.
3: Really? In 2 or 3 years, it can do anything. Is this the workforce of the future?
5: In the future, we can use robots to make robots.
2: Machines can work 24 hours a day and don't ask for a pay rise. We were offered a tour of Leap Motors, a leading electric vehicle maker in Hangzhou. Only a few engineers are here to check things are okay. 90 seconds. I'm told parts of the car can be welded together in just 90 seconds.
6: There are more robots working in China than the rest of the world combined. And as you walk along the length of this production line, you can see there's a robot for every single task. It's efficient and it's continuous. But behind the scenes, there are still a row of workers helping to do the final touches.
2: But for how long? China needs robots as its workforce is getting older. By 2030, around a third of the population will be over 60. But the speed of this transition is key. Around 120 million people still work in manufacturing. If China moves too quickly, job losses could follow. The school bell ushers a new generation of robot engineers to class. There are 7,000 students at Hangzhou Technician Institute, and they come here from the age of 15.

0: Learn how to work in leading Chinese industries, from aeronautics to processing rare earth minerals. Two of the class are trying to reboot a robot arm alongside teacher Chen Tianyu.
1: Some students will ask me, "Sir, teacher, one day what will happen?" I say, "I don't know. The technology is changed so fast."
0: So the robots are coming. President Xi is betting on this new technology to power his country's next economic transformation. What's still unclear is whether they'll make life easier or more prosperous for people, rather than simply replacing them.
2: Laura Bicker with that report. OK, let's finish the programme with this. When you call my name, it's like a little prayer. So as you can tell, it's not Madonna, but instead a cover of a hit song like A Prayer, it's by the Australian DJ Josh Fawaz, and it's proved to be very popular in Australia, where it's been streamed almost 50 million times. And it's a version of the song which relies heavily on AI, using it for vocals and drums. Now from this week, Australia's Recording Industry Association says it's banning music primarily made by artificial intelligence from the country's official charts. Our correspondent in Sydney, Simon Atkinson, told us more about the new rules.
3: This is about music that's eligible to be in the charts. And the way they've kind of described it is it has to be pretty much majority human produced. So you still have to use a lot of the AI tools, which have been commonplace for a while. Things like Auto-Tune, people might remember that Cher song, Believe, with a very famous bit of Auto-Tune over her voice, for example. Things like drum tracks and that kind of stuff. But it's when songs are being written and produced almost entirely using AI, perhaps the vocals, the lead instruments, that kind of thing. This is what won't be eligible anymore for the charts here in Australia.
2: OK, and why have Australia been so compelled to do this?
3: Well, I think they're kind of ahead of other countries, but probably not by much. Look, this is AI and, you know, things are moving very fast. A month or so ago, a big industry body, a global industry body, set out some guidelines, which it sent to lots of countries around the world about what they should do around chart music. And they've effectively followed those principles. So I think we're going to see a lot of other countries doing this fairly soon. I believe Italy is also one of the first movers, and we're expecting to see something similar from Germany as well. But there's been nothing yet in the UK and the US Billboard, for example. So I think it's Australia having a particular problem with it. Although there has been a song which has played very prominently in the charts here. It's got a huge amount of airplay. It's a cover of a Madonna song, Like a Prayer, by an Australian DJ. It's got about 48 million streams on Spotify, and it's been in those charts for nearly 4 months. And so that's the sort of song which, when these changes kick in, which is as of this week, so the first charts on Friday, songs like that won't be eligible anymore. But I don't think Australia's got a particularly bigger problem with it. It's maybe that they've just got in a bit quicker with these rules.
2: What's the reaction been like from the music industry and I guess more specifically from musicians?
3: A couple of bands have come out early doors. There's an Australian electronic band called Peking Duck. They were one of the first to comment on it. They've been making a point about AI-generated music for a while. In fact, they put out a remix version of one of their hit songs, a song called High, on social media with a kind of caption effectively saying, "This is what you have to do if you want to get Australian radio to play your music now." One of their band members came out and said that AI music is effectively kind of stripping the humanity out of music. And I'm sure we're going to get lots more reaction, in the coming days, in the lead up to that first chart that gets published on Friday.
2: Our correspondent in Sydney, Simon Atkinson. Right, that's almost it from the newsroom team with me, Ankur Desai. Just to remind you that the Global News podcast will be dropping its next edition a little bit later. For now, thanks ever so much for your company.
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6: This is the BBC World Service, and coming up after the news, the global story. A new personalized vaccine could help skin cancer from returning. It's based on the same mRNA technology that was employed in COVID vaccines. Scientists see this as a watershed moment, but it comes amid increased vaccine skepticism. Last year, the U.S. Health Secretary canceled $500 million in funding for mRNA vaccine research. So what does this new breakthrough mean? Join me, Asma Khalid, in 2 minutes.
7: BBC News with Charles Carroll. The UN and the Red Cross are warning that the world is dangerously close to fully autonomous weapons killing humans. The heads of both organisations issued an urgent appeal for international regulation at a time when drone warfare was becoming ever more sophisticated. There's currently no treaty governing the use of so-called killer robots. China says it opposes illegal unilateral sanctions after the US warned that countries that continued to deal with Iran would face consequences. Beijing said economic warfare and maximum pressure tactics only fueled further conflict. A refugee charity is warning that this season's extra severe El Nino weather phenomenon could result in massive flooding in East Africa, displacing up to 3 million people. Thousands of Muslims in Indonesia have gathered for a public prayer for rain in the capital of the wildfire-hit South Sumatra province. The Kremlin has refused to comment on tracking data showing a US military transport plane has landed at Moscow's Vnukovo airport. There's speculation in Russian media that either a prisoner exchange may be underway or the plane may have brought President Trump's envoys for talks on the Ukraine war. Anti-corruption police in Armenia have arrested the former president, Robert Khachaturian, accusing him of using his official position to acquire properties at below market prices. Searches are underway in multiple residences and businesses belonging to the Khachaturian family. India's government is releasing stocks of onions in an effort to bring down soaring prices. Onions rise in price each August, but this year consumers are paying double. Special trains will be laid on to bring onions to major cities. And tributes are being paid to one of the leading figures in Palestinian art, Sliman Mansour, who's died at the age of 79. Mansour's work helped capture and define the Palestinian experience over decades. BBC News.
6: It was 1997 at the University of Pennsylvania in Philly. A Hungarian-American scientist by the name of Dr. Katalin Karikó was wandering the halls looking for a copy machine. And when she found one, she came across another researcher. They struck up a conversation.
8: And so I was bragging that I'm working with RNA, and then he was telling me that he wanted to develop a vaccine. And that's how, you know, we started.
6: Dr. Karikó and her research partner would go on to spend years working together on what was sometimes a scientific dead end, an mRNA vaccine. For years, their efforts amounted to little. But in 2023, after the development of the COVID vaccines that used mRNA technology, they were awarded the Nobel Prize for Medicine.
9: Together, they have saved millions of lives, prevented severe COVID-19, reduced the overall disease burden, and enabled societies to open up again.
6: Last week, there was another watershed moment from that same mRNA technology, a potential cancer vaccine. And yet, the news comes in a tough climate for vaccines. Last year, the U.S. Health and Human Services Secretary, RFK Jr., cut $500 million of funding into mRNA research. From the BBC, I'm Asma Khalid in Washington, D.C. And today on The Global Story, the new skin cancer vaccine and the promise and politics of mRNA technology.
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11: Well, Tom Whipple, welcome to The Global Story. It's a pleasure to have you with us. Thanks for taking the time.
10: It's a pleasure.
6: Today on the show, we want to dive into the health and policy debates around mRNA technology, particularly here in the United States, where I sit in this political moment. But the reason that we wanted to have this conversation today is because of a major medical breakthrough that made headlines just the other day, what is being described as a personalized cancer vaccine. Now, to be abundantly clear to listeners, it is not like you or I, Tom, could take a jab and have immunity from developing skin cancer. This is a different type of vaccine. Nonetheless, I'm hearing it described as a game changer. Can you explain what was actually announced and why it is being seen as so significant?
10: Yeah, so as you say, so look, this isn't you would get your summer booster shot and then not be able to catch skin cancer for that summer. It's absolutely not that. There is a reason which we'll get into why the word vaccine is still perfectly appropriate. But what this is that you, if you've got a skin cancer, or, you know, in theory, would like this to work for lots of cancers, you remove it. But the real worry is it comes back. We all know about metastases and the idea that cancer spreads in the body even after you've removed it. What this is doing is it is training your body to attack it. It's training it to attack the cancer cells that are there in the tumor so that your body's own defenses take it out. And so in that sense, it's very much like a vaccine, in that the idea of a vaccine is you show it a little bit of the thing, you show your body a little bit of the thing that you want to attack, and then your immune system's trained and away it goes and attacks it. This is a really big deal. So the caveats are, we don't yet know how well this worked. We know that this has gone through stage three trials, which is the final stage of trials before you can introduce a drug or a treatment. We know that the companies that made it, Merck and Moderna, are confident that this is clinically significant and useful. It prevented cancer from returning in a significant number of patients. It helped them live longer. This isn't a magic bullet. But the reason it's so significant is because doctors have been trying to do this for 30, 40 years. They've been trying to make a cancer vaccine because it is such a simple and appealing idea, and it seems like it should work. And until now, largely, they've failed. So the fact that this has succeeded, and in particular succeeded using mRNA technology, which is this big coming technology, suggests that we could be on the cusp of having a new wing to our cancer treatments, and also a wing that's a lot more gentle than many of the treatments that we're used to.
6: So just to make sure I'm following here, Tom, this has gone through all the necessary trials. It has not yet, this vaccine, received the approval here in the United States from the FDA, the Food and Drug Administration, but it looks like it's on track to be possibly used by the public in the near future.
10: Yeah, look, once you've gone through phase three trials and been successful in your determination, that's when you gather together all of the data that you've got and you present it to the regulator and you say, da-da, we think we've made something that you will want. And then it is up to the regulator to say, yes, you have, or yes, you haven't. But look, if you want a sense of the confidence in this, you just have to look at Moderna's share price.
6: Oh, yes.
10: You know, this is something where people are betting a lot of billions that actually they've got something that works.
6: So it sounds like we might need to be cautious still, but it sounds like we can be cautiously optimistic at this point. Can you walk us through exactly how this is different from the way that a traditional vaccine would work?
10: So all vaccines, the principle is that Your immune system learns by seeing things. Now, if I get infected by measles, my immune system will learn what the outside of a measles virus looks like. And provided that measles hasn't killed me, when I then see measles again, my immune system will know exactly what to do with it. It will have the antibodies and T cells ready to chomp it up, okay, get rid of it, and I am completely immune from measles.
6: Okay.
10: The principle of a vaccine is to do that without having the provided I'm still alive bit.
6: Excellent, yes.
10: It's to show you what a virus, a pathogen, some sort of bacteria looks like without actually getting you the infection bit. So there are lots of ways of doing this. Normally what you do, so you get an attenuated version of the virus. What they've done is they've serially bred the virus to make it weaker and weaker. And so it doesn't give you measles, but it looks similar enough to the measles virus that does give you measles that having had it, your immune system knows exactly what to do with the real thing when it turns up. You have to develop that specifically for that particular virus. But the thing that made mRNA different is that they were programmable vaccines.
11: Okay.
10: So there is something that's known as the central dogma of biology, and it is DNA makes RNA makes proteins. And what proteins do is make the body work. So I think almost all listeners will be familiar with DNA. It is very crudely the blueprint of you. DNA is like the instruction manual, the thing you get when you get flat pack furniture. But the instruction manual isn't enough unless you have the person to read it and then turn the flat pack furniture into the bookshelf. And that's sort of what RNA or messenger RNA, that's where it comes in. So there was this idea, could we hijack this process? One of the pioneers of this idea was a Hungarian scientist called Katalin Karikó.
12: I grew up in Hungary in a very sleepy small town. We did not have the running water, television set, refrigerator and so on, but nobody had, so I didn't know we don't have.
10: She'd been plugging away at this from 1985. You know, she studied this at university in Hungary. Quite dramatically, she couldn't do the research she wanted in Hungary. She left with $1,000 sewn inside a teddy bear, along with her family, to go and do the research she wanted to do.
12: What we had is most important, loving family. And I learned from them that hard work is part of life.
10: She moved to the States. She developed this really simple idea. Rather than having to make the vaccine idiosyncratic to precisely the virus you're talking about, you effectively have this programmable technique to make the protein you want in the body when you want it and how you want it. And there was loads of work on this, and there was loads of promise, and you can understand why investors would want to invest in this idea, which is effectively an idea that you can hack the body to do what you want.
11: It's been decades and decades of research, right? I mean, essentially, people have been thinking about mRNA ever since sort of when?
10: Well, I mean, she's been going at it since the mid-80s. Yeah, it's an obvious thing to go for, and it is one of these very, very alluring ideas. But the truth is, it was very hard. Katalin Karikó was at University of Pennsylvania, and she was, well, as she put it, look, she was demoted and forced to retire, effectively.
12: Before Christmas in 2012... I was told that because I did not get a grant, so that I have to pack. And that's how I was terminated there. I could also agonize on 24 years, hard work, Saturday, Sunday. I was there. Nobody appreciate. You know, don't do that. You have to focus on what next.
10: So she left for this company called BioNTech. That, you know, it didn't look like a sensible career move. She said, you know, they laughed at me and said, BioNTech doesn't even have a website. In a sense, she left to go to a company that was full of true believers like her. And come 2019, there were mRNA companies, and all of them were working pretty much on cancer vaccines. And there was a lot of money going into this technology, and there were a lot of growing mutterings in the biotech community that it was a hype bubble, that actually this technology still hadn't produced anything or done anything good or useful, and they put billions into it, and maybe it would never happen.
11: I think that most people who may have heard this news last week about a possible mRNA cancer vaccine may have recognized this term mRNA and thought, huh, does that have something to do with the COVID vaccine? Because that is, I think, the context in which so many of us first heard about mRNA technology. And so, Tom, how much did the pandemic accelerate the use of this all?
10: We were hugely lucky and didn't realize it, that as it happened, all of that 30 years of development happened to have just about come to fruition in January of 2020. I remember chatting to the CEO of BioNTech midway through 2020, and he described how he'd been reading the paper in early 2020, in January 2020, and decided then there's something happening. This is something we can do something about. And he went and had a staff meeting and said, we are no longer a cancer company, we're a COVID company. They switched, you know, a lot of their research to trying to make a rapid COVID vaccine. But that's because they were believers in their technology. A lot of people weren't, because it's never done anything. This has never been a useful technology.
11: Until it was, with COVID.
10: Until it was.
11: Okay, so you have described a scientific environment in which mRNA seems to be a huge breakthrough success, not just, you know, here in the United States, but around the globe if we look at what happened with the COVID vaccine. At the same time, with COVID, the development of the COVID mRNA vaccines, we also saw the rise of vaccine skepticism. And one man who really developed a big following during this time period and rose to prominence with his views is RFK Jr., who was appointed by President Trump as the Secretary of Health and Human Services. And we have seen him in recent months take direct aim at what he believes is the safety and efficacy of mRNA. In August of 2025, he announced that the U.S. government would cancel $500 million worth of funding for mRNA vaccines. He also posted a video online in which he said,
13: as the pandemic showed us, mRNA vaccines don't perform well against viruses that infect the upper respiratory tract.
11: And he went on to say that
13: mRNA technology poses more risk than benefits for these respiratory viruses.
11: Look, I come from a family in which there are many folks who work in science. I've certainly heard this widely disputed, and RFK is known as a vaccine skeptic. But can you explain this all to us and the allegations he is making specifically about the efficacy for upper respiratory viruses?
10: Yeah, it's weird because we're talking about mRNA, which has received a huge boost from the pandemic scientifically in terms of prominence, in terms of, you know, the ability of these companies to make vaccines. But it's also the case that the yin and the yang of that has also had a huge boost. And I think probably RFK Jr. wouldn't be here either without the pandemic. I remember I was working at times during the arrival of those vaccines. And we were looking each day. The UK had some of the best data in the world during the pandemic. There's a lot we did wrong, but the data was astonishing. And you could see the death rate by age group in each day's death data. So how many people have been infected and how many people have died. We also knew that we were vaccinating people starting at the oldest and then working down. And what you saw was this astonishing thing. In each age group, there would be this sudden dip in the over 85s, this sudden dip in the over 80s, this sudden dip in the over 75s. You could see in real time the effect of the vaccines.
11: And you were saying you would see a drop in the data once the vaccine was given to that age group.
10: Yes, yeah, so you've got this sort of 2-3-4 week lag for immunity, fatality rate. They've brought it down an order of magnitude.
11: The Health and Human Services Secretary saying that mRNA vaccines don't perform well against viruses that infect the upper respiratory tract. And he is saying that the pandemic showed us this. It sounds like you are saying that is just not accurate. The pandemic actually showed us the efficacy of these vaccines.
10: Look, I've long since left the situation where I feel like I can change anyone's mind about anything to do with COVID. But it's just not true. Look, the fact is, before the vaccines, in a Western country with the age stratification that you have in the US and the UK, you're looking at about a 1% overall fatality rate. And afterwards, there wasn't that.
11: I mean, look, I do think when you have somebody in a high position of authority in the health department in the United States saying one thing and you have others in the medical community saying, no, no, this mRNA technology has been effective. It is a scientific breakthrough. People can get confused. I have another question here about an allegation surrounding these mRNA vaccines. And that is that, are they less safe than other forms of vaccines? And Tom, the reason I'm asking this is because when the funding for mRNA vaccine research was pulled, the Department of Health and Human Services here in the U.S. issued a statement that said, in part, that technology that failed to meet current scientific standards would be phased out in favor of evidence-based, ethically grounded solutions like whole virus vaccines and novel platforms. So are mRNA vaccines less safe than traditional vaccines?
10: I don't think there's particularly good evidence for that. I mean, every intervention has some side effects. If it's going to work, it has side effects. Every intervention will vary on that. I mean, there's certainly going to be whole virus vaccines which are far less safe. There were side effects to this. There's myocarditis, pericarditis, effects on the heart. They were rare. They were normally not that severe, but they were present to an extent that in the fittest, youngest age groups at times of low prevalence for COVID, you could make the case that the cost-benefit analysis didn't work. And these were very, very finely balanced arguments. Now, what I would say is these were signals that were really hard to pick up until you started doing this at population scale. And that gives you a sense of how low the side effects were. But it would be completely irresponsible to say that they weren't there. But let's park this. So you might think, and I disagree with you, but you might think that the side effects of this weren't worth it for much of the population for COVID. Fine. But what about cancer? Because even if you think COVID isn't that bad, and for a lot of population it isn't that bad, it would be my contention that cancer's pretty bad, and that actually the side effects have to be pretty stonking in order for you not to take a treatment for cancer. And that is indeed why we do surgery and chemotherapy and radiotherapy and all of these things that you definitely wouldn't do for COVID, but do them for cancer.
11: Tom, if we can fast forward, earlier this month, in August, the FDA, the Food and Drug Administration, approved the first mRNA flu vaccine made by Moderna, the same company that is being heralded for this new skin cancer vaccine. And my understanding is that initially the FDA had declined to even review Moderna's application for a flu vaccine developed through mRNA technology, but then seemed to reverse course. Why is that?
10: It's slightly different with the flu vaccine in that we do have a flu vaccine that we use every year that changes every year with the strain of flu that's circulating. Flu changes a lot, so you have to tweak the vaccine each year. And that's done with a traditional vaccine manufacture technique. So there's less of an impetus to use something fancy and expensive like mRNA, or comparatively expensive. But the mRNA does offer better strain matching. Sometimes you get the strain wrong. What you're generally doing is you have these flu surveillance people who are looking at what's happening in Australia during their winter and then trying to fast forward to what's happening in the Northern Hemisphere during its winter. And sometimes they get it wrong. Whereas with mRNA, you can match better and you can move more nimbly. So I think there was elements of politics. The word mRNA has become political in a way that isn't helpful. And I don't want to speak to the FDA's particular decisions on the flu vaccine because I'm not across it. But I would say that there are advantages of the mRNA, but there's less of a compelling public health case than there might be in other uses of it.
11: From where I sit in the United States, Tom, it seems like there are two conversations happening at one time around mRNA technology. there is the scientific conversation. And in a previous life, in fact, I used to cover some biotech. I was based in Cambridge, Massachusetts. And, you know, I remember interviewing one of the co-founders of Moderna. This was years ago. And there were many people in and around that ecosystem really excited about the potential of this type of technology. And that continues to exist, right? And then on the other side, as we've discussed, there's this political conversation we're having with RFK Jr. and his decision to cancel $500 million worth of funding for mRNA research. You know, earlier we mentioned Dr. Carrico, who helped develop this technology. She went on to later win the Nobel Prize along with her research partner. And when these funding cuts were announced last year, she spoke with my colleagues here at the BBC, in which she said,
8: "It's a huge, huge mistake. It was based on misinformation and not evidence. He ignored evidence, he ignored facts. And the US ability to develop vaccine during the next pandemic suffers tremendously."
11: And in her view,
8: "I was moving to the United States from Hungary. From Hungary, when I couldn't, here in the US, I couldn't do, I moved to another country. So it seems that, you know, scientists need to move to another country if they want to advance on this messenger RNA vaccine field. So it is, as a national security for the US will suffer."
11: So what does it mean for Americans if the government chooses not to fund these technologies?
10: She's devoted her career to this. So perhaps unsurprisingly, she was cross and baffled. And she moved from Hungary in order to do her science. So there are plenty of other people who are far less constrained, who will pick up sticks and move to do the science where it works. But if there's another pandemic and it's a worse virus, and actually we can make a vaccine quite easily using mRNA, people are going to have to rather rapidly reevaluate their views. And I suspect having a US that has pulled out of research, probably pulled out of the sort of manufacturing that would be required to make those vaccines at scale, will be bad for the US and ultimately very bad for the world as well. But you've got plenty of private companies, and you've got, particularly in Cambridge, you've got the world's leading biotech scene with a bunch of investors. So I suspect you will find that there's plenty of money swilling around. I think a very easy argument for someone like RFK Jr. to make is actually, look, I don't think this works terribly well in viruses. I don't think it's worth the risk in viruses. And I will reflect, you know, I'm making this case. I disagree, and I want to say I disagree, but it's an easy argument to make. Say, look, a virus that doesn't kill many people comparatively, I don't think we should be giving them this new technology. It is a far easier argument to then say, but cancer is a different issue. Obviously, the risk-benefit changes completely. So I suspect you might well see that pivot, because I suspect that the US will want to keep on funding this stuff.
11: Well, Tom, thank you for taking the time to walk us through this all and help us try to make sense of it. Appreciate it.
10: Cheers.
11: That was Tom Whipple, who hosts the BBC's Inside Science program and writes for the Times of London. We contacted the Department of Health and Human Services for comment. They responded in part, quote, "Secretary Kennedy has been clear that he believes mRNA products warrant heightened scientific scrutiny. HHS continues to support mRNA research where the science shows promise, including for hard-to-treat cancers." If you appreciated our show today, a note that you can always find more from us if you subscribe to The Global Story as a podcast. We have new episodes every weekday. And that's it for The Global Story today. Thanks, as always, for tuning in. We'll be back again tomorrow.

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1: Good morning. NPR's Michelle Kellerman calls Economic D-Day mostly a rebranded sanctions campaign. In public comments, Treasury Secretary Scott Bessent didn't mention China, the biggest buyer of Iranian oil. It's Morning Edition from NPR News. Fire officials in Nevada say a fast-moving fire was caused by humans. They haven't said if it was an accident. I'm Layla Faldin.
2: And I'm Michelle Martin. Also, a surrogate was carrying a baby with a heart deformity. His birth has led to a custody fight. And historian Jill Lepore asks whether we want to live in an artificial state where companies and technology have the power and people are turning into online trolls. It is Tuesday, August 25th. On this day in 2012, the spacecraft Voyager 1 became the first human-made object to leave the solar system. News is next.
3: Live from NPR News in Washington, I'm Janine Herbst. A divided Supreme Court is easing the way for President Trump to limit mail-in voting ahead of the midterm elections, handing him a temporary win. In an emergency decision, the High Court says Trump can proceed with an executive order he signed, but didn't weigh in on the legality of that order, instead ruling on the ability of the mostly Democratic-led states to challenge it when they did. And a broader injunction remains in place. And NPR's Hansi Lo Wang has more.
4: Trump basically called for the Postal Service to deliver mail-in ballots only to people on lists of mail-in voters that states would have to turn over to USPS. And Trump has said he issued this order to stop illegal voting by non-U.S. citizens, which many studies and audits have found to be extremely rare. And by the way, Trump himself has voted by mail in Florida.
3: NPR's Hansi Lo Wang. The USPS is a financial supporter of NPR. President Trump's latest financial disclosures show he invested tens of thousands of dollars in Elon Musk's SpaceX. As NPR's Bobby Allen reports, ethics experts say it's unusual for a president to be a shareholder of a company that's a major government contractor.
5: President Trump invested up to $50,000 in Musk's SpaceX, according to financial disclosures recently made public. The stock purchase was made shortly after Musk's satellite and rocket company had its initial public offering in June, and it was one of more than 1,000 other stock trades the president made that month. Usually, U.S. presidents place their stock holdings in a blind trust that's independently managed or sell the stocks to eliminate conflicts of interest. A White House spokesman said Trump's stocks are managed by a third-party financial institution. A new report from a committee of Democrats in Washington estimates Trump's oil and gas holdings may have gained more than $15 million amid the war in Iran. Bobby Allen, NPR News.
3: Russian President Vladimir Putin signed a decree giving the government power to take control of strategically important companies that failed to protect themselves from Ukrainian drone attacks. NPR's Charles Maines reports from Moscow, the measure comes amid a spate of Ukrainian drone strikes on Russian energy and logistics hubs.
6: The powers granted by Putin allow the state to seize infrastructure deemed critical to Russia's economy, but unable to defend itself from attack or make repairs fast enough. The decree comes amid a summer of sustained Ukrainian strikes on Russian energy and other infrastructure. In the latest, Ukraine hit an oil refinery in the southern Krasnodar region, part of a wider campaign against Russian oil facilities that has caused gas shortages nationwide. Ukraine also appeared to expand its targeting of Russian logistical hubs after weeks that saw repeat attacks on Russia's leading online retailer Wildberries. Ukrainian drones have struck several warehouses belonging to the company's main competitor Ozone in recent days. Charles Maines, NPR News, Moscow.
3: You're listening to NPR News. A federal mediator has determined the Washington Post didn't have grounds to fire columnist Karen Adia over a social media post she made shortly after the killing of Trump ally and conservative activist Charlie Kirk. NPR's David Folkenflik reports the mediator also noted she had additional leeway as an opinion writer.
7: What happened to Atia occurred against the backdrop of tensions within the Post over personal expression by journalists on social media, a backlash against almost anyone critical of Kirk after his death, and the makeover of the Post's editorial section to be more Trump-friendly. Top Opinions editor Adam O'Neill drew a line after she wrote on social media, quote, "Refusing to tear my clothes and smear ashes on my face in performative mourning for a white man that espoused violence is not the same as violence." Atia says she's willing to return. The Post says it respects the arbitration decision, but hasn't committed itself to next steps. David Folkenflik, NPR News.
3: Australia's music industry is banning wholly AI-generated tracks from official charts. This is growing generative technologies threaten artists' livelihoods after a variation of Madonna's pop hit Like a Prayer spent 16 weeks on the charts so far. It was created using AI-generated vocals and drums. The Australian Record Industry Association announced the crackdown, saying some AI-assisted music will remain eligible as long as humans wrote the song and performed the lead vocal and primary instruments, among other requirements. I'm Janine Herbst, NPR News in Washington.
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0: It's Morning Edition from NPR News. I'm Michelle Martin.
1: And I'm Leila Fadel. Good morning. The Trump administration called it the economic D-Day for Iran. But unlike the surprise U.S. landing in France during World War II, this D-Day was more of a warning to countries that sanctions are coming.
0: Here's how Treasury Secretary Scott Bessent put it in his news conference Monday.
2: We are giving everyone the opportunity to remedy bad behavior. Why would I want to blow up the global financial system?
0: The Trump administration has struggled to find an exit ramp to the war against Iran. Now it's trying to step up the financial pressure instead. In a few minutes, we'll speak with a former head of the office that manages these types of sanctions. But we're going to begin with the latest information.
1: Joining us to talk about this is NPR's diplomatic correspondent, Michelle Kellerman. Good morning, Michelle.
3: Good morning, Leila.
1: Okay, so the Trump administration calls this Operation Economic Outcast. What's the plan here?
3: I mean, the U.S. wants to make the choices clear to Iran. It's either economic isolation and a subsistence economy or a path back to normal relations with the world. But the trouble is there are a lot of gray areas, and that's what Bessent is trying to deal with. He's warning countries that the U.S. knows how Iran is evading sanctions. He says the Treasury Department, and these are his words, have mapped every node, every facilitator, every network that Iran has used to smuggle oil and evade sanctions. And now the U.S. is looking at Iran's dealings in cryptocurrency, technology, gold, aviation, and shipping. The Treasury Secretary says no country or business is above the reach of U.S. sanctions. Take a listen.
2: We know who they are. They know who they are. So when the hammer of U.S. Treasury actions falls upon them, they will have no one to blame but themselves.
3: He announced sanctions on 60 entities and individuals, but didn't say when that hammer of broader sanctions might hit major banks, for instance, in countries that continue to do business with Iran.
1: Now, he didn't single out China, Iran's biggest customer for oil, or other countries in public, right? Why not?
3: Yeah, I mean, he said President Trump is having private diplomatic conversations with world leaders about all of this. And of course, China's president, Xi Jinping, is expected to visit the White House next month. And China views the U.S. sanctions as illegal. The Trump administration did add some Chinese companies to the blacklist, but it's not clear how far the Trump administration is really going to push China ahead of Xi's visit. Most of this is really just a rebranded sanctions campaign at the moment.
1: We're nearly 6 months into the U.S.-Israeli war against Iran. It will be 6 months at the end of the week. So why this big talk about new economic pressure now?
3: Yeah, I mean, the war has lasted much longer than President Trump initially predicted. And remember when he started the war, he was telling Iranians who had been protesting the regime that soon they're going to be able to take over their country and set a new course.
1: Yeah.
3: But months later, we're seeing a hardened Iranian regime. It's been striking U.S. assets across the region in allied Gulf states. And now threatening again to block all oil transit through the Strait of Hormuz.
1: Did Bessent talk about an end game for these sanctions?
3: Not really, but take a listen to his message to ordinary Iranian soldiers.
2: As more and more of your paychecks stop or supposedly just delayed, ask whether your commanders are leading your country to triumph or to ruin. And recall that the Berlin Wall fell when ordinary soldiers decided not to shoot.
3: So there they are again, counting on regime change as a way to resolve this. But in the meantime, they still need to find ways to reopen the Strait of Hormuz.
1: That's NPR's Michelle Kellerman. Thank you, Michelle.
3: Thank you.
0: For more on this new phase of the Trump administration's sanctions campaign, Adam Zubin is with us now. He served in the Treasury Department in the administrations of George W. Bush, Barack Obama, and Donald Trump's first term, including nearly a decade as the director of the Office of Foreign Assets Control. He's now a professor of practice at Johns Hopkins University School of Advanced International Studies. Welcome. Thank you for joining us.
4: Thank you for having me.
0: Well, you played an instrumental role in pressure campaigns against Iran. How do you think about Treasury Secretary Scott Bessent's new campaign of sanctions? How do you assess it?
4: Well, I think the first thing to remember when we talk about the U.S. imposing sanctions on Iran is that the U.S. really can't impose any sanctions on Iran, not directly, because the U.S. doesn't have any business or banking ties with Iran, and we haven't for decades. So the whole game here is how can the U.S. get third countries to constrain their ties with Iran, whether that's China, as we were just talking about, or places like Turkey, places like India. And so what I took note of from Secretary Bessent's remarks was he talked about a quiet outreach campaign with people from Treasury and State going out to capitals around the world to persuade them that this is in their interest to be cutting off and cracking down on Iranian sanctions evasion.
0: So let's talk about China. A customer of Iran's crude oil, a spokesperson for China's foreign ministry, said that they oppose Trump's economic war against Iran, that pressure would not resolve the crisis with Iran. So given that, I mean, do you think that they're saying something privately that they're not saying publicly?
4: I hope so. And I would bet they are. I mean, there's always a top line remark from China that they oppose unilateral economic sanctions. But they cooperated with us back when we were trying to constrain Iran in 2013 under the Obama administration by reducing their imports from Iran. And they might do so again. I think the key things to look at are what are their energy and economic interests? What are their geopolitical interests? And do they think that the U.S. administration has a viable plan to bring the conflict to a close? And if those line up, then yes, I could see China cooperating to an extent.
0: But from what you've seen so far, does this administration have a viable plan to bring this conflict to a close? I mean, it already seems that they were wildly overconfident in some of their assumptions.
4: Well, if you're talking about some of the things they say that are maximalist, regime change, regime collapse, I don't think China would view that as a viable plan. If what you're talking about is a deal under which Iran agrees, let's say, not to acquire any stockpile of enriched uranium, and my sense was that was being discussed in the talks that were being brokered by Oman back in February, then yes, I think that is a viable goal, and I think that's something that China would want to see happen.
0: But wasn't there already such an agreement, and this administration pulled out of that agreement. So whatever steps they take now, is that just getting the U.S. back to, and the world back to where we were in the JCPOA?
4: Sadly, we're in a place now where that looks like a very positive end state. If we could get back to where we were in the JCPOA, namely Iran's nuclear program is entirely under constraint and under the eyes of an international body, the IAEA, and that there is no chance for any kind of imminent breakout. That's what we want to get back to. Of course, now we also need to see the Strait of Hormuz reopened. The good news there is China wants to see that too.
0: So taking a step back, It appears that the U.S. and Iran are pursuing a strategy of economic combat, that this is now a fight about who has the higher tolerance for economic pain. Does that sound right to you?
4: Yes. You're right to point out that the U.S. is sensitive to gas prices. Voters are obviously sensitive to that. And Iran is quite astute, and they watch our political calendar as well. They know that we're coming up on midterms and that there might be limits on how much pressure the U.S. is willing to take. So you're absolutely right about that. But we should remember that the Iranian economy is under severe duress right now. Inflation is out of control, and government revenues have been shrinking. So it is not out of the question that you would see Iran's leadership come to the table if they think, again, the U.S. has a viable set of asks and that the U.S. is a credible negotiating partner.
0: We only have about 30 seconds here, but would you be willing to estimate how long it would take to get to that point?
4: You're asking a very hard question. I mean, when we sat down with Iran under the Obama administration, we originally allowed 6 months. That turned into 16 months. Negotiations take a lot of time. So I don't know how long it would take. But for them to come to the table, that could happen relatively quickly if they're so inclined.
0: That's former U.S. Treasury official Adam Zubin. He is now with Johns Hopkins University School of Advanced International Studies. Thank you so much.
4: Thank you.
1: The South Carolina race to succeed the late U.S. Senator Lindsey Graham sees another election day today. Neither Senator Darlene Graham nor Congressman Ralph Norman won enough votes 2 weeks ago to avoid this runoff. Gavin Jackson with South Carolina Public Radio reports.
5: It's been about a month and a half since Senator Lindsey Graham died from a heart condition. And since then, his sister Darlene was appointed to serve the remainder of his term. She's also launched her own bid at President Trump's urging, taken key votes in the Senate, and navigated scrutiny. She's admitted that she's out of her depth when it comes to national security as she seeks to continue her brother's legacy. But she wants to focus on issues closer to home.
6: The critics say I shouldn't run for the Senate. They say I'm not a politician. You know what I say? Guilty as charged. And by the way, President Trump had never served in an elected office before. And I think he's done a damn good job.
5: Trump doubled down and rallied in front of thousands for Graham in Myrtle Beach last week. And now he's going all in. In the last hours of the campaign, Trump's super PAC, MAGA Inc., spent more than $827,000 on get-out-the-vote phone calls and text messages for Graham.
7: They say, again, that Trump gets a lot of votes, but if he's not on the ballot, people don't vote so much. I am on the ballot. We're all on the ballot. Our country's on the ballot. You have to get out. You have to vote.
5: Myrtle Beach is in Horry County, a must-win county where Graham placed second to Congressman Russell Fry 2 weeks ago in the special election. Fry has since endorsed Graham. Congressman Ralph Norman, who has been in the House since 2017, representing the state's 5th District, says Graham is unknown and untested, and that his platform is in line with Trump's legislative agenda.
8: But other than that, we're going to call them out for what they're doing to this country. Faith, family, and freedom are what the Democrats are against.
5: For Republican voters, the economy and affordability are the top issues. Russell Lee, a retiree, says he worries about younger people who may not have a set income.
9: The groceries are expensive and gas is expensive and we're retired, you know. I mean, we're set where we're at, but I understand how tough it could be on young people.
5: The winner of the special election primary runoff will then face off against the Democratic nominee for the U.S. Senate, Annie Andrews, a pediatrician, in the November election. For NPR News, I'm Gavin Jackson in Columbia, South Carolina.
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10: Good morning. It's 519. I'm KPCW's Connor Thomas. This is your local news. The Utah Avalanche Center has a new executive director heading into the winter season. KPCW's Ulibrit Libre reports Naz Kurth is focusing on making avalanche forecasts and safety information easier to access.
11: As summer turns to fall, Naz Kurth is preparing for the upcoming winter. Kurth is the Utah Avalanche Center's new executive director. The New Hampshire native moved to Utah 20 years ago. He began his career as a climbing guide before transitioning to outdoor industry leadership roles. Kurth says the center's public safety mission drew him to the role.
12: The Utah Avalanche Center's focused on saving lives, and so they do that through avalanche forecasting, awareness, and education, and that was a really compelling thing

0: calling in and text as well. So we try and make the information as accessible as possible.
1: Kurth says he's cautiously optimistic about forecasting, calling for a strong Super El Nino this winter. Avalanche conditions depend on how the snowpack develops. Ulibert Libre, KPCW News.
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4: This is Morning Edition from NPR News. I'm Leila Faldin.
5: And I'm Michelle Martin. Good morning. Normally, an historian like Jill Lepore writes about the past, in her case, best-selling, prize-winning histories about politics and the law. But Lepore sees a real and compelling danger in an inescapable phenomenon of the present, one which she says compelled her to write her latest book. It's called The Rise and Fall of the Artificial State, and Jill Lepore is here to tell us what that is. Good morning. Thank you so much for joining us.
6: Hey, good morning. Thanks so much for having me.
5: So, everybody's heard by this time about artificial intelligence, but what is the artificial state?
6: It's the successor state to a liberal democracy, right? A kind of a new kind of state that is fast emerging, in which public discourse is owned by and controlled by privately owned corporations. And much of the functions of nation states are being taken over by corporations and run by machinery. So it's essentially government by machine instead of government by consent.
5: And you're saying that this has really already happened to some degree.
6: I think it's very much underway. And what I wanted to do in writing the book was to name it, because I think it's kind of baffling. Like, what, people wake up and read the newspaper and say, what is actually going on? And I think having a name for what's going on is maybe helpful.
5: You say that their effects, and this is your main focus here, their effects on political discourse, representative democracy, and constitutional government have been almost wholly malign. You say that liberal democratic states make citizens, the artificial state makes trolls. So tell us why it is that you say that.
6: You know, people that have been hawking innovations in computer technology since the 1980s have been really interested in making promises that every new step in the evolution of these technologies would abet democracy. And then there's the same promise now with artificial intelligence, right? That it's that it will abet democracy. But like, we actually take stock historically, you know, using quantitative evidence and inspecting the studies of political theorists about democratic erosion. Especially since the era of social media, we really see abundant evidence across the world of the degree to which these tools have undermined democracy and have aided and abetted the rise of authoritarianism around the world.
5: And what about places around the world where there was never a particularly robust kind of local news ecosystem? What there?
6: Yeah, I mean, it's interesting, the decay, the democratic backsliding that is among the effects of social media is much more severe in healthy democratic societies, right, than in places that just don't have a democratic infrastructure. There's less to unravel.
5: The strong impression I get from your book is that you actually think this is intentional. Is that accurate?
6: So, and not exactly. So I think most of it happened by accident. Like, most of these things are perfect. Like, think about the polling example, right? Like, oh, well, George Gallup used to send people out to knock on doors. Then it became a little more efficient once more Americans had phones to do that on the phone, right? Like, that seems just like that's harmless. It's not like malign. But I think once you get into the 21st century, by the 2010s, the kind of cultish worship that the press offered up to Silicon Valley entrepreneurs, those guys really

0: earned libertarian, for one thing. There's a big strain of libertarianism in Silicon Valley. But they also came to believe that their power as corporate titans was above that of the nation state. They began to talk about themselves in these extraordinary terms and to see themselves as unaccountable to any government, not just because of their libertarian and because of this kind of like techno-messianism, like just that they were gods among us, that they controlled the future of the planet.
1: You say, this is why I say that you suggest that this is intentional. You say, if the executives in charge of the corporations building the infrastructure of the artificial state had once been blind to the social and political problems they were causing, they eventually came to see at least some of those harms. This did not deter them. And you quote, for example, Peter Thiel saying, "I no longer believe that freedom and democracy are compatible." Well, what about free will? I mean, do people don't have to engage with these systems. They don't have to be on Facebook.
0: No, we don't have to. And I think, you know, you see an increasing tech backlash where people are uncomfortable using them. I think the public opinion polling is like it's upwards of 70% of Americans are opposed to data centers, don't think that AI will bring anything good to their lives. There's a lot of discomfort with it, and yet our entire economy has been turned upside down in order to advance it.
1: So, you know, the book is titled The Rise and Fall of the Artificial State, and you argue that other forms of malign governance can be brought down. So what's the plan here, Professor Lepore?
0: Yeah, don't go for the historians when you need the pitchforks. Like, all we have is pencils. You know, I just think it's really useful to think about actually literature. You know, science fiction is filled with what I call the parable of the artificial state. Like going back to the 1860s, people imagined, oh, one day, if the machines get really good and get more powerful and become intelligent, they could replace government and then we'd be ruled by machines and what would we do? But there are also stories within that world of science fiction of successful defeating. Like people have to stand up and say, I am not just a piece of data. I am a voter. I am a citizen. I get to decide. People who own the machines don't get to decide. Democratic deliberation is what will save this country and any other democracy. And that has to be face to face. And it has to be people sitting down in a room together. And it has to involve a commitment to getting better information, getting information from reputed journalists and news organizations, and committing to doing the work of imagining a different future for our democracy than one in which we are ruled by the three richest men on the planet.
1: That is Jill Lepore. She's the author of The Rise and Fall of the Artificial State. Professor Jill Lepore, thanks so much for talking with me.
0: Thanks so much, Rochelle. This was a lot of fun.

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1: This is Eric Robbins, and these are my granddaughters.
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0: Live from NPR News in Washington, I'm Kristen Wright. Treasury Secretary Scott Bessent says the U.S. is pressuring every country in the world to cut economic ties with Iran. It's part of a new round of economic pressure tactics as negotiations to end the nearly six-month war stall. NPR's Aya Batrawi is following the latest sanctions.
1: The most consequential country here is China, which is the biggest importer and buyer of Iranian oil. China's foreign ministry today slammed the White House's latest measures against Iran, calling them, quote, illicit unilateral sanctions that have no basis in international law. China says economic wars only escalate the conflict and disrupt global financial order, and says it isn't going to cut off Iran. China has had to dig into its oil reserves to weather the fallout from this war as the biggest buyer of both Iranian and Saudi oil.
0: NPR's Aya Batrawi reporting there. The Canadian government is set to announce retaliatory tariffs against the U.S. today. Tension between the trading partners has been high. President Trump imposed new 50% tariffs on billions of dollars worth of Canadian imports on Saturday after trade talks collapsed. Trump also threatened new 50% tariffs on vehicles, auto parts, and steel from Canada starting next year. The two countries share one of the world's largest trading relationships. You're listening to NPR News from Washington. Texas Governor Greg Abbott is asking a federal judge to reject Minnesota's effort to force the extradition of an Immigration and Customs Enforcement officer being held in Texas. The Texas Newsroom's Lucio Vasquez reports.
2: Abbott says Texas is still investigating whether ICE officer Christian Castro can legally be considered a fugitive. Castro faces assault charges in Minnesota for allegedly shooting and injuring a man during an immigration operation earlier this year. But Abbott says Castro did not flee Minnesota, but instead returned to Texas on orders from ICE. Minnesota sued Abbott last week to force Castro's extradition and is asking a federal judge to keep Castro jailed beyond a 90-day limit that expires this week. Both sides are due in federal court on Tuesday. For NPR News, I'm Lucio Vasquez.
0: The Trump administration is preparing to revoke the business and tourism visas of up to 200,000 people who've applied for or are currently seeking asylum status in the U.S. The State Department says the visas will be revoked on a rolling basis. If it happens, the move would be the largest single mass revocation of visas in U.S. history and would likely face legal challenges. Prosecutors in Taiwan have charged nine people with illegally exporting high-end AI servers to China. Employees from chipmaker NVIDIA and information tech company Supermicro are among those charged. 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
3: I'm Amy Scott. 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
8: 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I'm Leila Fadel.
9: And I'm Michelle Martin. Good morning. Fire crews are making progress on a blaze just northwest of Reno, Nevada. About 15,000 people are still under go-now evacuation orders. Tens of thousands more are under less severe warnings. KUNR's Maria Palma has been covering the fire, and she's with us now. Good morning. Thanks so much for being with us.
10: Thanks for having me.
9: So what do we know about how this all started?
10: So the fire is called the Hawk Fire. It broke out Saturday in the foothills right behind a residential neighborhood about 13 miles northwest of downtown Reno. That day, there was a red flag warning, so really dry conditions and strong winds. That whipped the fire up really fast. In one day, it went from 15 acres or so to 10,500. It expanded into other neighborhoods, a few valleys that are pretty open with homes, but also a lot of trails and vegetation. Definitely not densely populated, but still residential. Fire officials have said it was human caused, but didn't share a lot more detail. Here's Fire Chief Richard Edwards from Truckee Meadows Fire Protection District at a press conference Monday.
11: We do know that the fire was human caused. We do not know if it was intentional or unintentional. More than likely, this fire will be classified as undetermined.
9: So officials have said that 30 homes were destroyed. Is that number expected to grow?
10: Yes. So fire officials said yesterday that they were able to send teams into some of these communities to do initial damage assessments, but they added that there are more businesses and homes affected, so they do expect that number to go up. Luckily, no deaths have been reported at this point, though there are a few injuries among firefighters and civilians. There have been big power outages in parts of the city, impacting thousands of people. That's partly because the utility turned off power in some places to reduce fire risk, and partly because poles were damaged. All the Reno schools were closed yesterday and will be closed today. And while firefighters have increased containment, a lot of people are still evacuated.
9: Now, you had a chance to talk with some people who have been evacuated. What are you hearing from them?
10: Yeah, so I spent some time yesterday at the Reno Sparks Convention Center, which is serving as a shelter for evacuees and is being run by the Red Cross. They say over 400 people were there Saturday, though the number has dropped quite a bit since then. One evacuee I spoke with was 78-year-old Linda Wooten. She lives in Lemon Valley. And she evacuated Saturday after her sister called and told her she needed to go out. She says she's still worried about her home, but she doesn't know if it has burned. And she emphasized the most important thing is protecting people's lives.
12: Hey, it's a possession. It can be replaced. Lives can't, is what I'm saying. Lives are very precious.
10: For her and many others, there's still a lot of uncertainty. They don't know when they will be able to return home.
9: You know, Marie, the whole West is having a very active fire season, but what about Reno?
10: Yeah, other fires started around here earlier in August. They were a bit further north, and they burned in less populated areas than neighborhoods affected by this fire. But we did see people there evacuate as well as livestock and horses.
9: That is KUNR's Maria Palma. Maria, thank you.
10: Thank you.
13: A Texas court is holding a hearing today in a high-profile custody battle over a baby born with a heart deformity to a surrogate. A California couple and a woman from Alaska who was hired as their surrogate have conflicting stories about what they planned before the baby was born. The case has raised questions about abortion and surrogacy in three states with very different laws. KERA's Toluwani Osibamowo is covering this. Good morning.
14: Good morning.
13: Okay, so lay out the key people in this case and what's at the center of the dispute.
14: Yeah, so the folks you need to know here are husband and wife Nasheen Gilkar and Omar Ahmed from Los Angeles. According to court documents, they are the genetic parents of the baby. The couple hired Alaska nurse McKenna West as their surrogate last August, and as part of the deal, she was to get an abortion in the case of a fetal abnormality if the intended parents requested it. So this past April, the baby was diagnosed with hypoplastic left heart syndrome, which is when the left side of the heart is not formed properly. West says once Ahmed and Gilkar learned about the fetus's heart condition, they wanted an abortion. And according to court filings at the Associated Press cites, the couple says West agreed to an abortion, but she changed her mind. NPR has not verified these court filings. So the couple's court filing says that they then pivoted to figuring out post-birth care in California, but West says they pressured and threatened her into getting an abortion and they refused surgery. Now the parents have denied refusing surgery in court filings. So West says that she fled to Texas where she believed the baby could get the care he needed at hospitals in Dallas that could perform the necessary heart procedure.
13: What does the law say about abortion clauses in surrogacy contracts and who has the authority to make decisions?
14: like much of this case, the answer to that is complicated. A clause like that is allowed in surrogacy cases. If this were a case where all states had involved had looser rules on abortion, the surrogate would be allowed to make the decision and just suffer the financial consequences. Arthur Kaplan is with the New York University School of Medicine, and he's one of the country's leading bioethics experts. Here's what he had to say about the issue.
15: I think that has to be made clear. Again, if you hire someone in the contract, you can't make her end the pregnancy unless she wants to. She's in charge of the baby until the baby is born.
14: Now that the baby is born, it's about who can make decisions for the baby. There's already an agreement in California stating that Gilgar and Ahmed are the baby's parents.
13: Texas Attorney General Ken Paxton and anti-abortion groups have gotten involved here. How has their involvement shaped the case?
14: Yeah, so anti-abortion groups have been involved by helping get West from Alaska to Texas and defending her in court. Paxton is a Republican who has been a staunch anti-abortion advocate, and touting those beliefs is important, especially amid his Senate race. He asked the court to force Texas hospitals to provide care if the baby was born alive, no matter what anyone else said.
13: So how is the baby doing now, and what happens for him next?
14: So as of last week, the baby has received surgery. His intended parents have named him Rumi, but West, the Texas AG's office, and groups that have supported West refer to him as Baby Gabriel. Right now, there is a temporary restraining order in place that prevents West from seeing, holding, transporting, or making medical decisions for the baby. Today's hearing would decide whether to uphold that restraining order. West is relying on the part of Texas law that states the person that gives birth to the baby is their mother. There's an exception for surrogacy, but West is saying that the California contract that made Gilgar and Ahmed the baby's parents is invalid, which they, of course, deny.
13: That's Toluwani Osibamowo from member station KERA in Dallas. Thank you for your reporting.
14: Of course.

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1: Good morning. It's 5:42. Coming up on KBCW's Local News Hour with Leslie Thatcher at 8 o'clock, Summit County Manager Shane Scott previews the agenda for Wednesday's County Council meeting, including purchasing more open space in Oakley. Then Holy Cross Ministries Executive Director Emmy Gardner and Communications Director Andy Sear announced the Autumn Harvest Benefit, honoring Holy Cross heroes. And Park City architect Ken Wilson details his net zero home, which has been nominated for a Planet Positive Award. After that, stay tuned for This Green Earth at 9 o'clock. Summit County Food Rescue Coordinator Lo Bannerman shares how Wasteless Solutions is helping reduce food waste while helping nourish our community. Then wildlife filmmaker Denise Peterson shares why she created the Utah Mountain Lion Conservation and the threats the state's mountain lions are facing. Next up is NPR's Morning Edition.
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5: Good morning, I'm Michelle Martin. Crops in Europe are seeing the consequences of extreme weather and human-caused climate change. In France, potatoes have taken a hit. The repeated heat waves and drought this year are expected to cause potato production there to fall 23% from last year. That's according to the French Potato Growers Association. The size of the spuds is also likely to be affected. The growers group asked processors like French fry makers to ease up on contract demands. It's Morning Edition.
0: 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It's Morning Edition from NPR News. I'm Leila Fadel.
5: And I'm Michelle Martin. Good morning. The U.S. is starting to lift a ban on Mexican livestock, with beef prices in the U.S. at record highs. The ban was put in place to protect against a flesh-eating parasite, KGZZ's. Nina Kravinsky was in Douglas, Arizona on Monday as a herd of nearly 700 crossed through the 30-foot border wall.
6: For the first time in more than a year, a group of U.S. Customs and Border Protection officers are unlatching a lock on a giant door built into the towering, rust-colored border wall. Before long, a wrangler from the Mexico side chases a group of 20 or so steers under the barbed wire overhead and into Arizona. On Monday, U.S. and Mexican livestock inspectors put new protocols to the test to make sure none of these animals are infested with the New World screwworm parasite. The flesh-eating parasite burrows into wounds of warm-blooded animals and can be deadly if left untreated. Mexico has been in a year-plus battle against the New World screwworm, which earlier this summer made its way into Texas despite the border closure.
7: It's obviously a really concerning parasite. It could have devastating impacts on just the health and viability and the economic impacts of our livestock producers.
6: U.S. Department of Agriculture Undersecretary Dudley Hoskins. Mexico has nearly 2,000 active cases of screwworm. The Mexican state of Sonora, where these cattle are coming from, just registered its first case last week. But officials on both sides of the border were confident Monday that their new protocols, like heightened inspections and screwworm-sniffing dogs, were enough to be sure the parasite wasn't coming through the wall. Alan Huddleston is the lead vet at USDA's Animal and Plant Health Inspection Service, or APHIS.
8: We have designed an animal import protocol for cattle that will assure that cattle that are imported into the United States legally and using our import protocol will have a negligible risk of bringing New World screwworm into the country.
6: If all goes well in Douglas, Huddleston says, other cattle crossing ports will reopen in the coming months. The border reopening comes as the Trump administration looks for a way to ease high beef prices. The U.S. cattle herd is at its lowest level in around 75 years, according to USDA data, driving up prices for consumers and making U.S. ranchers' animals more valuable. Rancher Frank Gumbriz cares for a few dozen cattle in the community of Double Adobe, Arizona, just north of Douglas. As the parasite has crept closer to the border, he's tried to be diligent about making sure his animals don't have screwworm.
9: I go to the ranch at least 24 hours. I'm trying to put another hour into the day so I can be 25, because you have to look at the animal.
6: He trusts the inspection process to only let in healthy animals, and he prefers this solution to President Trump's recent announcement on Truth Social that the United States would ease tariffs on ground beef imports. That plan drew backlash from U.S. cattle ranchers and the industry's lobby, as well as from Republicans in Congress. Gumbriz agrees.
9: And it's going to hurt us down the road. Prices are going to take a drop.
6: In the meantime, cattle jostle as they hurtle through the border wall, screwworm free. For NPR News, I'm Nina Kravinsky in Douglas, Arizona.

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1: Good morning. It's 5:49. I'm KPCW's Grace Dorfler with your local news headlines. Summit County has drafted a new general plan to guide development and land use in the Snyderville Basin. KPCW's Connor Thomas reports residents can share their thoughts Tuesday evening.
2: The Snyderville Basin Planning Commission will hear from residents about the draft general plan at its meeting Tuesday. The draft is available in full through the commission's online agenda. It includes 11 chapters, two more than the previous general plan adopted in 2015. Topics range from housing to open space, transportation, economic development, health, or recreation. General plans in Utah are often advisory or non-binding. However, Snyderville Basin Code says that all developments must be, quote, consistent with the general plan. Residents in the Trailside neighborhood, which is between Round Valley and Silver Creek Junction, have taken a keen interest in the general plan process this summer because of development concerns. Karen Riley is one of the residents who organized the group Trailside Together to oppose a project nearby and educate neighbors about the development process.
3: We have read the county's own survey findings, and they are consistent with what we hear from our neighbors. Residents place the highest value on open space and access to natural areas.
2: Summit County Principal Planner Ray Milliner told Riley to expect neighborhood-level planning after the overall general plan is solidified. Residents can get involved in the general plan process at the Snyderville Basin Planning Commission Tuesday starting at 6 p.m. Connor Thomas, KPCW News.
1: All National Park Service sites will waive entrance fees Tuesday to celebrate the 110th birthday of the Park Service. Since its inception, the Park Service has grown to more than 400 national parks, including Utah's Mighty Five. Next up is the Marketplace Morning Report.
0: It's Morning Edition from NPR News. I'm Michelle Martin.
4: And I'm Leila Fadel. Good morning. Canadian Prime Minister Mark Carney is expected to announce new tariffs on American products in retaliation for President Trump's imposition of 50% tariffs on Canadian goods. President Trump has also threatened an additional 50% tariffs on Canadian cars, trucks, vehicle parts, and steel starting on January 1st. The U.S. and Canada's relationship is deteriorating. So what does that mean? For that, we're joined by Drew Fagan. He was a senior official in Canada's Department of Foreign Affairs and International Trade. He's now a professor at the University of Toronto's Monk School of Global Affairs and Public Policy. Professor, good morning and thank you for joining the program.
5: My pleasure. Hi, Leila.
4: Hi. So how much damage to Canada's economy could much higher tariffs on cars, vehicles, steel do?
5: Significant damage. The relationship between Canada and the United States economically is significant. It's significant for the United States as well. The relationship is asymmetrical. Canada's a medium-sized economy, the size of Spain, the size of Brazil. But obviously, we're up against a super heavyweight that's more than 10 times our size. So it's asymmetrical, but it's symbiotic. We both get something from the relationship. That's the way it's worked in the free trade era for more than 40 years. But this is a different situation, and the tariffs that are being imposed, particularly on industries in central Canada, I think it should be said, will be deeply damaging. And that's basically why the Prime Minister Carney, walked away from the table on Friday. The tariffs would have been so high that you had to question whether these industries would continue.
4: Yeah, I mean, the Prime Minister said Trump wants to destroy Canada's major industries and pointed to Canada signing more than 20 trade and security deals with other trading partners. I mean, can that offset the economic hit from the tariffs imposed by the U.S.?
5: The challenge is it really can't, at least in the short term. You know, the relationship is bilateral, Canada-U.S., and most of our exports go to the United States. That's natural in a relationship like this, in which geography dictates much of that. Canada's been talking about diversifying its exports for really generations, and there are opportunities. There's no question we have a pipeline to the West Coast now, another underway to send energy to Asia. There are other steps that we can take. Trade is actually growing with the rest of the world faster than it is with the United States, logically, given the circumstances. Fundamentally, Canada wants to trade with the United States and trade with other parts of the world as well. Part of the challenge with this negotiation is not just that the administration wants to block trade with Canada, but wants to dictate to Canada the terms by which it can trade with other countries in certain circumstances as well. And that's just not on.
4: Now, Trump told Canada's leaders to, quote, fall in line. Ontario's Premier Doug Ford was asked for his response on Monday, and here he is during a press conference carried by CTV News.
6: I don't respond to a dictator like President Trump. A bully like President Trump, as I said before. He's the type of guy in school that would take your lunch money one day, take your toque off your head the next day, and then steal your running shoes. But I'm not going to take any advice off a guy that's the king of bankruptcies.
4: Tough talk like this, insults aimed at Trump, do they hurt or help Carney as he navigates this?
5: So let's think of Carney as the country's ego, an intellect, a leader, well-respected globally, and Ford, the premier of the biggest province, as the id, in effect. He'll get down with Trump. Whether that's effective or not, I don't know, because, you know, many people would say Trump can go lower than anyone. I think what's the challenge here with somebody like Ford is he wants to escalate. And that is not probably smart strategy. What we need to do is meet the United States with regard to tariffs tit for tat. But I don't think that Canada, which is by far the smaller party, would be smart to start cutting off exports.
4: Drew Fagan is a professor at the University of Toronto's Monk School of Global Affairs and Public Policy. Thank you.
5: Thank you very much.
0: Wildlife enthusiasts have been flocking to a park in Northern Virginia looking for some unusual frogs.
7: They're blue green tree frogs, blue individuals of the green tree frog species.
0: Raina Bell is the curator of amphibians and reptiles at the California Academy of Sciences. She studied blue frogs, and that's not easy to do because it turns out they're pretty rare.
7: I still have never found my own blue frog in the wild. For instance, if I had a graduate student who was really interested in studying blue frogs as their dissertation project, I would say that's a terrible idea because you have very little chance of ever finding one in your entire career.
4: Bell first heard rumors of blue tree frogs in Virginia around 7 years ago. Based on recent photographs from Huntley Meadows Park in Alexandria, Bell says it doesn't look like just one frog.
7: At least for that particular species, there are a couple of pockets in sort of the mid-Atlantic area that maybe have higher proportion of these blue individuals.
0: So why exactly do some green tree frogs turn out blue?
7: It could be a mutation in one of the genes that's responsible for either producing or metabolizing yellow pigments.
0: And if you take the yellow out of a green frog, you're left with a blue frog. Bell says the genes that make yellow pigment are not well understood in frogs.
7: The other option is that there's something different about their diet, because for a lot of frog species, they get yellow pigments from their food. And then the third option is that there's something about the environmental conditions.
4: It's not clear whether the blue color helps with survival. Bell's guess is that it hurts.
7: Green frog species usually are green because it helps them blend in with their habitats and not be detected by predators. And so blue tends to be a much more conspicuous or showy color.
4: Bell says there are many unanswered questions. Do the frogs start green and then change into blue? Are they born blue? Do they pass on their color to their offspring? The wildlife hobbyists staking out at the Virginia park may help find answers.
7: Having nature enthusiasts spread out around the world taking pictures of things that they see when they're out is orders of magnitude more powerful than what over a century of scientists have been able to document.
0: So if you run into a blue tree frog, help a scientist out. Take some pictures. This is Morning Edition from NPR News. I'm Michelle Martin.
4: And I'm Leila Faldig.

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2: 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Hola, oyentes de habla hispana. ¿Sabían que KPCW tiene un sitio web en español? 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
3: Good morning. The Supreme Court let President Trump move ahead with efforts to restrict mail-in ballots. The court said only time will tell if Trump's final moves are illegal. What does this mean for elections officials? It's Morning Edition from NPR News. Trump needs other countries to fall in line with his economic pressure campaign against Iran. I'm Michelle Martin.
0: And I'm Leila Fadel. The UAE cut financial ties with Iran before the latest sanctions. Will others follow? Also, the Washington Post fired a columnist who posted about the reaction to Charlie Kirk's killing. An arbitrator says the paper has to rehire her. Does she want to go back? We'll ask. It's Tuesday, August 25th. On this day in 1916, President Woodrow Wilson created the National Park Service to protect natural wonders for future generations. The news is next.
4: Live from NPR News in Washington, I'm Janine Herbst. President Trump's super PAC is spending hundreds of thousands of dollars in the final hours before the polls close in South Carolina to support Darlene Graham for Senate. As NPR's Tamara Keith reports, Trump endorsed Graham, the sister of the late Senator Lindsey Graham.
5: MAGA Inc. is sitting on more than $400 million in campaign cash, but hasn't been spending it. Now the super PAC is injecting $827,000 in last-minute assistance to Darlene Graham for get-out-the-vote phone calls and text messages. Trump also held a rally for Graham last Friday, begging South Carolinians to get out and vote for her in what is expected to be a low-turnout special primary runoff against Republican Congressman Ralph Norman.
6: What I really want you to do is pretend, please, that I'm on the ballot. Just come and vote. It's so important.
5: The power of Trump's endorsement is also on the line. Tamara Keith, NPR News.
4: President Trump's threats of an economic D-Day on Iran became warnings for countries to sever financial ties with Tehran as he tries to find an off-ramp to the U.S.-Israeli war that's now in its sixth month. Treasury Secretary Scott Bessent told countries they could face sanctions if they don't. Adam Zubin worked in the George W. Bush, Obama, and Trump administrations. He's now a professor with Johns Hopkins University School of Advanced Studies.
7: The whole game here is how can the U.S. get third countries to constrain their ties with Iran, whether that's China or places like Turkey, places like India. Secretary Bessent talked about a quiet outreach campaign with people from Treasury and State going out to capitals around the world to persuade them that this is in their interest to be cutting off and cracking down on Iranian sanctions evasion.
4: Speaking there to NPR's Morning Edition. The investigation continues into an alleged cocaine ring at Penn State, where drug dealers allegedly used two frat houses to sell drugs to students. NPR's Brian Mann reports the big substance use risk on U.S. campuses isn't cocaine, it's alcohol.
8: The drug bust at Penn State was headline-grabbing. 14 people arrested, fraternity pledges allegedly helping process cocaine sold at campus parties. But federal research shows cocaine use among college-age Americans has actually been dropping fast. Megan Patrick at the University of Michigan is one of the co-authors of an annual report studying substance use.
9: There's been a decrease over the past 5 years in cocaine use among young adults in the U.S. The prevalence overall is about 5%.
8: Alcohol use among college-age Americans has also fallen, but federal research shows about half of young adults still drink. The National Institute on Alcohol Abuse and Alcoholism estimates that as many as 1,500 college students die each year from causes linked to alcohol. Brian Mann, NPR News.
4: You're listening to NPR News from Washington. A new study of former NFL players who died recently finds that at least a quarter of them had the neurodegenerative condition known as CTE. The research from Mass General Brigham is the newest attempt to estimate the prevalence of CTE among football players. NPR's Becky Sullivan has more.
10: For years, former NFL players and their families have been donating their brains to researchers to see whether they had chronic traumatic encephalopathy, or CTE. That means most research has something of a sample bias, as many samples came from people with symptoms of brain disease, like mood swings or memory loss. The new study essentially sought to find a denominator. Researchers counted up every player who'd appeared in at least one NFL game anytime since 1949, then focused on those who died between 2016 and 2021. With more than 200 donated brains already definitively diagnosed with CTE, that set a minimum prevalence of about 25%. In a statement, the NFL told NPR the league, quote, continuously strives to make the game of football safer, including by implementing strategies to reduce concussions and head impacts. Becky Sullivan, NPR News.
4: The Pentagon says the U.S. military carried out a strike on a vessel believed to be a drug boat in the Pacific, killing two people on board allegedly trafficking drugs. The U.S. Southern Command says the strike happened over the weekend over what they say are established narco-trafficking routes. It's thought to be the first in 2 months. The death toll from the nearly year-long U.S. campaign of bombing alleged drug boats in the eastern Pacific has left at least 223 people dead in 67 strikes. I'm Janine Herbst, NPR News in Washington.
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0: It's Morning Edition from NPR News. I'm Michelle Martin.
1: And I'm Leila Fadel. Good morning. The U.S. Supreme Court has handed President Trump a temporary win on his efforts to restrict voting by mail.
0: It involves how the U.S. Postal Service will deliver ballots for this fall's midterm election, but the legal fight is not over.
1: To break down the Supreme Court's decision, we're joined by NPR's Hansi Lo Wang. Morning, Hansi.
2: Morning, Leila.
1: Okay, so this lawsuit is based on an executive order that Trump signed in March. Where are we in this legal fight over that order?
2: We are in the middle of this fight still. This new Supreme Court decision is not the final word. The justices have not ruled on whether President Trump's order is legal. And so far, this order has not directly affected mail-in voting.
1: So what effect does yesterday's Supreme Court ruling actually have then?
2: Well, here's a way to think about this. There have been two rulings from a judge in Boston. They both block the U.S. Postal Service from carrying out Trump's order to restrict voting by mail. And I should note, USPS is a financial supporter of NPR. Now, what the Supreme Court has done is pause the first of those two rulings. Mm-hmm. This first one blocked USPS from working on Trump's order in about half of the states, plus Washington, D.C. But there is a second ruling that is still in effect, and it's blocking USPS across the country right now.
1: What had Trump ordered the Postal Service to do?
2: Trump basically called for the Postal Service to deliver mail-in ballots only to people on lists of mail-in voters that states would have to turn over to USPS. And Trump has said he issued this order to stop illegal voting by non-U.S. citizens, which many studies and audits have found to be extremely rare. And by the way, Trump himself has voted by mail in Florida.
1: And what did the Supreme Court actually say?
2: Well, what we have is an unsigned ruling from this conservative-led court on procedural questions. The court's three liberal justices dissented, but the ruling basically says the judge in Boston weighed in too early back in June by concluding that Trump's order oversteps the president's authority under the Constitution and that USPS has no legal authority to control mail-in voting. The Trump administration argued it had not fully carried out the order, so it shouldn't be blocked, and the Supreme Court agreed.
1: And what are you hearing from the order's challengers?
2: Well, we're weeks away from the start of mail-in voting for the midterm elections. And I talked to Colorado's Democratic Secretary of State, Jenna Griswold. Her state is one of the 23 suing over Trump's order. And there is real concern about the possibility of Trump's order making a real mess of mail-in voting for the midterms.
3: The election process is already underway. This is a very close fight to the actual election. But make no mistake, when the federal government attempts to implement this unlawful executive order, Colorado and other states across the country will fight back.
1: Okay, so before you go, we should talk about what this means for voters. What should eligible voters take away from all of this?
2: You know, at this point, it's really unclear what impact Trump's order will actually end up having. And for now, the bottom line is voting by mail is still a viable option to all voters who are eligible for it in their states. And USPS is expected to deliver mail-in ballots as usual. But Leila, I'm going to keep watching these lawsuits. The Supreme Court said its new ruling does not mean the implementation of Trump's order will be lawful. The court even wrote in its decision, quote, "On that score, time will tell."
1: That's NPR's Hansi Lo Wang. Hansi, thank you, and thanks for watching these lawsuits. I'm sure you'll be back on to talk about that.
2: You're very welcome, Leila.
0: Let's take a closer look at the implications of the Supreme Court's decision with David Becker. He's the founder and executive director of the Center for Election Innovation and Research. That's a nonprofit, nonpartisan organization that focuses on election administration. Hello.
4: Good morning, Michelle.
0: So as we just heard, this legal fight is still going on. What do you consider to be the main unresolved issues?
4: Well, I think Hansi laid it out very well. We still don't know from the courts whether this is legal or not. I think it's pretty clear this is an unprecedented attempt by the federal government to seize power over election administration from the states, which the Constitution says it cannot do. And the Supreme Court here said it was not ruling on whether this was legal or not. It just was a very narrow technical decision on whether or not the issue was ripe at this moment. I think that's disappointing, really, because as we know, there's still an existing injunction out there with regard to all of the states. This only blocked the injunction that affected 23 states and D.C. But those states were really trying to be diligent. They were saying the president waited to sign this executive order until after the primaries had already started. The Postal Service then took 2 whole months to even publish proposed rules, and that rule became final last week before this order actually was issued. And So what they're really saying is, despite your diligence, states, you have to wait until the very last moment as you're busy preparing for an election. And it's not weeks until mail voting starts. It's actually next week when the first mail ballots start going out. Every election official in the country is busy preparing for this election. I think ultimately the cases that are still pending and probably some new cases that were actually invited by the Supreme Court opinion will likely stop this order from being executed for 2026. But it's also very possible that we're going to see a lot of confusion and chaos about it. And that might have been the administration's intention.
0: So how should local elections officials think about this ruling? Does it change anything about how they approach their work and what they do right now?
4: I've already spoken to a lot of them, and they're very confused and concerned about this. And it doesn't matter whether they're Republicans or Democrats, whether they support the president or oppose the president. Election officials around the country are doing a very, very difficult job of preparing for a midterm election in which we might see the highest turnout of any midterm election in American history. We're going to see well over 100 million voters cast a ballot in this election. And that's a lot of work. And this throws some chaos into the mix as they're considering what happens. I think the next 2 days, though, will calm this down to some degree. I think we're going to see a new lawsuit filed by the states, likely. I think we're going to see a new order issued by that Boston court on the injunction that has not been blocked yet to make clear that the Postal Service and the federal government is still prohibited from instituting this unprecedented radical alteration regarding mail voting practices. So I think what we're going to see election officials do, and what I'm advising them to do, is to just continue to prepare for this election as they've always done. I think that's likely going to be, that's going to be the way it's going to be executed.
0: You know, what's interesting, though, is that the people who defend what the president has been doing in this space point to the fact that turnout continues to rise. And they say to that, well, then, you know, whatever the president's intentions are, and they don't dispute his intentions, then they say, well, but people are still turning out, so what is the problem? What would you say to that?
4: Well, I think one of the things we know is, and Hansi mentioned this, is that non-citizen voting is extremely rare. My organization studies what the states are reporting when they look into non-citizen voting, and every state finds extremely few individuals who are registered to vote or casting a ballot as non-citizens in the United States. Second, we also know that the federal government has really bad data on this. When they've reported data out to the states about potential non-citizens, it's very common that they're reporting out even sometimes well over half of the individuals are documented citizens. So the federal government is getting this wrong. So, of course, turnout has been good lately, but this is a radical change, and that could change that. And it could put barriers in front of many eligible voters who are citizens just because the federal government isn't very good at this. And secondly, the federal government has no constitutional power to do this.
0: Before we let you go, only about 20 seconds here. You work with people of both parties. Is it possible that both Republicans and Democrats would be equally affected by the chaos that you are anticipating, or that's possible?
4: Yeah, I think it's definitely political. It's politically balanced here. If anything, it might actually affect Republicans more because it might affect people in rural areas and older individuals who really rely upon mail voting to vote because they can't get to a polling place to cast a ballot.
0: Okay. That's David Becker, founder and executive director of the Center for Election Innovation Research. Thank you so much.
4: Thanks, Michelle.
1: Nevada is suing the Trump administration over a plan to limit how much water it can use from the Colorado River. The state is the most arid in the country, and cities like Las Vegas are almost entirely reliant on the Colorado River for water. Under new rules from the Department of the Interior, Nevada is facing drastic cuts to that supply. KNPR's Paul Boger reports on the lawsuit.
5: Under the new regulations, Arizona, California, and Nevada have to cut the amount of water they get from the Colorado River by 20% over the next 2 years. The other states along the river, Colorado, Utah, New Mexico, and Wyoming, are not facing mandatory cuts. According to the suit, the reduction unfairly slashes Nevada's legal right to 1.8% of the river water a year. John Ensminger oversees the Southern Nevada Water Authority. He says all states reliant on the river need to come to terms with a dwindling water supply in the Colorado River Basin.
6: I think our ultimate goal is to have basin-wide solutions for a basin-wide problem. And that may sound a little cliche, but you're looking at a river system that takes care of seven states and two countries.
5: The Interior Department did not respond to requests for comment. Nevada already gets the smallest allotment of any state on the river. In an effort to protect that supply, SNWA has aggressively worked to conserve water. According to the utility, nearly every drop of water that goes down the drain is recycled and put back into the river. The state has also banned watering ornamental grass for non-residential properties across southern Nevada. Ensminger says the new rules essentially ignore all of that work.
6: The municipal area that's been the world leader in urban water conservation, it's almost like we're not getting any credit for what we've done in the last 25 years, and instead are being asked to take a larger percentage than any other state.
5: Ultimately, Nevada is asking a judge to throw out the Interior Department's entire 2027 to 2036 framework for the Colorado River. But for those who study the river, something needs to be done soon. Elizabeth Cobley researches water policy at the University of Nevada, Reno.
7: If it's not a good set of rules and it doesn't fairly treat the actors in the basin, then yes, it should be reconsidered. But we also probably need to figure out how to take some emergency measures in the short term to keep the system from crashing.
5: Currently, the state of Nevada, the Southern Nevada Water Authority, and the Colorado River Commission of Nevada are the suit's only plaintiffs. Water officials in California and Arizona, on the other hand, have been more accepting of the new terms for this two-year plan, but haven't agreed to any cuts beyond that. For NPR News, I'm Paul Boger in Reno.

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1: Good morning. It's 6:19. I'm KPCW's Connor Thomas with your local headlines. The Park City Council supports bringing an airport shuttle service to the area, but has not committed money to the pilot program yet. KPCW's Christine Weller reports program leaders hope to raise over $800,000.
2: The Park City Chamber and Visitors Bureau and Snow Country Limousine want to start a shuttle program to and from the Salt Lake City International Airport. The Park City Council expressed interest in the pilot during its Thursday meeting. The proposed pilot would operate for 15 weeks in the winter, running hourly from 4 a.m. to midnight. The transit-style shuttle is expected to carry about 90 passengers per day and make 9,500 trips through the season. Bureau President and CEO Jennifer Russellhoff said the shuttle would support city goals.
3: It falls within our community-wide sustainable tourism plan. It also allows us to better position ourselves as a car-free destination.
2: The Bureau and Snow Country said the pilot will cost about $820,000. That covers advertising, maintenance, and reduced ride fees. The Summit County Council has already allocated money to support the pilot. It awarded the program a $160,000 restaurant tax grant in June. Park City Council members are considering matching that amount. Russellhoff said that would cover part of the 300

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1: This is Morning Edition from NPR News. I'm Michelle Martin.
2: And I'm Leila Faldin. Good morning. A private arbiter has ordered the Washington Post to reinstate an opinion columnist that the paper fired last year after she wrote on social media about the assassination of conservative activist Charlie Kirk. That firing raised questions about whether the dismissal was fair or meant to silence her particular view. Karen Attia is that columnist and joins us now. Good morning.
3: Good morning, Leila.
2: So, Karen, when you first heard that the Post would have to reinstate you and pay back pay, as I understand it, after a year-long fight, what was your first reaction?
3: Oh, gosh. I was excited, exhilarated, exhausted. I just wanted to cry. It's just been such a hard fight. But I was also excited because I knew that this reinstatement wasn't just about me and wasn't just about a job. I know that so many people have been fighting all sorts of battles when it comes to expression, free speech, institutionally. And so I just realized this one was bigger than me.
2: So you feel like this is a larger message, this decision?
3: I think so, particularly for journalists who have been coming under such scrutiny, such attacks. And particularly, of course, we saw so much of the clampdowns in the aftermath of the Charlie Kirk killing, right? And I also think this is a big message and a big win for unions. I'm a proud Washington Post Guild member, and I could not have done this without the support of the Washington Post Guild, without having a union contract in place, which allowed me to fight back. And so for me, this is a bigger message that, you know, silencing speech, silencing journalistic expression, you should be prepared to fight for these values and to fight for these things.
2: If this is a place that you think was trying to silence you, is it a place that shares your values? Is it a place you do want to go back to and work at?
3: That is the big question. I mean, my attitude is I was very proud of the work that I was able to do and very proud of being able, especially as an editor, to platform other voices. And when it comes to that work as a journalist, I'm ready and willing to go back to that work. And right now, I mean, the Washington Post has a standing marching order from the arbitrator. So the ball is in their court. I know that, and I think the whole world knows that everybody is watching how the Washington Post stands up to their values of journalistic integrity.
2: Can you share what your conversations have been like with the Post since an arbiter ruled in your favor? I know this only happened recently.
3: I have not heard from the Washington Post yet.
2: Really?
3: Not yet.
2: And so what does this mean about your possible return?
3: Well, they've got my number. They've got my email. So I'm just waiting. They've got standing orders. And for now, though, I think still it is about, you know, this message that it sends also to all media houses, right? That when journalists do come under scrutiny, particularly for the Washington Post, such a storied newspaper, I mean, I just think the message is we're going to be watching what they're doing. Mm. This is going to be a sign of who the Washington Post, I think, is going to choose to be in this new era.
2: On the day that Charlie Kirk was shot, September 10th of last year, you wrote on the social media platform Blue Sky, quote, "Refusing to tear my clothes and smear ashes on my face in performative mourning for a white man that espoused violence is not the same as violence." In hindsight, would you write that publicly again, knowing what came after?
3: All my posts are still public. I think that's testament to how I saw that that was just a statement of fact. As a journalist, I wasn't going to, of course, celebrate his murder, but I also wasn't going to engage in performative, over-the-top mourning. I think part of what this case

0: Road is that, particularly as a woman journalist, this expectation that I was supposed to go over the top for, anyone, particularly who espoused views that many saw as reprehensible. I saw that as just doing my job, right? And the arbitrator ruled, and particularly as uncomfortable as it is, there is a problem with white men who choose to engage in hatred and violence. And the arbitrator, in her decision, said that descriptions of race and gender do not amount to disparagement. As uncomfortable as these truths are about race and violence in our political discourse, that's part of the job, is to be as accurate in our descriptions as possible.
1: What else did the arbitrators say in their decision where they concluded, yes, the Washington Post has to reinstate you? They shouldn't have fired you.
0: So part of what the Washington Post alleged was that my posts were gross misconduct and that they fired me without even a conversation after 11 years. The arbitrator found that that was, quote, disproportionate treatment, that according to our collective bargaining agreement, we have a progressive discipline. So no conversations, no investigation, that they violated the union contract. The arbitrator also, as I said in terms of security. The Washington Post argued that my posts were a threat to the security of my colleagues. The arbitrator basically said, well, if that was true, your duty is to protect your journalists. And that's also in the Washington Post contract. Their duty wasn't to leave journalists like me to the wolves. Their duty was to protect, right? And so to not even warn me of these so-called threats, not even to have a conversation. I think that's part of why this is a bigger message to media houses, particularly as social media harassment and campaigns increase, is that the role of powerful media corporations is to use that power to protect the journalists who are putting their safety on the line quite often, to be able to report the truth and to be able to, again, make commentary, sometimes as uncomfortable as it is, to do that. So, yes, I think that this was a just decision. I'm very happy with it.
1: Karen Atiyah, thank you for being here. Thanks for joining us.
0: Thank you.
1: We asked the Washington Post for a comment on the arbitrator's decision. A spokesperson told NPR the newspaper respects the arbitration process and declined to comment further. This is NPR News.
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5: Live from NPR News in Washington, I'm Kristen Wright. While the Trump administration is stepping up financial sanctions on Iran, the UN is proposing to act as a neutral arbiter to get some goods flowing through the Strait of Hormuz. NPR's Michelle Kellerman has more.
6: The U.S. and Israeli war against Iran and Iranian and proxy attacks on ships in the Strait of Hormuz and the Red Sea are all having a big impact on the flow of energy, fertilizer, and other essential commodities. So, too, is Russia's war against Ukraine. U.N. Secretary General Antonio Guterres is calling on everyone to respect international law and allow civilian trade.
7: Maritime choke points must never become instruments of coercion. And the world's food supply must never become collateral damage of conflict.
6: He says the UN is ready to monitor civilian shipping in the Strait of Hormuz, but countries involved in the conflict need to agree. Michelle Kellerman, NPR News, Washington.
5: President Trump says on Truth Social this morning he's considering changing the name of Lake Ontario to Lake America, and that the U.S. doesn't expect to be doing much business with Ontario any longer. Ontario is home to Canada's auto industry. The U.S. and Canada are locked in a trade dispute. Canada is supposed to announce retaliatory measures today against new U.S. tariffs. You're listening to NPR News from Washington. Federal court records show the Department of Homeland Security conducted wide-reaching surveillance on Minnesotans during the ICE surge there earlier this year. NPR's Meg Anderson has more.
8: For months around the Twin Cities, undercover agents attended meetings at churches, libraries, and schools and gathered information on people who have not been accused of crimes. Last February, at Prince of Peace Lutheran Church in Roseville, Minnesota, an undercover DHS agent attended a meeting of ICE protesters and compiled dossiers on the people there. Steve Sylvester is the pastor.
9: It feels like I'm living in 1950s Eastern Europe. It just feels completely out of place and inappropriate.
8: His church is far from the only place affected. Legal experts say these tactics by DHS raise serious privacy concerns. In a statement, DHS told NPR it does not comment on the existence or status of ongoing investigations. Meg Anderson, NPR News.
5: Republican voters in South Carolina will choose their nominee for U.S. Senate today in a special primary runoff election. This is after the death of Senator Lindsey Graham last month. Graham's sister, Darlene Graham, is facing off against Congressman Ralph Norman. They were the top two vote-getters in a primary election 2 weeks ago. Graham has the backing of President Trump. I'm Kristen Wright, NPR News from Washington.
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11: 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Coming up next hour, we'll have local news. 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
1: It's Morning Edition from NPR News. I'm Leila Fadel.
13: And I'm Michelle Martin. The Trump administration's economic offensive to isolate Iran needs support from around the world. Treasury Secretary Scott Bessent on Monday warned countries he says are helping Iran evade sanctions. But it's unclear how far the White House is prepared to go to punish governments still doing business with Iran.
1: NPR international correspondent Aya Batraoui is in Dubai covering the latest round of U.S. sanctions. Good morning, Aya.
14: Good morning, Leila.
1: Okay, the United Arab Emirates, where you are, was among the first to announce last week it was cutting off commercial and trade ties with Iran. Are other countries joining Trump's economic pressure campaign?
14: So reactions from other Gulf allies have so far been muted. You know, some already only had dismal trade ties with Iran before this war, whereas the UAE was among Iran's top international trade partners, according to data by the World Trade Organization. And the U.S. needs more countries to fall in line with these measures, because while U.S. sanctions have crippled Iran's economy, Trump wants to crush, not just cripple, its revenue in order to force a change. Treasury Secretary Scott Bessent says Trump's been phoning world leaders to join him in isolating Iran, and he didn't name which leaders Trump called, but listed some of the ways that countries operate in what he calls the gray zone.
15: Iran's enablers purchase, transport its petroleum. They facilitate the flow of its finances through exchange houses and free trade zones. They welcome Iran's flights and maintain registries on its behalf. They turn a blind eye to seaborne fuel transfers and overland transits.
1: Aya, listening to Besant's words there, what stands out to you?
14: Well, what stands out isn't just that he called out the purchase of Iranian oil, Leila, but also welcoming flights from Iran and overland transits. And if we look at flights, there are still flights as of today on Iran Air to Dubai, connecting Iranians to the biggest airport in the world for international transit. And I checked flights on Iran's Mahan Air as well this morning, and it's flying to neighboring Oman, as well as Turkey, Russia, China, even the tropical Thai holiday destination of Phuket. And as for overland transits, Pakistan, which has emerged as the lead mediator between Washington and Tehran in this war, has plans to expand annual bilateral trade with Iran by more than threefold to $10 billion annually. During this war, Pakistan also opened more land routes for non-sanctioned goods from other countries to enter Iran. But the most consequential country here is China, which is the biggest importer and buyer of Iranian oil. China's foreign ministry today slammed the White House's latest measures against Iran, calling them, quote, illicit unilateral sanctions that have no basis in international law. China says economic wars only escalate the conflict and disrupt global financial order, and says it isn't going to cut off Iran. Mm. China has had to dig into its oil reserves to weather the fallout from this war as the biggest buyer of both Iranian and Saudi oil.
1: And what have we heard from the Iranian government? Has there been a reaction?
14: Sure. I mean, last night, Iran's economy minister Ali Madanizadeh brushed aside the White House's economic D-Day. So that's him on state TV saying Iran's been planning this for a long time and is ready with a two-year plan to manage the fallout. And Iranian politicians, Leila, are casting this new economic offensive by Washington as evidence that the U.S. military offensive failed to cower Iran. But I will say here, Iran's central bank chief did hint last week that the economic situation now is harder than it has been in decades, with both oil revenues and taxes being affected.
1: That's NPR's Aya Betraoui in Dubai. Thank you for your reporting.
14: Thanks, Leila.
13: For more on this, we've called Ebtisam Al-Ketbi. She is president of the Emirates Policy Center. That's an independent think tank based in the United Arab Emirates that focuses on geopolitical developments in the Persian Gulf. Welcome. Thank you for joining us.
16: Thank you for having me.
13: As we just heard from our correspondent, Aya Betraoui, the UAE officially cut off all trade and financial transactions with Iran last week. As briefly as you can you give us a sense of why?
16: Well, the UAE cut its financial and commercial relations with Iran for a combination of security, strategic, and financial reasons. It would be too narrow to interpret the decision simply as retaliation for the two Iranian ballistic missiles detected on 18th of August. Although that incident clearly accelerated politically, reinforced the move, the UAE said the missile had been launched from Iran towards maritime traffic, with one falling inside Emirati territorial waters. But more fundamentally, Abu Dhabi appears to have concluded that economic relationship with Iran had become a strategic vulnerability. Iranian attacks on UAE linked shipping, persistent pressure around Hormuz, and Tehran's willingness to use maritime insecurity as leverage created a situation in which extensive economic ties were increasingly difficult to separate from national security consideration.
13: Do you expect other countries to follow the UAE or in some way follow the U.S. call to punish Iran?
16: Well, look, from my point of view, I think this sanctions is not only purely economic. It is political and strategic to touch the justification of Iranian, not to open the Hormuz, okay, and not to control the Strait system. Now, who will follow? Now, we are talking about the mainly UAE has that big relation. Of course, the others under this severe sanctions, they will follow, definitely. Now, if we are talking about the others like Chinese, the Chinese foreign ministry said they will today, as Reuters news, that they will continue their relation with Iran. But if you are talking about the impact of that on the Gulf, this will therefore not be purely economic. It will unfold across three interconnected dimensions: financial, commercial, and security related. So, for sure, the other Gulfs will follow UAE.
13: Iran has said that Iran will consider any countries that partner in this campaign as enemies. Do you think that that's true? And that further retaliation directed at the UAE and others will follow?
16: I think this is the last tab Iran will have. And yes, that sanctions will trigger a military action from Iran. But as I'm following also Iran, they are still, what they said about the Pakistani mediation, they are still looking to be back to the same negotiation has been stopped before. So I think this is their last. And we have to understand, there is a conflict between the politician and the IRGC.
13: All right, we have to leave it there for now. Thank you so much. That's Ebtisam Al-Ketbi, president of the Emirates Policy Center. Thank you so much for sharing these insights with us.
16: Thank you.
13: Later today on All Things Considered, the WNBA season is well underway. The league has gained fast popularity, but that breakthrough in women's sports has been coupled with an escalation in abuse and threats against the players. Hear about a team taking a new approach to tackling the problem by partnering with national security groups. 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
11: Good morning. I'm Leslie Thatcher. 6:43 on this Tuesday morning. It's August 25th. Rained overnight, that's for sure. Everything's wet. But what have we got here? 55 degrees here in Old Town Park City. Definitely looks like some fog. Just some high clouds, maybe. Anyway, forecast today calling for mostly sunny skies and a high of 84. Few clouds tonight. 57 is the overnight low. Sunny and 84 on Wednesday. 86 on Thursday. 85 on Friday under partly sunny skies. Looks like we have a chance of some showers Wednesday afternoon. About a 30% chance. Heber City is currently at 57 degrees, looking for sunshine and a high of 91 today, partly cloudy and 52 tonight. Sunny and 91 again with about a 30% chance of an afternoon shower. 92 on Thursday under mostly sunny skies, partly sunny on Friday with a high of 91. It looks like we've got some showers moving in perhaps for the weekend, but we'll have ABC's Cedric Haynes at 8:06 so we can check in with that. It's 6:44. I'll be back with some local news right after this.
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11: 6:44 now. Good morning. Well, Snyderville Basin voters will decide whether they want to issue $71 million for new recreation facilities in November. KPCW's Connor Thomas reports the details are unclear since the amount of bonds have been cut.
18: The Summit County Council greenlit Basin Rec's downsized bond proposal on Wednesday, officially sending it to the November 3rd ballot. Councilmember Megan McKenna and her colleagues thanked recreation district leaders for downsizing the proposal from $150 million to $71 million.
19: Thanks for hearing the feedback from the community and from the council. I think that shows a lot that you were able to come back, and especially so quickly, with a modified plan.
18: The details of what $71 million can get the district still need to be worked out. Basin Rec Director Robert Parrish says he and his staff are meeting with architects in September.
20: There are outdoor amenities and play structures and park structures that we can put on the properties that we have that aren't going to be funded by the bond. So we'll still have that as well. So we're really looking having a conversation, and we're taking a two-week break with our architects. We're coming back on the 3rd of September, and they're really taking a look at programmatically what does each one of those modules within the buildings that we had, what did they cost, and really where can we reduce the size and get what we need and still potentially offer some of the additional amenities that the community has asked for.
18: Also before the election, members of the public will be able to write arguments for and against bonding. Interim Clerk Melina Stevens says her office will disseminate that alongside other election information.
19: That will then result in a separate website, essentially, or page of our website that will be posted that has that information, so the public has access to that, as well as a mailer that will go out so the public has awareness of the pro and con statements.
18: Only voters in the 84098 zip code will decide whether to issue the bonds, since only taxpayers in that zip code will be paying it off. Summit County is a financial supporter of KPCW. Connor Thomas, KPCW News.
11: And Park City's first quarterly transit performance report shows the city's meeting many of its transportation goals. KPCW's Christine Willer reports the findings also flag ways to improve the service.
0: Park City transportation staff is measuring transit performance using a variety of metrics, including on-time performance, productivity, and coverage area. The first quarterly report from April through June 2026 shows buses are on time almost 90% of the time, the city's goal. City Manager Adam Lenhard said the numbers help Park City make transit more accessible.
21: As we assess those numbers as they're coming in, that's going to give us great direction on how and where we can improve.
0: The report shows over 90% of primary homes are within a half-mile walk of a bus route. That's also on target with the city's goals. However, that standard is only possible with the 2010 Hail and Ride bus, which has the lowest ridership of any route at about 1.9 riders per hour. That's below the average of 8 riders per hour for similar neighborhood coverage routes.
21: Those really are meant to get into those areas that are less dense, less populated, and even we know that when we're creating those routes, they're going to have lower ridership as well.
0: Without the 2010, only 75% of homes are within a half mile of a bus route. More popular buses in high-density areas, called ridership routes, averaged 10 riders per hour in April and May. The report said that lower demand was expected during shoulder season. Ridership increased in June, which was just shy of the city's 14 riders per hour goal. City buses are also meeting the 97% target for leaving the depot on time. In the future, the city wants to add in parking numbers during peak demand, as well as the team's response rate to riders. Park City Municipal is a financial supporter of KPCW. Christine Weller, KPCW News.
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11: The Utah Avalanche Center has a new executive director heading into the winter season. KPCW's Ulibert Libre reports Naz Kurth is focusing on making avalanche forecast and safety information easier to access.
23: As summer turns to fall, Naz Kurth is preparing for the upcoming winter. Kurth is the Utah Avalanche Center's new executive director. The New Hampshire native moved to Utah 20 years ago. He began his career as a climbing guide before transitioning to outdoor industry leadership roles. Kurth says the center's public safety mission drew him to the role.
24: The Utah Avalanche Center's focused on saving lives, and so they do that through avalanche forecasting, awareness, and education, and that was a really compelling thing for me.
23: Kurth says he's relied on the center's forecast to safely navigate the backcountry for years. Now he wants to help others access that information.
24: I've used the UAC's forecast, you know, every day during the winter for the last 20 years. And to be on the other side and to see the support that the community provides is really impactful.
23: As executive director, Kurth will ensure the center continues to provide accurate avalanche forecasts, community awareness, and backcountry education programs. His top priority is outreach.
24: Letting people know that they can get the forecast through our website, through our app as well as through calling in and text as well. So we try and make the information as accessible as possible.
23: Kurth says he's cautiously optimistic about forecasting calling for a strong Super El Nino this winter. Avalanche conditions depend on how the snowpack develops. Ulibert Libre, KPCW News.
11: KPCW News time now, 6:50. Park City will attempt to break the world record for the longest shot ski in October. Tickets are now on sale. The 10th annual Park City Sunrise Shot Ski will be held October 10th, 2 p.m. on Main Street. Tickets are available online. The goal is to raise $86,000. The Rotary Club needs 1,430 people to line Main Street to break the record that was set by Breckenridge, Colorado last December when 1,420 people joined in at the Uller Festival. Park City and Breckenridge have a longstanding rivalry to see who can claim that record.
2: The ongoing costs of the reignited trade war with Canada and the costs of reenacting a war from the past.
3: Marketplace Morning Report is supported by VantageScore, the predictive credit score that helps lenders accurately assess an additional 33 million consumers using accurate, alternative, and trended data. VantageScore.com.
2: From Marketplace in Washington, I'm Kimberly Adams. Canada is expected to announce retaliatory tariffs against the United States today. Canadian Prime Minister Mark Carney has accused the U.S. of trying to subordinate Canada. President Trump threatened more tariffs yesterday. Marketplace's Nancy Marshall-Genzer joins me with the latest. Good morning, Nancy.
4: Good morning.
2: So what are we expecting to hear from Canada today?
4: Well, the Canadian Department of Finance says several government officials, including the Minister of Finance and National Revenue and the Minister of Industry, will visit a local business in Ottawa later this morning and hold a press conference. All the department will say right now is they'll announce new measures to, quote, protect and support Canadian workers and businesses during these challenging times.
2: A lot happened leading up to this last week. Trade negotiations between the U.S. and Canada collapsed. What's the background here?
4: Right. Each side is accusing the other of derailing the talks. U.S. Trade Representative Jamieson Greer told CNBC yesterday that Canada added new demands at the last minute.
6: We had enough agreement among the parties to announce that we had found the way to a deal, and we set about to finalize it. And then in the last hours, I think there were things that the Canadians just they wanted more.
4: So on Saturday, the U.S. imposed new 50% tariffs on a range of Canadian products, including plywood, but also more random things, Kimberly, like buoys and dog muzzles.
2: There was a pretty strong reaction to these new taxes in Canada. What have we heard from the Canadian government so far on this?
4: Well, Canadian Prime Minister Mark Carney held a press conference on Saturday. He said the U.S., quote, asked too much and offered too little, and that Canada would impose retaliatory tariffs on the U.S. next month. I expect today's announcement will flesh out the details on that. But Carney said Canada would match the U.S. tariffs dollar for dollar.
2: Marketplace correspondent Nancy Marshall-Genzer. Thank you, Nancy.
4: You're welcome.
2: Let's do the numbers. The FTSE in London is up less than a tenth of a percent, basically flat. Dow, S&P, and NASDAQ futures are up in the 0.4 to 0.8% range, with the Dow future up 212 points. The 10-year Treasury yield is down at 4.66%. There's a lot going on in the global economy. You can listen later to my colleague Amy Scott. She's in for Kai Rizdahl to hear more of today's developments on many public radio stations or at marketplace.org.
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2: For one weekend every year, the shores of Lake Erie turn into the beaches of Normandy on June 6, 1944. That was D-Day, when the Allies began to turn the tide of World War II. A small township park in the very northeastern corner of Ohio hosts a reenactment of that day every year. Thousands of people show up, hotels sell out for miles around, and it costs hardly anything to put on. Marketplace's Kaylee Wells has this report from Conneaut, Ohio.
5: At Conneaut Township Park, hundreds of men and women emerge from tents in 1940s garb, grab literal rations for breakfast, march to the central flagpole, and then salute the daily flag raising at 0900 hours. Among the officers is Betsy Bayshore, who runs this whole thing. She's in a very sharp women's naval auxiliary uniform and is driving a 1940s Army Jeep that she restored herself.
7: I hate cars. I hate working on cars, but I wanted a Jeep.
5: The weekend attracts 1,200 reenactors and around 60,000 viewers and costs $130,000. Surprisingly cheap, considering the week-long rental of a 60-acre park, the porta-potties, the security, the shuttle service to parking lots. It's cheap because the reenactors are volunteers and they own everything they've brought.
7: I equate it to like fishing. You start out with a little rod and reel and then you're mortgaging your house for a bass boat. And it's the same kind of thing.
5: Their canvas tents, their uniforms and weapons and blank ammunition and boats and actual tanks. And there's no shortage of people willing to do it, even to play the Germans.
8: Somebody needs to play the bad guy.
5: Kyle Dorothy says the gun can cost more than $1,000. The blank ammunition runs more than $1 a round.
8: The uniform itself can be anywhere from $750 to $2,500.
5: He made the 11-hour drive from his home in North Carolina to be here. He's a veteran, like a lot of fellow reenactors. He says after your discharge, you miss the camaraderie. Attendance at this event is really strong. That's true of other World War II reenactments and Civil War events, but the Revolution, not so much.
9: I know some historic sites that have struggled to, you know, get their events going again, get their attendance up.
5: Jim McGaughey leads the British Brigade in Revolutionary War reenactments and says the hobby's never been the same since COVID. He started doing this over 50 years ago, just before the bicentennial. Back then, there was a huge surge in interest. But this time, at the country's 250th anniversary?
9: Very different mood in the country. Very different. I don't have to tell you that.
5: But the spectators here don't seem to lack patriotic fervor as they gather for the main event, the D-Day landing. Uniformed men dart between trenches and tank traps, firing, screaming, dying. The crowd is somber until the Germans surrender. The reenactors wave to thank the audience. It's really the only time they break character, releasing the rest of us to return to our cars and drive back into 2026. In Conneaut, Ohio, I'm Kaylee Wells for Marketplace.
2: Kaylee has a video with great footage of the reenactment. 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We're at Marketplace APM. Our producers are Tamar Fagan, Ashley Rodriguez, Ariana Rosas, and Erica Soderstrom. 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Our supervising senior producer is Meredith Gerritsen Morby. In Washington, I'm Kimberly Adams with the Marketplace Morning Report. 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
11: It's 6:59. Let's take a look at some lost and founds. Thomas lost his money clip and offering a reward for the return. Lost at the gelato store August 19th, 435-647-8943. Kelly Manning found an American Express belonging to Tim Morris on Trailside Drive. That was also on the 19th, 303-246-5783. Elizabeth lost her driver's license along the RTS trail, also on the 19th, 801-703-5183. 11, and Carolyn looking for a turquoise pendant necklace lost either at Whole Foods parking lot or the parking lot south of Salt Spa on the 14th, 435-714-1591. Reyes lost a brown leather wallet with a zipper at the Park City Outlets. That was back on the 16th, 435-709-1448. 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

0: Live from NPR News in Washington, I'm Janine Herbst. A divided Supreme Court is easing the way for President Trump to limit mail-in voting ahead of the midterm elections, handing him a temporary win. In an emergency decision, the high court says Trump can proceed with an executive order he signed, but it didn't weigh in on the legality of that order, instead ruling on the ability of the mostly Democratic-led states to challenge it when they did. And a broader injunction remains in place. NPR's Hansi Lo Wang has more.
1: Trump basically called for the Postal Service to deliver mail-in ballots only to people on lists of mail-in voters that states would have to turn over to USPS. And Trump has said he issued this order to stop illegal voting by non-U.S. citizens, which many studies and audits have found to be extremely rare. And by the way, Trump himself has voted by mail in Florida.
0: NPR's Hansi Lo Wang reporting. The USPS is a financial supporter of NPR. China says its cooperation with Iran will continue without disruption, despite the U.S. Treasury sanctioning dozens of firms, including Chinese ones, to cut off Iran's economic lifeline. NPR's Jennifer Pak has more.
2: China's cooperation with Iran is legal under international law, says the Chinese Foreign Ministry spokesperson Lin Jian, while the U.S.'s unilateral sanctions are not. He says economic warfare and maximum pressure will not help solve the Iran problem, but negotiations will. On Monday, the U.S. Treasury sanctioned dozens of firms, including ones based in Hong Kong and China, alleging they are part of a network to acquire sensitive technology, like laser optic equipment, for Iran. But the U.S. avoided targeting major Chinese banks. That leaves some breathing room for a meeting between President Trump and Chinese leader Xi Jinping, scheduled for next month. Jennifer Pak, NPR News, Beijing.
0: Israel's Prime Minister Benjamin Netanyahu says security protection provided to his family is a necessity after Iran tried to kill one of his sons. This as he's locked in a tough re-election campaign amid reports his top rival has been denied security protection. NPR's Carrie Khan reports.
3: Prime Minister Benjamin Netanyahu didn't provide details about Iran's alleged plot to kill one of his sons, nor did he say which son was targeted or when it occurred. Netanyahu was responding to a question during an interview with Israel's pro-government Channel 14 news station amid reports that candidate Gadi Eisenkot was denied security protection. Polls show Eisenkot ahead of Netanyahu's governing coalition in the run-up to October's national elections. Citing the Iranian threat, Netanyahu said any candidate should receive protection. Israel has killed Iran's supreme leader and other senior officials during the nearly six-month war with Iran. Carrie Khan, NPR News, Tel Aviv.
0: You're listening to NPR News from Washington. Two companies are announcing a partnership today that will help farmers fight the bird flu. Chelsea Koenig of member station KALW has more.
4: Since 2022, more than 200 million U.S. poultry birds have been killed because of avian flu. Agrinerds is a startup that tracks waterfowl with satellite imagery and weather radar to warn farmers of their outbreak risk. Now, it's partnering with Alveo Technologies, a company that makes rapid tests for poultry. Alveo's test is under USDA review, but it's used in more than 30 countries. Alveo President Eric Terrell Knott says sending tests to a lab is slow.
5: We can give them a result in 45 minutes instead of 3 days.
4: By combining waterfowl tracking data with rapid test results, the companies say they'll build a deeper understanding of how avian flu spreads. Many farms only test when symptoms are present, so surveillance testing could be a cost barrier for some. For NPR News, I'm Chelsea Koenig in San Francisco.
0: Australia's music industry is banning wholly AI-generated tracks from official charts. This as growing generative technologies threatens the livelihoods of artists after a variation of Madonna's pop hit Like a Prayer spent 16 weeks on the charts so far. It was created using AI-generated vocals and drums. The Australian Record Industries Association announced the crackdown and says some AI-assisted music will remain eligible as long as humans wrote the song and performed the lead vocal and the primary instruments, that among other requirements. I'm Janine Herbst, and you're listening to NPR News from Washington.
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0: And good morning. I'm Leslie Thatcher. 7:06 on this Tuesday morning. It's August 25th. 56 degrees currently in Old Town Park City. National Weather Service today calling for mostly sunny skies, a high of 84. 57 degrees right now in Heber City. We've got a forecast calling for sunshine and a high of 91. Coming up in local news this morning, Deer Valley East Village will need an estimated 6,000 workers, a workforce housing development, hundreds of units slated to open for the 2028-29 winter season. And Summit County has drafted a new general plan to guide development and land use in the Snyderville Basin. Residents can share their thoughts at the meeting tonight. Stay tuned. We've got NPR's Morning Edition coming up. Later on, we'll have the Trails Report. Also, local news and on the Marketplace Morning Report later on. And local news and interviews next hour. I'll be checking in with Summit County Manager Shane Scott. Holy Cross Ministries Executive Director Emmy Gardner and Communications Director and Development Director Andy Sear on the Autumn Harvest Benefit, honoring their Holy Cross heroes. And Park City resident and architect Ken Wilson discusses his net zero home, which has been nominated for a Planet Positive Award. Stay tuned.
1: It's Morning Edition from NPR News. I'm Michelle Martin.
2: And I'm Leila Fadel. The Trump administration called it the economic D-Day for Iran. But unlike the surprise Allied landing in France during World War II, this D-Day was more of a warning to countries that sanctions are coming.
1: Here's how Treasury Secretary Scott Bessent put it in his news conference Monday.
3: We are giving everyone the opportunity to remedy bad behavior. Why would I want to blow up the global financial system?
1: The Trump administration has struggled to find an exit ramp to the war against Iran. Now it's trying to step up the financial pressure instead. In a few minutes, we'll speak with a former head of the office that manages these types of sanctions. But we're going to begin with the latest information.
2: Joining us to talk about this is NPR's diplomatic correspondent, Michelle Kalloman. Good morning, Michelle.
4: Good morning, Leila.
2: Okay, so the Trump administration calls this Operation Economic Outcast. What's the plan here?
4: I mean, the U.S. wants to make the choices clear to Iran. It's either economic isolation and a subsistence economy or a path back to normal relations with the world. But the trouble is there are a lot of gray areas, and that's what Bessent is trying to deal with. He's warning countries that the U.S. knows how Iran is evading sanctions. He says the Treasury Department, and these are his words, have mapped every node, every facilitator, every network that Iran has used to smuggle oil and evade sanctions. And now the U.S. is looking at Iran's dealings in cryptocurrency, technology, gold, aviation, and shipping. The Treasury Secretary says no country or business is above the reach of U.S. sanctions. Take a listen.
3: We know who they are. They know who they are. So when the hammer of U.S. Treasury actions falls upon them, they will have no one to blame but themselves.
4: He announced sanctions on 60 entities and individuals, but didn't say when that hammer of broader sanctions might hit major banks, for instance, in countries that continue to do business with Iran.
2: Now, he didn't single out China, Iran's biggest customer for oil, or other countries in public, right? Why not?
4: Yeah, I mean, he said President Trump is having private diplomatic conversations with world leaders about all of this. And of course, China's president, Xi Jinping, is expected to visit the White House next month. And China views the U.S. sanctions as illegal. The Trump administration did add some Chinese companies to the blacklist, but it's not clear how far the Trump administration is really going to push China ahead of Xi's visit. Most of this is really just a rebranded sanctions campaign at the moment.
2: We're nearly 6 months into the U.S.-Israeli war against Iran. It'll be 6 months at the end of the week. So why this big talk about new economic pressure now?
4: Yeah, I mean, the war has lasted much longer than President Trump initially predicted. And remember when he started the war, he was telling Iranians who had been protesting the regime that soon they're going to be able to take over their country and set a new course.
2: Yeah.
4: But months later, we're seeing a hardened Iranian regime. It's been striking U.S. assets across the region in allied Gulf states. And now threatening again to block all oil transit through the Strait of Hormuz.
2: Did Bessent talk about an end game for these sanctions?
4: Not really, but take a listen to his message to ordinary Iranian soldiers.
3: As more and more of your paychecks stop or are supposedly just delayed, ask whether your commanders are leading your country to triumph or to ruin. And recall that the Berlin Wall fell when ordinary soldiers decided not to shoot.
4: So there they are again, counting on regime change as a way to resolve this. But in the meantime, they still need to find ways to reopen the Strait of Hormuz.
2: That's NPR's Michelle Kellerman. Thank you, Michelle.
4: Thank you.
1: For more on this new phase of the Trump administration's sanctions campaign, Adam Zubin is with us now. He served in the Treasury Department in the administrations of George W. Bush, Barack Obama, and Donald Trump's first term, including nearly a decade as the director of the Office of Foreign Assets Control. He's now a professor of practice at Johns Hopkins University School of Advanced International Studies. Welcome. Thank you for joining us.
5: Thank you for having me.
1: Well, you played an instrumental role in pressure campaigns against Iran. How do you think about Treasury Secretary Scott Bessent's new campaign of sanctions? How do you assess it?
5: Well, I think the first thing to remember when we talk about the U.S. imposing sanctions on Iran is that the U.S. really can't impose any sanctions on Iran, not directly, because the U.S. doesn't have any business or banking ties with Iran, and we haven't for decades. So the whole game here is how can the U.S. get third countries to constrain their ties with Iran, whether that's China, as we were just talking about, or places like Turkey, places like India. And so what I took note of from Secretary Bessent's remarks was he talked about a quiet outreach campaign with people from Treasury and State going out to capitals around the world to persuade them that this is in their interest to be cutting off and cracking down on Iranian sanctions evasion.
1: So let's talk about China. A customer of Iran's crude oil, a spokesperson for China's foreign ministry, said that they oppose Trump's economic war against Iran, that pressure would not resolve the crisis with Iran. So given that, I mean, do you think that they're saying something privately that they're not saying publicly?
5: I hope so. And I would bet they are. I mean, there's always a top line remark from China that they oppose unilateral economic sanctions. But they cooperated with us back when we were trying to constrain Iran in 2013 under the Obama administration by reducing their imports from Iran. And they might do so again. I think the key things to look at are what are their energy and economic interests? What are their geopolitical interests? And do they think that the U.S. administration has a viable plan to bring the conflict to a close? And if those line up, then yes, I could see China cooperating to an extent.
1: But from what you've seen so far, does this administration have a viable plan to bring this conflict to a close? I mean, it already seems that they were wildly overconfident in some of their assumptions.
5: Well, if you're talking about some of the things they say that are maximalist, regime change, regime collapse, I don't think China would view that as a viable plan. If what you're talking about is a deal under which Iran agrees, let's say, not to acquire any stockpile of enriched uranium, and my sense was that was being discussed in the talks that were being brokered by Oman back in February, then yes, I think that is a viable goal, and I think that's something that China would want to see happen.
1: But wasn't there already such an agreement, and this administration pulled out of that agreement? So whatever steps they take now, is that just getting the U.S. back to, and the world back to where we were in the JCPOA?
5: Sadly, we're in a place now where that looks like a very positive end state. If we could get back to where we were in the JCPOA, namely Iran's nuclear program is entirely under constraint and under the eyes of an international body, the IAEA, and that there is no chance for any kind of imminent breakout. That's what we want to get back to. Of course, now we also need to see the Strait of Hormuz reopened. The good news there is China wants to see that too.
1: So taking a step back, it appears that the U.S. and Iran are pursuing a strategy of economic combat, that this is now a fight about who has the higher tolerance for economic pain. Does that sound right to you?
5: Yes. You're right to point out that the U.S. is sensitive to gas prices. Voters are obviously sensitive to that. And Iran is quite astute, and they watch our political calendar as well. They know that we're coming up on midterms and that there might be limits on how much pressure the U.S. is willing to take. So you're absolutely right about that. But we should remember that the Iranian economy is under severe duress right now. Inflation is out of control, and government revenues have been shrinking. So it is not out of the question that you would see Iran's leadership come to the table if they think, again, the U.S. has a viable set of asks and that the U.S. is a credible negotiating partner.
1: We only have about 30 seconds here, but would you be willing to estimate how long it would take to get to that point?
5: You're asking a very hard question. I mean, when we sat down with Iran under the Obama administration, we originally allowed 6 months. That turned into 16 months. Negotiations take a lot of time, so I don't know how long it would take. But for them to come to the table, that could happen relatively quickly if they're so inclined.
1: That's former U.S. Treasury official Adam Zubin. He is now with Johns Hopkins University School of Advanced International Studies. Thank you so much.
5: Thank you.
2: The South Carolina race to succeed the late U.S. Senator Lindsey Graham sees another election day today. Neither Senator Darlene Graham nor Congressman Ralph Norman won enough votes 2 weeks ago to avoid this runoff. Gavin Jackson with South Carolina Public Radio reports.
6: It's been about a month and a half since Senator Lindsey Graham died from a heart condition. And since then, his sister Darlene was appointed to serve the remainder of his term. She's also launched her own bid at President Trump's urging, taken key votes in the Senate, and navigated scrutiny. She's admitted that she's out of her depth when it comes to national security as she seeks to continue her brother's legacy. But she wants to focus on issues closer to home.
7: The critics say I shouldn't run for the Senate. They say I'm not a politician. You know what I say? Guilty as charged. And by the way, President Trump had never served in an elected office before, and I think he's done a damn good job.
6: Trump doubled down and rallied in front of thousands for Graham in Myrtle Beach last week, and now he's going all in. In the last hours of the campaign, Trump's super PAC, MAGA Inc., spent more than $827,000 on get-out-the-vote phone calls and text messages for Graham.
8: They say, again, that Trump gets a lot of votes, but if he's not on the ballot, people don't vote so much. I am on the ballot. We're all on the ballot. Our country's on the ballot. You have to get out. You have to vote.
6: Myrtle Beach is in Horry County, a must-win county where Graham placed second to Congressman Russell Fry 2 weeks ago in the special election. Fry has since endorsed Graham. Congressman Ralph Norman, who has been in the House since 2017, representing the state's 5th district, says Graham is unknown and untested, and that his platform is in line with Trump's legislative agenda.
9: But other than that, we're going to call them out for what they're doing to this country. Faith, family, and freedom are what the Democrats are against.
6: For Republican voters, the economy and affordability are the top issues. Russell Lee, a retiree, says he worries about younger people who may not have a set income.
10: The groceries are expensive and gas is expensive and we're retired, you know. I mean, we're set where we're at, but I understand how tough it could be on young people.
6: The winner of the special election primary runoff will then face off against the Democratic nominee for the U.S. Senate, Annie Andrews, a pediatrician, in the November election. For NPR News, I'm Gavin Jackson in Columbia, South Carolina.
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0: 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Good morning.
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0: It's 7:19. Good morning. I'm Leslie Thatcher. It's the KPCW Morning Report. 56 degrees here in Old Town Park City. National Weather Service today calling for mostly sunny skies, looking for a high today of 84. And Heber City reporting 57 degrees, again, mostly sunny skies, and a high of 91. On the phone with us now with our trails report, we have Laura Anthony from Mountain Trails. Good morning.
12: Good morning, Leslie, and happy Tuesday, Park City. We've got Mia from Wasatch Trails Foundation reporting that the Tricky Pickle Trail is still closed. They're working with the land managers to get that open as soon as possible. Other routes can be used, and keep an eye on their social media for updates. Trails at the base of Deer Valley and Deer Valley East Village will be closed periodically for construction. Basin Max reporting that the new beginner intermediate skills trails park is trails. Are open at the Trailside Bike Park. They're saying that it could use some tires on it. So get out there and help them press that trail right in with this moisture. It'll be really good timing. This Saturday, August 29th, is the NAC Summit Challenge. We're reporting that the commuter pathways throughout Park City will be in use pretty much all day. It looks like, rolling through Park City. Construction on Run Amok trails will start next Wednesday, September 2nd.

0: River Sparrow and Don's Trail. You can look at Mountain Trail's website, go to the maps, and then you can create a route. So with the route builder, you can look at other options. Don's to Lower Armstrong Loop is not an option right now. It's an out and back, so just plan accordingly. It looks like they'll expect to reopen Armstrong late Wednesday or Thursday. Again, keep your eyes open for posts on social media. Mountain Trails crew has just been out there doing a lot of tread work, building a new trail between Mid-Mountain and Io Trail. We don't have any updates except for that. The Tour de Feds is on September 13th. We are about to sell out, so if you want your tickets, you might want to sign up today. That's all we've got. We hope you have a great day, and the trail should be awesome out there with all this moisture. We'll see you out there.
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1: It's 7:23 now. Good morning. Taking a look at some local news. Deer Valley East Village will require an estimated 6,000 workers. KPCW's Grace Dorfler reports a workforce housing development with hundreds of units is slated to open for the 2028-29 winter season.
3: While resort construction continues at Deer Valley East Village, developer Extel is also planning workforce housing to support the resort. At a meeting of the Military Installation Development Authority Board August 20th, Extel Executive Vice President Kurt Krieg said studies are underway to assess what to include in the Marina West housing project.
4: So before we turn in our site plan to MIDA, we want to make sure we have the proper programming and workforce housing uses, as well as the associated community amenities, such as restaurants and grocery stores and a gas station.
3: MIDA is the state body overseeing East Village and other projects around the Jordanelle Reservoir. A workforce housing site plan will come before MIDA in early 2027, and the housing should open for the 2028-29 ski season. MIDA has previously said Marina West will have up to 600 units. MIDA board member Eric Rowland says when the resort project was proposed in 2002, the population of Wasatch County was around 8,000 people. Now, Deer Valley East Village will require about 6,000 workers.
5: Just the number of people needed to sustain the facility will match the entire county's population when the project was initially proposed 20 years ago. So that's a staggering statistic, and just I think just really highlights the need for a workforce housing solution.
3: Several dozen condo units in the Pioche development are already set aside for workforce housing. While Marina West is in the planning stages, Krieg says it's been a busy summer for construction elsewhere in the project.
4: There's really a lot of workers, about 350 daily right now, that are either on the mountain for ski improvements or that are working on civil improvements.
3: One new hotel, Canopy Deer Valley, opened in mid-August. Other buildings, including the Four Seasons, the Waldorf Astoria, and Deer Valley's Base Lodge, are in the middle of construction. Across the highway at Sky Ridge, developer Tyler Aldous says a 67-unit lodge is in the works.
6: MIDA will be deeded 3 units to do business in the state of Utah.
3: A golf clubhouse will open in late September. MIDA was founded to serve the military and promote economic development. 100 hotel rooms at the Grand Hyatt Deer Valley are set aside at discounted rates for service members. Grace Dorfler, KPCW News.
7: 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From the estate of Joan V. Kroc, whose bequest serves as an enduring investment in the future of public radio and seeks to help NPR produce programming that meets the highest standards of public service in journalism and cultural expression. And from the sustaining members of this NPR station.
1: News time, 7:26. Summit County has drafted a new general plan to guide development and land use in the Snyderville Basin. KPCW's Connor Thomas reports residents can share their thoughts at its meeting tonight.
8: The Snyderville Basin Planning Commission will hear from residents.

0: guidance about the draft general plan at its meeting Tuesday. The draft is available in full through the commission's online agenda. It includes 11 chapters, two more than the previous general plan adopted in 2015. Topics range from housing to open space, transportation, economic development, health, or recreation. General plans in Utah are often advisory or non-binding. However, Snyderville Basin Code says that all developments must be, quote, consistent with the general plan. Residents in the Trailside neighborhood, which is between Round Valley and Silver Creek Junction, have taken a keen interest in the general plan process this summer because of development concerns. Karen Riley is one of the residents who organized the group Trailside Together to oppose a project nearby and educate neighbors about the development process.
1: We have read the county's own survey findings, and they are consistent with what we hear from our neighbors. Residents place the highest value on open space and access to natural areas.
0: Summit County Principal Planner Ray Milliner told Riley to expect neighborhood-level planning after the overall general plan is solidified.
2: But once those chapters get through the process, then the direction that I've had is to start working on the neighborhood plans. So the neighborhood plans would probably start sometime in the winter.
0: The general plan lists 16 neighborhoods in all, and only Kimball Junction has a neighborhood plan right now. The others would be created from scratch. Although the neighborhood plans won't be the subject of Tuesday's public hearing, residents will be able to weigh in on their area's future land use map. According to the general plan, those maps are flexible, but show, quote, a general intent as to the preferred future land uses. Changes have been made to the future land use maps since 2015, many reflecting the growth of Park City boundaries. For example, the Park City School District parcel, where Trailside residents are concerned about development, was listed as medium density residential in 2015. Now it's listed as a potential annexation area for Park City. Residents can get involved in the general plan process at the Snyderville Basin Planning Commission Tuesday starting at 6 p.m. Connor Thomas, KPCW News.
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4: 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Mike Ruzik, 435-645-2763. 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
3: Summit Land Conservancy has finalized two conservation projects this month to preserve more than 227 acres of canyon and meadow land in Summit County. It has permanently conserved a piece of the Camas Valley Meadows called Lynn Ranches. This 99-acre easement is the 19th project and part of the Conservancy's For the Future campaign, which has permanently protected more than 15,000 acres across northern Utah. The easement preserves a stretch of wooded canyon, wildlife habitat, scenic views, and watershed lands at the gateways into the Ogden Valley. Today, a conservation easement ensures the property will remain undeveloped, protecting its natural character and the streams and wildlife corridors that connect it to the Ogden River.
5: News in Washington, I'm Kristen Wright. Canada is supposed to announce its latest move against the U.S. in the escalating trade war. Dan Karpinchuk reports the insults are flying between President Trump and Ontario Premier Doug Ford.
6: In a social media post, Trump referred to Ford as the, quote, less charismatic, intelligent, and overall unimpressive brother of the late, great Rob Ford. He was the former mayor of Toronto who admitted to smoking crack cocaine while in office and was caught in a series of drinking scandals. Premier Doug Ford was quick to reply.
7: I don't respond to a dictator like President Trump. I'm not going to take any advice off a guy that's the king of bankruptcies.
6: Ford went on to say Trump is actually taxing his own people through tariffs on Canada. Ford says he will throw everything he can at the Trump White House, even consider putting an export tariff on electricity to the U.S. For NPR News, I'm Dan Karpinchuk in Toronto.
5: Additional 50% tariffs on about 5% of Canadian exports took effect over the weekend, and President Trump is threatening more levies on Canada. The Supreme Court is allowing the Trump administration to resume implementing key parts of President Trump's executive order that restricts mail-in voting ahead of the midterm elections. But a separate nationwide ruling remains in place for now, blocking the Postal Service from following Trump's order. This is NPR News from Washington. a father and his 5-year-old son detained by ICE on their way to a soccer game this month in Austin, Texas, will be deported to Mexico. The news comes despite calls for the child's release. Mose Bouchel from member station KUT reports.
8: Victor Martinez Nieto has chosen to be deported to Mexico with his son Liam rather than risk losing custody of his child, according to their lawyer, Kate Lincoln Goldfinch.
9: Children can be held in this system for months or even years at a time. It's a really bad experience for children, and the family is just not willing to risk Liam being held alone.
8: Cell phone videos of the pair's arrest provoked an outcry, including calls from Texas Democratic Congressman Joaquin Castro for Liam's release. In a public statement last week, the Department of Homeland Security said, quote, "Parents have a choice if they want to be removed with their children, or ICE will place the children with a safe person the parent designates." For NPR News, I'm Mose Bouchel in Austin.
5: Today marks 2 weeks without electricity for some people in northwest Indiana, mostly in Gary, a vastly majority black city. The outages have left them in need of food and water and in the dark. They're frustrated it's taking this long for the utility NIPSCO to get the power back on after storms. NIPSCO says it's restored power to more than 360,000 customers and that the remaining 1,000 in Gary and Portage will have their lights back on by tonight. It's NPR.
3: It's 7:33 and you're listening to KPCW Park City on this Tuesday morning, August 25th. I'm Leslie Thatcher. Stay tuned. We've got Morning Edition. And coming up in local news, declining tax revenues tied to last winter's poor snowfall taking a toll on Summit County's tourism economy. That story and more. It's KPCW Park City. Good morning.

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1: This is Morning Edition from NPR News. I'm Leila Fadel.
2: And I'm Michelle Martin. Good morning. Fire crews are making progress on a blaze just northwest of Reno, Nevada. About 15,000 people are still under go-now evacuation orders. Tens of thousands more are under less severe warnings. KUNR's Maria Palma has been covering the fire, and she's with us now. Good morning. Thanks so much for being with us.
3: Thanks for having me.
2: So what do we know about how this all started?
3: So the fire is called the Hawk Fire. It broke out Saturday in the foothills right behind a residential neighborhood about 13 miles northwest of downtown Reno. That day, there was a red flag warning, so really dry conditions and strong winds. That whipped the fire up really fast. In one day, it went from 15 acres or so to 10,500. It expanded into other neighborhoods, a few valleys that are pretty open with homes, but also a lot of trails and vegetation. Definitely not densely populated, but still residential. Fire officials have said it was human caused, but didn't share a lot more detail. Here's Fire Chief Richard Edwards from Truckee Meadows Fire Protection District at a press conference Monday.
4: We do know that the fire was human caused. We do not know if it was intentional or unintentional. More than likely, this fire will be classified as undetermined.
2: So officials have said that 30 homes were destroyed. Is that number expected to grow?
3: Yes. So fire officials said yesterday that they were able to send teams into some of these communities to do initial damage assessments, but they added that there are more businesses and homes affected, so they do expect that number to go up. Luckily, no deaths have been reported at this point, though there are a few injuries among firefighters and civilians. There have been big power outages in parts of the city, impacting thousands of people. That's partly because the utility turned off power in some places to reduce fire risk, and partly because poles were damaged. All the Reno schools were closed yesterday and will be closed today. And while firefighters have increased containment, a lot of people are still evacuated.
2: Now, you had a chance to talk with some people who have been evacuated. What are you hearing from them?
3: Yeah, so I spent some time yesterday at the Reno Sparks Convention Center, which is serving as a shelter for evacuees and is being run by the Red Cross. They say over 400 people were there Saturday, though the number has dropped quite a bit since then. One evacuee I spoke with was 78-year-old Linda Wooten. She lives in Lemon Valley. And she evacuated Saturday after her sister called and told her she needed to go out. She says she is still worried about her home, but she doesn't know if it has burned. And she emphasized the most important thing is protecting people's lives.
5: Hey, it's a possession. It can be replaced. Lives can't, is what I'm saying. Lives are very precious.
3: For her and many others, there's still a lot of uncertainty. They don't know when they will be able to return home.
2: You know, Marie, the whole West is having a very active fire season, but what about Reno?
3: Yeah, other fires started around here earlier in August. They were a bit further north, and they burned in less populated areas than neighborhoods affected by this fire. But we did see people there evacuate as well as livestock and horses.
2: That is KUNR's Maria Palma. Maria, thank you.
3: Thank you.
1: A Texas court is holding a hearing today in a high-profile custody battle over a baby born with a heart deformity to a surrogate. A California couple and a woman from Alaska who was hired as their surrogate have conflicting stories about what they planned before the baby was born. The case has raised questions about abortion and surrogacy in three states with very different laws. KERA's Toluwani Osibamowo is covering this. Good morning.
6: Good morning.
1: Okay, so lay out the key people in this case and what's at the center of the dispute.
6: Yeah, so the folks you need to know here are husband and wife Nasheen Gilgar and Omar Ahmed from Los Angeles. According to court documents, they are the genetic parents of the baby. The couple hired Alaska nurse McKenna West as their surrogate last August, and as part of the deal, she was to get an abortion in the case of a fetal abnormality if the intended parents requested it. So this past April, the baby was diagnosed with hypoplastic left heart syndrome, which is when the left side of the heart is not formed properly. West says once Ahmed and Gilgar learned about the fetus's heart condition, they wanted an abortion. And according to court filings that the Associated Press cites, the couple says West agreed to an abortion, but she changed her mind. NPR has not verified these court filings. So the couple's court filing says that they then pivoted to figuring out post-birth care in California, but West says they pressured and threatened her into getting an abortion and they refused surgery. Now, the parents have denied refusing surgery in court filings. So West says that she fled to Texas where she believed the baby could get the care he needed at hospitals in Dallas that could perform the necessary heart procedure.
1: What does the law say about abortion clauses in surrogacy contracts, and who has the authority to make decisions?
6: Like much of this case, the answer to that is complicated. A clause like that is allowed in surrogacy cases. If this were a case where all states involved had looser rules on abortion, the surrogate would be allowed to make the decision and just suffer the financial consequences. Arthur Kaplan is with the New York University School of Medicine, and he's one of the country's leading bioethics experts. Here's what he had to say about the issue.
7: I think that has to be made clear. Again, if you hire someone in the contract, you can't make her end the pregnancy unless she wants to. She's in charge of the baby until the baby is born.
6: Now that the baby is born, it's about who can make decisions for the baby. There's already an agreement in California stating that Gilgar and Ahmed are the baby's parents.
1: Texas Attorney General Ken Paxton and anti-abortion groups have gotten involved here. How has their involvement shaped the case?
6: Yeah, so anti-abortion groups have been involved by helping get West from Alaska to Texas and defending her in court. Paxton is a Republican who has been a staunch anti-abortion advocate, and touting those beliefs is important, especially amid his Senate race. He asked the court to force Texas hospitals to provide care if the baby was born alive, no matter what anyone else said.
1: So how is the baby doing now, and what happens for him next?
6: So as of last week, the baby has received surgery. His intended parents have named him Rumi, but West, the Texas AG's office, and groups that have supported West refer to him as Baby Gabriel. Right now, there is a temporary restraining order in place that prevents West from seeing, holding, transporting, or making medical decisions for the baby. Today's hearing would decide whether to uphold that restraining order. West is relying on the part of Texas law that states the person that gives birth to the baby is their mother. There's an exception for surrogacy, but West is saying that the California contract that made Gilgar and Ahmed the baby's parents is invalid, which they, of course, deny.
1: That's Toluwani Osibamowo from member station KERA in Dallas. Thank you for your reporting.
6: Of course.

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1: 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Good morning.
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1: 57 degrees currently in Old Town Park City. National Weather Service today calling for mostly sunny skies and a high of 84. Heber City reporting 58 degrees, looking for sunshine there and a high of 91. Taking a look now at some local news. The president and CEO of the Utah Olympic Legacy Foundation, Colin Hilton, has died. KPCW's Christine Weller reports he was a major figure in Utah's Olympic and Paralympic story.
3: The foundation said Hilton died at 58 in his Park City area home August 20th. The cause of death has not been released. Hilton's family has asked for privacy at this time. Hilton led the Olympic Legacy Foundation for over two decades. Under his leadership, the foundation has preserved the legacy of Utah's 2002 Olympic and Paralympic Winter Games. The Utah Olympic Park, Utah Olympic Oval, and Soldier Hollow Nordic Center continue to be used by athletes, coaches, and families locally and from across the world. Hilton's influence also helped Utah secure the 2034 Winter Games. The 2034 Olympic Organizing Committee said in a statement, quote, "His knowledge of the venues and the people behind them was an important part of the work to prepare for the Games' return." Family, friends, and foundation and organizing committee members are mourning Hilton's loss. Foundation Chief Operating Officer Callum Clark said Hilton was not only a colleague and mentor, but a friend. He said, quote, "Colin was a longtime mentor before he became my boss. I learned an enormous amount from him, and I know I'm only one of many people whose lives and careers are better because Colin was part of them." Clark will serve as acting CEO and president until further notice. Utah 2034 CEO Brad Wilson said he's heartbroken by Hilton's loss as well. He said, quote, "His knowledge, energy, and commitment made our work better, and his influence on this state and the Olympic and Paralympic community will be felt for years to come. Information regarding a service will be shared when it becomes available." Christine Weller, KPCW News.
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4: Hey, this is Ty Burrell. The Eating Establishment has been a proud supporter of KPCW since the very beginning. Out of continued respect for the rules of public radio, I'll simply state a few more facts. The Eating Establishment has a roof to keep you dry, food for you to eat, and cocktails for your personality.
1: Well, Wasatch Back residents may no longer need to drive to the Valley for cancer treatment. KPCW's Ulibert Libre has details on the Park City Hospital's new cancer center.
5: Wasatch Back residents will now have increased access to cancer care closer to home. The Park City Hospital opened its new cancer center August 20th with a ribbon cutting and facilities tour. The center offers 18 infusion bays, dedicated rooms for oncology appointments, and radiation services. Park City Hospital CEO Lori Weston says Intermountain Health fronted the $50 million facility cost while donors helped the project come to fruition.
6: This is going to transform healthcare on the Wasatch Mac. To be able to take care of more patients and for these services, it'll drive the acuity of care that we're doing here. And so it means the world to know that patients don't have to travel down the canyon to get the care they need.
5: That commute matters to Midway resident Jim Becker. He regularly had to drive over an hour each way for treatment in the Salt Lake Valley. He says the commute was especially taxing on days with radiation and chemotherapy, having to wait between treatments.
7: If it was local to me here, and I was able to go home instead of, again, going to a fast food restaurant or walking around Costco or sitting in the library and just being around others when all you want to do is go home and be done, that was difficult for me.
5: The hospital estimates the facility will serve up to 1,500 patients each year. Oncology Director Tanya Bowles says the facility will take a holistic approach to cancer care.
8: Park City is going to be a model for what we call survivorship and supportive care services for patients. You know, focusing on the other needs around cancer treatment, diet, nutrition, mental health, financial, you know, navigation around the complexity of cancer treatment.
5: Weston says bringing the facility to Round Valley allows residents across the Wasatch Back to care for their loved ones closer to home. Ulibert Libre, KPCW News.
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1: News time 7:48. Declining tax reviews tied to last winter's poor snowfall are taking a toll on Summit County's tourism economy. The Park City Chamber of Commerce and Visitors Bureau has cut more than $1 million from its budget this year. A report released on August 20th by the Kemsey-Gardner Policy Institute at the University of Utah shows visitors spent $213.7 billion in 2025, generating $2.7 billion in travel and tourism-related tax revenue. Summit County's transient room tax, or TRT, experienced the largest drop of any Utah county last year. Park City Chamber of Commerce and Visitors Bureau CEO Jennifer Wesselhoff says she didn't have to lay anyone off, but significant budget cuts were needed.
10: Unfortunately, our budget's down over $1 million. So that meant significant cuts to a lot of our programming. Our staff was really thoughtful about protecting any of the funds that actually translate into visitor attraction. So really focusing on bringing those visitors back and then pulling back on some of the visitor education, some of the destination management, some of the stewardship that we focused on so much over the last couple of years as we were trying to balance a robust volume of visitations.
1: Looking at the past 6 months, lodging occupancy was down about 11% and the average daily rates for hotel rooms down about 2%. But Wesselhoff is more optimistic about what's ahead.
10: Rather than looking back at this point, I think looking forward tells a much more positive story. Occupancy for the next 6 months on the books is actually ahead of pace, about 5%, which is really good news. And as we've talked about over and over, those rates are really starting to normalize. We're seeing for the next 6 months, rates are down about 6%. We're starting to see some normalization of the market.
1: Wesselhoff says that this year's annual membership meeting is sold out. The breakfast meeting is set for September 3rd at Pendry Park City and will highlight the accomplishments and challenges over the past year, as well as plans for the year ahead. The chamber will also present the Miles Radiment Spirit of Hospitality Award. News time, 7:50.
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1: 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The resort hopes to start spinning chairlifts November 20th. 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It replaced the aging Cabriolet lift. The new Canyons Village parking garage is expected to open in early December with free and paid parking options at the base area. The garage requires a reservation and is $29 a day. 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The resort will also offer free first-come, free-serve parking at the surface lot adjacent to the parking garage. Mountain Village parking is the same as last year, with paid parking reservations at all surface lots and free parking for carpools. Skiers and riders can also purchase season parking passes for the new Canyons Village Garage and the Mountain Village Garage at the top of the first-time chairlift. Are at the top of first-time lot. Parking passes are $825 and also require reservations. They go on sale September 1st if there's anything left. Nearby Deer Valley Resort has not yet announced an opening day. Time now for the Marketplace Morning Report. It's KPCW Park City. Good morning.
12: VantageScore.com. From Marketplace in Washington, I'm Kimberly Adams. In about an hour, we'll know how Canada plans to respond to the United States' latest salvo in the trade war. Canada is scheduled to unveil retaliatory tariffs against the United States after trade negotiations fell apart over the weekend, with the U.S. imposing 50% tariffs on $20 billion worth of Canadian goods and threats for even more. Canadian Prime Minister Mark Carney promised to match U.S. levies, quote, dollar for dollar. For more on potential consequences, consequences of these tariffs on both sides of the border, I'm joined by Dr. David Kelly, Chief Global Strategist at JP Morgan Funds. Good morning.
13: Good morning.
12: What impact have retaliatory tariffs had on the U.S. in the past?
13: Well, since the start of the trade war, really back early last year, countries have generally been fairly slow to impose retaliatory tariffs in the United States. Tariffs tend to hurt both sides. They hurt the country that's imposing them and the country upon whom they are imposed. And so, you know, Canadians don't want to actually make their own economic situation worse by going overboard. But still, I think they have to retaliate in some way, and I think that they will do so. Ultimately, I think this will result in a new trade agreement. We've seen this on-off trade fight for really over the last 2 years. I think that will continue. And in general, retaliatory tariffs, they sort of throw sand in the gears of commerce. They will tend to hurt American manufacturing a little bit. But it's, I think in this case, it's not a huge deal. And I think it will probably be relatively short-lived.
12: The Treasury Secretary yesterday announced new round of economic pressure on Iran, calling it the economic D-Day. How effective do you think these latest moves are going to be in bringing Iran back to the table?
13: Well, they're likely to be very ineffective unless China is part of the deal. And the problem is that if Iran can continue to trade with China and other countries can route any commerce they want with Iran through China, then unless the United States wants to have a full-on trade war with China or a sort of a greater conflict with China, there's really not much pressure that we can actually put on Iran through this. Meanwhile, the United States can't really afford to have an all-out trade war with China because we need China for so many things, including rare earth minerals. And of course, President Xi is meeting with President Trump next month. So overall, I don't think this is going to have much impact. Ultimately, the Strait of Hormuz will be reopened. Ultimately, I think Iran will have some control over it. But the end game here is clear. Both Iran and other countries in the Gulf will eventually be able to send oil through the Strait of Hormuz.
12: David Kelly is Chief Global Strategist at JP Morgan Funds. Thank you so much.
13: Anytime.
12: Let's do the numbers. Despite the news of those new Iran-related sanctions and the stalled negotiations, oil prices are lower this morning. Brent crude is down about 3.2%, trading at $89.24 a barrel. West Texas Intermediate crude is down slightly more, 3.3% at $82.21 a barrel. The Dow is up 17 points. That's basically flat. The S&P 500 is up 0.4%, and the NASDAQ is up 0.8%. The 10-year Treasury yield is down at 4.66%.
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12: The upstart pro golf organization, LIV Golf, hosted its final tournament of the year this past Sunday, and perhaps its last tournament ever. LIV was financed by Saudi Arabia's Sovereign Wealth Fund. It upended the golf world back in 2022 when it lured some star players away from the PGA Tour. According to Reuters, the Saudi Public Investment Fund spent more than $5 billion on the venture, but that support stops at the end of this season, leaving LIV's future in doubt. Marketplace's Henry Epp reports.
15: The rise and fall of LIV Golf is not exactly an original story. A lot of other pro leagues, basketball, football, baseball, have seen upstart organizations challenge them at some point. LIV Golf fits in that tradition, says Alicia Jessup, a professor at Pepperdine University, because it tried to do something different from the traditional PGA Tour.
16: It turned golf on its head, right? It had loud music and concerts and cheering at holes.
15: LIV's story diverges from past startup leagues, though, because the Saudi government wasn't pouring money into LIV just to disrupt pro golf, says Victor Matheson, a professor at the College of the Holy Cross.
17: It could have always been simply a way to direct attention about Saudi Arabia towards fun things like golf rather than less fun things like assassinations of journalists.
15: He's referring there to the assassination of journalist Jamal Khashoggi at a Saudi consulate in 2018. From the start, LIV Golf was saddled with accusations of sports washing. Still, thanks to the Saudis' deep pockets, it pulled big star players away from the PGA Tour with huge payouts. But it had trouble attracting TV deals, sponsors, and most importantly, fans. That's a familiar problem for startup leagues, says David Barry at Southern Utah University. They don't have any history or context to make fans care.
18: And that's why upstart leagues, no matter how much money you put into it and how many music performers you hire to perform at your events, that's not going to change the fact that most fans don't know what they're looking at and they're not going to pay any attention.
15: Saudi Arabia's investment fund decided to cut its losses this year, but its multi-billion dollar attempt to break into pro golf may have accomplished a larger objective, says Jody Balsam at Brooklyn Law School.
19: It's now considered a sort of legitimate player in the world of sports investment,
15: which is attracting a growing number of high-profile sporting events to its domestic market, including the 2034 Men's World Cup. I'm Henry App for Marketplace.
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1: It's 8 o'clock. Let's take a look at some lost and founds. Craig lost a pair of kids' ride shotgun handlebars in Silver Creek Estates on August 16th, 215-620-9011. Paul lost a black hard-cased wallet with a carbon exterior that was back on August 12th. He has no idea where. 715-577-7614. Todd lost a hip lock Farisafe bike lock at Park City Mountain Resort Center on the west parking lot on the 16th. 801-556-1813. And Kara lost a women's stainless shark watch with a broken band lost somewhere in Old Town on the 16th. 303-947-2350. This is KPCW Park City. Local News Hour is next. It's 8 o'clock.
9: Live from NPR News in Washington, I'm Janine Herbst. The Trump administration is preparing to revoke as many as 200,000 visas of foreigners who are currently seeking asylum in the U.S. NPR's Michelle Kellerman reports it's part of its efforts to keep up deportation numbers.
23: State Department spokesperson Tommy Pigott says the department is working with Homeland Security to identify and revoke the visas of foreigners who came to the U.S. claiming to be short-term visitors, but then filed for asylum to stay here permanently. He says these types of visas are issued with a clear understanding that they are for those who intend to return home. He was responding to an Associated Press report on documents that show the department is focusing on B-1 and B-2 visas issued in the last decade, and could amount to 200,000 revocations. Pigott calls it an ongoing process with dynamic numbers. Michelle Kellerman, NPR News, Washington.
5: South Carolina Republicans choose a Senate nominee today in a special primary runoff. President Trump's super PAC is spending hundreds of thousands of dollars in a last-minute push for the late Senator Lindsey Graham's sister, Darlene, who's serving out the rest of his term. South Carolina Public Radio's Luis Alfredo Garcia has more.
0: GOP voters already narrowed their options to Senator Darlene Graham and Congressman Ralph Norman. Both have been trying to sway people who voted for other candidates in the initial special primary election. 65-year-old Tim Riley attended President Trump's rally for Graham in Myrtle Beach on Friday. He says he's a fan of the president, but didn't rely on endorsements when making a decision.
2: She's new blood into the political arena. It was important to find out what she's about before we cast our votes.
0: He says he will vote for Graham, but he says that's because of her stance against abortion rights and a lack of background in politics, something she's also been criticized for. For NPR News, I'm Luis Alfredo Garcia in Columbia, South Carolina.
5: On Wall Street, stocks opened higher this morning as the renewed trade war between the U.S. and Canada takes shape. NPR's Scott Horsley has more.
3: Canada has promised to retaliate for President Trump's latest trade salvo by matching U.S. tariffs dollar for dollar. Trump imposed 50% taxes on some imports from Canada over the weekend after talks broke down on Friday. Canada spells out its own tariff targets today, and the import taxes are set to take effect after Labor Day. Trump is threatening to slap another round of tariffs on Canadian steel, aluminum, and autos, although so far he's steered clear of adding additional taxes on Canada's energy exports. In a social media post, Trump also suggested he might change the name of Lake Ontario to Lake America, just as he earlier tried to rename the Gulf of Mexico. Scott Horsley, NPR News, Washington.
5: And on Wall Street, the Dow is up 46 points, the Nasdaq up 157, S&P 500 up 22. You're listening to NPR News from Washington. In Nevada, thousands of people have been forced to flee their homes as the fast-moving Hawk Fire north of Reno pushed into neighborhoods and forced mass evacuations. But now fire crews are reporting that they've been able to make good progress on containment. Bert Johnson with member station KUNR has more.
4: The fire is now about 30% contained, mostly on its southern edge. That's thanks in part to less severe wind in some areas than authorities feared, but thousands of residents still can't return home. Washoe County Sheriff Darren Balam says that's because just one spark can reignite the flames.
24: And if we repopulate early in working with fire, now we have to go back in. They're worrying about battling a fire, but also now we have to get people back out.
4: Officials confirm the fire destroyed more than 30 homes and damaged at least six. They expect those numbers to grow as more areas are open for damage assessment. For NPR News, I'm Bert Johnson in Reno, Nevada.
5: The Federal Trade Commission says it settled a claim against Zillow and Redfin, accusing the real estate listing companies of striking a deal to suppress competition in online rental advertising. The FTC alleged Redfin agreed to exit the apartment advertising business for up to 9 years in exchange for $100 million and other compensation from rival Zillow. Part of this settlement orders Redfin to relaunch its rental housing listing business so that competition can be restored. The settlement also resolves litigation brought by attorneys general in several states. 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
1: Good morning. I'm Leslie Thatcher, 8:06 on this Tuesday morning. It's August 25th, currently 59 degrees here in Old Town Park City. And 60 degrees in the Heber Valley. On the phone with us from the ABC Forecast Center, it's meteorologist Cedric Haynes. Good morning.
26: Happy Tuesday, KPCW listeners. It's time for your forecast for the Wasatch Back. As we look at the forecast for today, we're looking at partly sunny skies expected after a chance of a brief morning shower or storm. We're going to be seeing mostly dry conditions throughout the day. We'll keep a slight chance of something popping up, but mainly in the higher elevations. Highs will be in the mid-80s for us over towards Park City. We'll see those high temperatures climbing to around the lower 90s in the Heber Valley. As we move into your Wednesday, very similar forecast, partly cloudy skies, a chance of a pop-up storm primarily in the mountains and the higher elevations. Otherwise, high temperatures, again, be in the mid-80s for us in Park City, will be in the low 90s over towards the Heber Valley. As we move into your forecast for your Thursday, look for partly sunny skies. Again, very slim chances of an isolated storm popping up somewhere, mainly in the elevation areas. Otherwise, highs climbing into the mid-80s in Park City. We'll see those high temperatures climbing into the lower 90s in the Heber Valley. As we get towards your Thursday, we'll start to see, again, partly cloudy skies, pop-up storm chances out there, temperatures in the mid-80s in Park City. We'll see those highs in the low 90s in the Heber Valley. We will start to see changes, though, as we head towards your Friday and into the upcoming weekend. We're going to get another push of moisture with that southwesterly flow. Could tap into a little tropical moisture as well, and that could lead to a better chance of showers and storms. We could also tap into a little cooler air as a little trough of low pressure dips down from the north and west. So that means for your Friday, we're looking at that chance of scattered showers and thunderstorms out there. High temperatures likely holding in the 70s in Park City for the afternoon hours. We'll see highs only in the mid-80s. In the Heber Valley. Moving into your weekend, well, we'll keep that chance of scattered showers and storms for your Saturday and Sunday. High temperatures only in the mid to upper 70s in Park City, only in the low to maybe mid 80s along the Wasatch back in the Heber Valley. So overall, we're going to be looking at cooler conditions and slightly wetter conditions by the weekend. Let's look at your latest forecast. The ABC 4 Forecast Center, I'm meteorologist Cedric Haynes.
6: This weather report is brought to you in part by ABC 4 Utah, ABC4.com, and Deer Valley Resorts, DeerValley.com.
1: Good morning. It's 8:08 on this Tuesday morning, August 25th. Well, stay tuned. Coming up on the local news hour this morning, I'll be checking in with Summit County Manager Shane Scott. We'll take a look at the agenda for Wednesday's County Council meeting. Later on, Holy Cross Ministries Executive Director, CEO Emmy Gardner, along with Communications and Development Director Andy Sear, have more on the Autumn Harvest Benefit honoring the Holy Cross Heroes. And Park City resident and architect Ken Wilson discussing his net zero home, which has been nominated for a Planet Positive Award. Then on This Green Earth, today's guest includes Summit County Food Rescue Coordinator for Wasteless Solutions, Lo Bannerman. She's helping to build a better infrastructure around our food system to not only reduce waste, but to help serve nourishment to our community. Then wildfire filmmaker and founder and director of Utah Mountain Lion Conservation, Denise Patterson, has more details about the organizations and threats currently facing Utah's mountain lions. All of that coming up on This Green Earth, heard, of course, every Tuesday from 9 to 10.
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1: News time now, 8:09. Well, taking a look at some local news, the Park City Council supports bringing in an airport shuttle service to the area, but has not committed money to the pilot program yet. KPCW's Christine Waller reports that program leaders are hoping to raise some $820,000.
8: The Park City Chamber and Visitors Bureau and Snow Country Limousine want to start a shuttle program to and from the Salt Lake City International Airport. The Park City Council expressed interest in the pilot during its Thursday meeting. The proposed pilot would operate for 15 weeks in the winter, running hourly from 4 a.m. to midnight. The transit-style shuttle is expected to carry about 90 passengers per day and make 9,500 trips through the season. At full capacity, Snow Country estimates the shuttle could move 37,000 passengers total. Bureau President and CEO Jennifer Russellhoff said the shuttle would support city goals.
10: It falls within our community-wide sustainable tourism plan. It also allows us to better position ourselves as a car-free destination.
8: The Bureau and Snow Country said the pilot will cost about $820,000. That covers advertising, maintenance, and reduced ride fees. They are working to secure $10,000 commitments from various local hotels.
10: Many of them felt that this program could be an incentive for the group and corporate market. If they have a large group that's thinking about coming to Park City and maybe competing with another destination in Colorado.
8: Wesselhoff said the lodging industry was also interested in supporting a summer shuttle service. The Summit County Council has already allocated money to support the pilot. It awarded the program a $160,000 restaurant tax grant in June. Park City Council members are considering matching that amount. Wasselhoff said that would cover part of the $390,000 shortfall the program is currently facing. She said if the team can't reach the $820,000 funding goal, they can shrink the pilot's scope. Wesselhoff said the goal is to provide the shuttle to locals and visitors at a reduced cost.
10: The cost could be around $15 per person because obviously we need to compete with the private share programs, which Uber and other shared programs, maybe $60 a car.
8: Snow Country provides private airport transport to ski resort communities in Utah, Montana, and Colorado. It also offers point-to-point trips and hourly services. Snow Country's Adam Harrop Morris said the pilot would deliver more affordable and flexible airport transportation to Park City.
11: It's December 26th and you have 50 people who want to come up at 10 a.m. Everyone's coming in. Great. We'll send a coach. Reservations allows you really to not only collect revenue, but it allows you to keep an eye on what vehicles to send and how to maximize efficiencies.
8: The shuttle would drop riders off at specific hotels and a few locations the council deems appropriate. Council members will decide whether to contribute money when the pilot returns to council this fall. Christine Weller, KPCW News.
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1: It's 8:30, 8:13. Good morning. I'm Leslie Thatcher. Well, the Summit County Council meets Wednesday in work session beginning at 3:45 at the Richens Building. In the studio with a preview of that meeting is Summit County Manager Shane Scott. Good morning, Shane.
14: Good morning, Leslie.
1: First, let's get, before we get to the agenda, let's talk a little bit about your response about the governor's funding threats last week and kind of what's happened with any exchanges regarding those comments that were made.
14: Well, yeah, I think we were disappointing, of course. I don't believe that Summit and Wasatch counties are the only counties or municipalities that are concerned about preliminary municipalities. Our chair, Candace Hart, was able to speak with Mr. Waldrop yesterday, and they had a great exchange and a conversation. They're actually set up an additional meeting next week. So Mr. Waldrop has been up here several times. He's presented to Rotary. We've taken him on tours of affordable housing in our community, and I think that they had a really good kind of a meeting of the minds there about what we had said and what the concerns were.
1: Well, it sounds like extortion. I mean, coming from a state official, this just doesn't feel right.
14: I think we're always concerned about funding and taxes that the state could withhold for various reasons if we don't comply in certain ways. Housing, of course, is probably the biggest initiative of most the governor and the legislature as well. And I just think we're pro-housing, obviously. We want to do housing. We need to do housing. And Wasatch County certainly has done a tremendous amount of housing. It's the way we want to do it. We don't want to just have a municipality spring up in our county that we would then potentially be responsible for down the road if and when it falls apart.
1: Yeah. How much money are we talking about? I mean, any idea?
14: I don't. I mean, to me, it was kind of just I think he said as much as they could possibly withhold, they would withhold. So, and we're talking about B and C road funds. Those are, you know, variously, you know, could be in the millions easily, all the taxes we receive that go funnel through the state. So
1: it's not like you could just turn up your nose and walk away and say, stay out of our county.
14: Correct.
1: Okay. Hey, also, are you aware of what's happening there at the Richardson Flat with all of the tailings removal there by the Larry H. Miller Company? I mean, is this in Summit County, Wasatch County?
14: Are we talking about the EPA's cleanup process and project?
1: Yeah. Well, I thought it was Larry H. Miller doing the work.
14: I've heard they were doing some dirt and moving some dirt around, but it was my understanding that they got permission to do that. Mm-hmm. And, you know, we do have a lot of concern in that area that we're working with the EPA on, and they're doing a cleanup project. I think we believe they're not going as far as they probably should and could, and obviously those are just funding limitations. Mm-hmm. But I'm not familiar with Larry H. Miller and what they've actually done.
1: Okay, but again, the property that, I mean, we saw lawsuits, you know, that Larry H. Miller now has rights over? Is it Summit County or is it Wasatch County?
14: Well, the area that Larry H. Miller owns is in Summit County, so it is messy. We've talked with Hideout a few times about, for example, when you have who responds to a fire emergency in Hideout, the city or the town, and whether it's in Wasatch County or in Summit County because it straddles the border. So we have to clean up a lot of those logistical issues when it comes to providing services like fire response, taxes. I think they've talked to MIDA about that area as well. So we've got some concerns, but they've lost their city manager, I think, this year, in Hideout. So we have a great relationship with their mayor and council, and we'll continue to have some discussions with them.
1: Yeah, I guess I just, there's been so much reclamation work done out there. I'm just wondering if there's any concern about this rather intense excavation perhaps damaging the work that's already been reclaimed in the area.
14: Yeah, I can't speak to it. I don't know enough about it, but I did know that they were moving some dirt, and that is probably concerning.
1: All right, work session begins with an update from you on House Bill 48. This bill was passed during the 2025 legislative session. This year, House Bill 41 was approved, which modified portions of House Bill 48. So what does this mean for Summit County?
14: Well, the first bill established a program where the structures would be in a high-risk status, and that would be called out on a map. And those structures that are in a high-risk status would then be assessed a fee. And an individual that owns that property could mitigate that fee by taking measures such as fuels reduction in and around their home, changing the materials that their home and other outlying buildings are built from. Where it affects the county is, first of all, we have a lot of structures that are going to fall in this high-risk area. And second of all, the fee that is assessed to the resident comes through the county. So our county treasurer will need to assess that fee. Now, this is the fee itself, the map, the assessment is all our state responsibility. But they are looking for the county to not only assess that fee, but help in any way we can.
1: Okay. Any idea how much the fee would be?
14: No. I did hear Jamie Barnes from Forestry, Fire, and State Lands on this program. It's probably been almost a year ago. It was probably in last year, talking about the different fees. It looks like it starts out pretty small, but it is per square feet. But again, I don't have those numbers off the top of my head. But it could be extensive eventually.
1: Okay, so you're just kind of presenting it. I mean, is it any action that the council has to take?
14: Yeah, no action to take. I wanted them to know what the county's responsibility was, which right now is not much. But we will have that map come out next month, and that will be. I think we want the public to know that they need to look at this map to see if they're on there and then understand what that fee is.
1: Okay. Later, the council will convene as the governing board for Mountain Regional Water, which is looking to authorize the issuance and sale of up to $20 million of water revenue bonds. So what's the $20 million for?
14: Well, they came to the council just this year, maybe even just 2 months ago, for funding on this project. So we already passed a parameters resolution for the Signal Hill Water Treatment Plant expansion. This is for chemical building, piping, electrical. They've gone through a design process. They're 90% through design and have fallen short on the funding that was allocated. So all this item is they're coming back to the governing board of the county council to allocate $20 million more in funding for this project.
1: Okay. And this is to be able to treat more water.
14: Correct.
1: Coming through the shares through Rockport?
14: That's correct. That's right. We'll actually, I think, reach the capacity. Well, what's the term there? We'll reach the allocation that we have from Lake Rockport from this expansion. Well, I think we go from 2.6 million gallons a day to over 5 million gallons a day.
1: Okay. That water that comes from that area is actually, it's not easy to treat, as I recall. There's just lots of solids.
14: Correct.
1: In there. Yeah. Yeah. Okay. I guess what does this mean for ratepayers? It looks like prices will be going up at least 4% for the foreseeable future.

0: a really great place to protect. This is 9.82 total acres, 1.6 million, I think 800,000 of that was a Utah Outdoor Recreation grant. So the county will own these properties and the Summit Lands will be the conservation easement holder. So this is exciting.
1: Okay, well, so you say we'll own it. It is a deed property or is it just a conservation?
0: Yeah, we'll own it in fee title. Mm-hmm. Yes, the county will.
1: Correct. Okay, so given that, what would that leave in the county's open space coffers?
0: I think we're right around 15 to 16 million still yet to go. We're always talking about properties and evaluating them and have several small ones we're trying to get as well. So, but I think we're still in the well over $10 million.
1: So is the county's portion 1.6 or half of that since you already got the 800?
0: Exactly. It's 831,000 is the county's portion coming from the open space bond funds.
1: Okay. So it is, it involved three families. How difficult was that to make it all happen, just given you got competing interests here?
0: It was very difficult, and we appreciate them working with us. We're actually going to celebrate that a little bit next month with some of the family, if they'd like us to. But it's challenging, and if you saw in the staff report, it has the times in which all of these were closing, and they were different times. So, and Summit Lands had to close on some of them. So part of what we're doing at this council meeting is just having the county go ahead and own them all together. So we've got them all acquired. Now it's time for the county to close on them with Summit Lands.
1: Okay. And again, why are we calling it Four Badgers only three?
0: I actually don't know why it's called Four Badgers. Oh. I don't know if that's just the area or one of the properties. But
1: okay.
0: Good question.
1: At 5 o'clock, the council will consider a request for a vested rights determining for a gravel pit operator in Hoytsville. It sounds like a CUP, a conditional use permit, was issued years ago, and then later it reined in the uses allowed under the CUP?
0: My understanding of the situation is that the applicant believes they have a vested right to an asphalt plant because they had the asphalt plant when the zone changed or when something changed. So they had a non-conforming use or had a grandfathered status. And they believe that they've had that status since that change took place. Right now, the asphalt plant is not allowed in the current zoning, which I think is Ag 10. And the staff believe that this non-conforming use was discontinued in 2022. So they're going to make their case to the council. I think not only do they want to continue, as they would say, using this asphalt plant, they want to expand it as well. The process they would need to go through if the council deems this not to be a vested right would be a low impact permit process.
1: Which would be determined by the community development director?
0: Mm-hmm, that's correct.
1: All right. So doesn't the expansion basically take away the grandfathering?
0: I think that's part of the discussion. That would be how I would see it. But maybe it depends on what the expansion is. Mm-hmm. But I think mostly in this case, they're making the case that they've never not had an asphalt plant in this location.
1: Okay. So this is a county council decision?
0: Correct.
1: Yes. All right.
0: On that vested rights, it's their determination.
1: All right. Do you anticipate a decision or?
0: I anticipate a decision. I don't know which one, but I do anticipate a decision.
1: Okay. And then let's see, finally at 6 o'clock, public hearing hour, possible action regarding Ordinance 1017 that changes the business license code to do what?
0: Not much. This is probably phase one of a more comprehensive look at business licensing. This is coming from our county clerk. I think these are relatively small changes. As we've looked into business licensing code around short-term rentals, these are some of the items that were deemed necessary to change. I think it's changing administrative things, definitions, some outdated terminology. So this is relatively small, and I think this is also a precursor to some much more significant changes in the following months.
1: Okay. Anything else, Shane?
0: Well, no, except I probably would like to acknowledge the passing of Colin Hilton, he was, for me, not only a colleague, but a friend and a mentor. I'm grateful for the time I was able to spend with him in Italy this year. One of my first connections to the community, and it was just a really hard and sad weekend, and I just want to express my condolences to his close family and friends.
1: Okay. Thanks, Shane.
0: Thank you, Leslie.
1: That's Summit County Manager Shane Scott. 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It's 827.
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1: Well, an expanded parking lot now open at Park City's Mid-Mountain Trailhead off Marsac Avenue. The new trailhead has increased parking for hikers and bikers from 15 to 23 spaces. Plans from developer Summit Blanc LLC originally called for 29 new stalls and were changed to accommodate a bus stop and extend a retaining wall. The upgraded trailhead parking is part of the company's nearby Summit Blanc development next to the Montage. When that's complete, the development will include 49 new residential units along with a new restaurant at the base of Deer Valley's Ruby Express chairlift. The improvements to the Mid-Mountain Trailhead were one of the conditions of the Park City Planning Commission required to approve that development. News time, 8:28.
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1: News time now, 8:29. Good morning, I'm Leslie Thatcher. It's the KPCW Local News Hour. Well, Holy Cross Ministries is gearing up for its annual fundraiser, and with school back in session, it's responding to the underserved community's need for health and well-being. In studio with details, I have CEO Emmy Gardner, along with Andy Sear, the Director of Development and Communications. Good morning.
3: Good morning, Leslie.
1: Emmy, why don't you just start with us and again begin by telling us about Holy Cross Ministries, who you are, what you do, and who you serve.
3: Yeah. So, I mean, Holy Cross Ministries, we're just proud partners here in Park City. I've been here going on 30 years, just really serving the underserved community and primarily the workforce here that really supports the Mountain Town, right? And so really looking at things that we do in the health space, health navigation and support, trauma-informed mental health services. We have an early childhood program and a program that helps mamas that are pregnant, and support their kiddos at Parents as Teachers program so that they can, you know, be their kids' best and first teachers. And, you know, and then our legal team does consultations, you know, in partnership with Peace House and other partners up here as they have clients that need navigation with their legal status. So, again, just those three pillars, health, education, and justice, and wanting to empower our community here so that they can thrive.
1: Yeah, and as you mentioned, the organization is more than 30 years old. At that point, though, I mean, 30 years ago, you think of the community we had here, and we didn't have a lot of the community we do now. So why was it started back then?
3: I think it was just this recognition that, you know, there was this sort of bifurcation in Utah because of just the need for workforce to support a mountain town, right? And while they started down in the valley, several of the sisters lived up here and were beginning to notice the change in the community. And, you know, where we've talked on previous stories about, like, how the immigrant population here started as the Irish immigrants, right? But then, I mean, just, you know, immigrant populations change over time. And as we saw that really kind of shifted more to kind of a Spanish-speaking immigrant population, and that's kind of where they leaned in and said, hey, we're going to really support this community so that we can really support the town.
1: Okay, so it was started by the sisters?
3: Yes.
1: The original, yeah.
3: The sisters. The Sisters of the Holy Cross. The amazing, fierce, feisty women who are all about doing good and bringing compassion and love into the world. It's just amazing, yeah.
1: All right, so how are you funded these days?
3: You know, I'm glad you asked, Leslie, because I think we, like many of our partner nonprofits, are really just challenged and struggling when it comes to funding. Because of so much of the federal funding cuts, what we hear from our family foundations and local, foundations or funders is that they're trying to take their existing funds and spread it even further so that they can make up the difference, which they can't, of federal funding, right? So fair to say that we, like many of our partner nonprofits, are just really challenged. We have an amazing grant writer, but she is less like, you know, on track nonstop trying to do this. And we're tracking the decrease in funding even from continued funders that we have, right? And they're very gracious, but they're like, we can't give you what we gave you last year. We're going to have to cut it by 25, 50,000, da, da, da. You know, so every single one of those cuts matters because that means programs. and it means staff to run those programs, right? So it's a challenge. And so we're excited about Autumn Harvest this year, hoping that, you know, our event can really help support, you know, the agency and help maybe make up a little bit of that deficit that we're seeing right now in the decrease in funding.
1: Okay. How much were you hit by that?
3: You know, to date, I'm trying to, I knew you'd ask me that question, and I don't have that on the tip of my tongue, Les, but I know, you know, we're...
1: Tens of thousands.
3: Oh, tens of thousands. Yeah. Easy. I was going to say we're close to 80, if not almost 100,000 in terms of funding cuts. Yeah, for sure.
1: All right. Now, do you check immigration status of those that you help? Or
3: no.
1: Does it matter?
3: It does not matter to us. We definitely, again, those dear feisty sisters, you know, we have two rules. Love God and love your neighbor, and we don't ask any questions. We are here to help anybody and everybody, and it doesn't matter to us.
1: Yeah. Does that impede any money that you can get then from federal dollars and state dollars?
3: You know,
1: or does it all have to be done privately?
3: You know, we get federal pass-through dollars for a lot of our survivors of DV, sexual assault, and trafficking. But again, the Utah Office of Victims of Crime does not require us to do that. I've heard of that with like our federally qualified health centers where we work, where they have to be able to check status, right? We have been fortunate that has not been a criteria for the funders that we have right now.
1: Okay. Well, let's talk a little bit more about the Autumn Harvest event. Annie, can you kind of give us the particulars of the event, time, place, cost?
4: Sure. It's our annual event. We call it the Autumn Harvest Benefit, but this year our theme is Holy Cross Heroes. And we felt like there are just several people in the community that have just done so much, and they've kind of, they exemplify the spirit of the sisters in terms of compassion and just, you know, we always say that the short mission of the sisters is, you know, see what needs doing and do it.
3: Yeah.
4: You know,
3: yeah.
4: Just get out there and you see a need and you take care of it. And so we want to honor folks in our community that have exemplified that. And we're going to, you know, wrap it into our Autumn Harvest Benefit. We have, you know, a live auction, and we have opportunity drawing. We have a really wonderful meal and some signature cocktails, and that we do it every other year up here at St. Mary's in the parish hall and out on the patio, and then we go back to the valley. So we do it every other year up here, and so this year we've got a couple honorees that a lot of people in Park City know. Anna Williams, who started Latinos in Action at the high school and at Ecker and what was Treasure Mountain. And then also Father Bob Busson, who was pastor at St. Mary's for many, many years and was a real leader in the Latino community.
1: Sure. Have you done these heroes, Holy Cross heroes, before, recognized others, or is this kind of the first?
4: No, we actually, during COVID, this was actually before I was at Holy Cross Ministry, but during COVID, they had an online version because, you know, there was that time when everything was shut down, and so they did a Holy Cross Heroes event online during COVID, but we thought, you know what, let's do it in person, and let's honor these folks in person, and so... we're looking forward to that. And there are definitely some folks that I think really need to be recognized for the work they've done in the marginalized communities here.
1: Okay. And you also have a few more heroes that are, what, based out of the Salt Lake Valley? Tell us about those.
3: Yeah. So, I mean, I do, sorry, my healthcare and mental healthcare piece I'll take on this one. But so two other folks that we really want to honor, and again, this speaks to the legacy of the sisters, are Dr. Kristen Reese and Maggie Snyder. Back in the days of the AIDS epidemic, I don't think many people here in Utah knew when that happened. And again, it's not throwing shade, it's just stating the facts. The university, hospital, Intermountain Health, no one would take these patients, right? Because everybody thought it was contagious and they couldn't do that. But again, the sisters, identifying need, responding in compassion, opened an infectious disease unit. Dr. Reese is an infectious disease doc. She's actually still faculty emeritus up at the U. Maggie is her partner in PA, and they literally were running an inpatient hospice for the AIDS victims at the time, right? And so it's just one of those, I think, just very quiet, I mean, definitely quiet hero, but just amazing stories. And I don't know if people would know, but obviously from the Sundance Film Festival, there is an amazing, it was 2018?
4: 2018 festival.
3: 2018 festival. There is actually a documentary called Quiet Heroes that is, bring Kleenex, 63 minutes. It's amazing, but it is the story and hearing from the patients and just the level of compassion and love and like hearing them talk about like, no one would hug me, but the sisters hug me. You know what I mean? Like just simple human connection and kindness kind of stuff. So we definitely want to honor Kristen and Maggie and all of their amazing work because again, it speaks so loudly of what, you know, what the sisters were about in never shying away from, you know, responding to a need. The other person that we also would like to honor in addition to Anna and Father Bob is Sister Laura Santos, and she actually is the clinical director at Jackie's Recovery Support Services, formerly Latino Behavioral Health. So she's a clinical social worker who's also helped them in standing up their peer support program, and we're actually working with them so that we can kind of develop and expand our mental health services, and so they're consulting with us so that we can stand up peer support services as well. But she's been there for 7 years and is amazing and just an amazing individual who's just so passionate about recovery and mental health and really empowering the community. So excited to have all of these folks here because they're just doing great work in supporting the community.
1: Okay, people can still get an early bird ticket. Tell us about that.
4: Yes, so it's a individual seats or, well, tickets are a $55 discount until August 31st. So I recommend people go to hcmutah.org and get those tickets. And we also have a discount, early bird discount on table sponsorships. They're normally $3,500 and they're $3,000 until the 31st. And then this year also we have a new, it's a table host program. It's for, one of the things I always hear from people, it's, hey, I want to sponsor a table, but I really don't want to find eight people and call them and they call me back and then they drop out and then somebody else comes in and she's like, I don't want to do that. So this is for people who just want to come, a couple, and then we'll put eight other folks with them and they might be community partners or clients or employees or other guests. So we just thought that would be that's a unique table offering we thought people would like.
1: Yeah. Okay, this is happening again Thursday, October 8th, 6 to 9 p.m. again at St. Mary's Social Hall and Patio there on White Pang Canyon Road. With the money, how does that go? Just into your general fund, Emmy?
3: Yes, it does. And so, I mean, that's one of the beautiful things. It just helps us sort of balance build the budget, right? And to kind of serve and, you know, supports all three of our pillars, right? So that's just, we're grateful for any and all support that we can get, right?
1: Sure. What is the greatest need right now that you see in the local immigrant community?
3: Gosh, it's just across all of our pillars. I mean, as people know, we work a lot with survivors, right, of domestic violence, and they have a pathway called a U visa. And with the current political climate, what we're seeing in the current political climate, but also the backlog with the Department of Justice, they are only now working on applications we submitted back in 2018 for people that are waiting for a visa, right? I mean, this is just crazy. And then applications that we are submitting today for survivors, right, they're telling us they won't even get to them for 20 years. But the challenge becomes that with the current political focus, everything that we've submitted for those previous clients is now being brought back up and being questioned and interrogated and requests for evidence, or they're asking notices for them to appear in court. And so things that never happened before, it was a paperwork and procedural piece on the path, has now become so much more encumbered and demanding so much more time of our legal team to be able to address that. And we still, and they're our clients, right? And we file close to 450 U visas a year. So multiple, do the math, 2018 till now, right? And now we have this depth of demand of services to support these survivors, right, on their healing journey. And so that's a huge piece. We're seeing a massive increase in our mental health need in terms of just the fear, the anxiety, just the panic, the concerns for families, especially think about this with mixed status families and kiddos that are not sure when they go home from high school, are mom and dad going to be there? Or did they get detained? And now am I responsible for my, you know, siblings, right? That kind of thing. And so, and then always, I mean, you know, as we hear, and we work really closely with, you know, Dr. Lenning and the folks at People's Health and like just our community health worker there and just working with the patients that are there and just the fear factor now because public charge is coming back. And so this worry about, are people going to stop accessing health and mental health services because they're worried that that's going to work against their visa piece. So it's across the board, Leslie. It's just crazy right now.
1: Okay. Let's see, Andy, where can people go then to purchase tickets?
4: Again, hcmutah.org, that's our main website, and that's a banner right on front. And if you forget hcmutah.org, you can go to holycrossministries.org. It goes to the same place.
1: Okay. And anything else?
3: No, just thank you so much. Thank you so much, and we really just love this community. And, yeah, we're looking forward to a really fun event.
1: Okay.
3: Yeah, hope to see everybody there.
1: All right, good luck. That's Holy Cross Ministries CEO Emmy Gardner, along with Communications and Development Director Andy Sear. 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
1: KPCW News Time now, 8:43. Good morning, I'm Leslie Thatcher. Park City resident Ken Wilson is an architect and designer with more than 40 years of experience, and one of his favorite projects may have been the design of his net zero home in Park Meadows, which was finished late last year and has now been nominated for a Planet Positive Award. He joins me now in studio. Good morning.
7: Hi, Leslie.
1: So I was going to say this was your last project, but are you still working?
7: I'm dabbling.
1: Okay. And then I kind of like was it your favorite project or no?
7: Well, this project was a passion project for me, obviously, after designing for other people for so long. To be able to, and the focus of my practice probably for the last 27 years anyway has been in the area of sustainability, wellness, resiliency, and so having the opportunity to design my own house was really great because I could kind of throw 40 years of experience into the house, and I really wanted the house to be kind of like a case study about what could be done here in Park City. I mean, we have, an interesting environment. We're at 7,000 feet. We're in what is called Climate Zone 6B, which is very cold. The U.S. is broken up into different climate zones. The southern tip of Florida is Climate Zone 1. And there are only, in the lower 48, there's only, a few areas that are climate zone 7, but climate zone 6 is kind of rare, and so it's cold, we get a lot of snow, we're at a high elevation, we're in a seismic area. All those things factor into the design of a house here, and I was always a little surprised that in an area like Park City, where you have a lot of affluence, and you have a lot of people that really love the environment and being outside, and they're all incredibly healthy here, which is amazing. It's part of the reason we live here. That there aren't more houses like mine that try to take on this idea of, what if you could do a net zero energy house that was, designed around health and wellness.
1: Yeah. Let's before we jump into the house itself, let's just talk a little bit about your background as as an architect. I mean, as you mentioned, you've been designing sustainable living and working environments for almost three decades. In fact, I read you were a key participant in the development of the original LEED rating system for commercial interiors as well as core and shell projects. What does that mean to be LEED certified, and why is that a good thing?
7: Well, the LEED certification, LEED stands for Leadership in Energy and Environmental Design, and that rating system was developed by the U.S. Green Building Council. The development started in the late 90s, and I think it was launched in the early 2000s. And what the U.S. Green Building Council did, and that's not a government agency; it's a nonprofit. And they were really the first to define what a green building really was and to establish a common vocabulary around that. And what was interesting about it is prior to that, you know, when people thought about a green building, they thought just energy efficiency, you know, and solar power and things like that. But what the USGBC did is said, it's really much more about that. It's the site that you choose. You know, it's definitely energy, but it's about water use. It's about indoor air quality and health and a number of other things. And so what they did was is they developed a rating system for that. And when it first came out, the first version of that rating system was for whole buildings, meaning that buildings that were designed with the exterior of the building and the interior of the building, and those are typically institutional buildings, like, for example, a school. You know, when you design a school, you know, it's the outside, the inside, it's everything. But a lot of construction, especially commercial construction, is where you're designing essentially the core and shell, like for an office building. Basically, somebody doesn't design the entire inside of the office building. They have tenants, and each one of those tenants builds it out. And so I got involved at that stage because I was doing a lot of commercial interiors work with my own firm in Washington, D.C. at the time. And we were doing a lot of work for environmental organizations, which were the early adapters. So I did the headquarters for Greenpeace. We did offices for headquarters for World Wildlife Fund, offices for Environmental Defense Fund, Audubon Society, the UN Environment Program, lots of environmental organizations, which was great. So then I got involved with USGBC to help write a rating system for the commercial interiors side of the puzzle, really. And because if you think about it, like a lot of commercial leases are in the 10-year range, you know, for a nice office. And so when you look at an office building in any urban environment, the inside of that office building is going to be rebuilt essentially every 10 years. And so you need to think about what are the materials going to be used. You know, that's a lot of waste. You know, how do you minimize that? You know, how do you, I mean, just the inside, how does that inside use energy that applies to the whole building and so forth. And so I got involved with that. And then also the rating system for core and shell buildings, because that's the outside of the building, because that counts as well, but not as much as the interiors.
1: Okay, so this is your personal home here in Park Meadows. Maybe talk to us a little bit about the design of the home. I mean, what were your dreams and goals when you were planning it?
7: Yeah, well, it's kind of interesting because, you know, I mean, if you're at a cocktail party and somebody finds out you're an architect, they always ask, you're like, well, what would you do for your own house? That kind of thing. And so much of that is driven by the site and the conditions and things like that. But we found our lot in Park Meadows, actually, and bought it in 2014, thankfully, because I couldn't afford it today. But and you know, in designing the house, you have certain goals that you want to do. And one of the goals we wanted meet was this idea that of market compatibility, because, you know, there's a good chance I won't die in there. And so eventually I need to sell the house. I couldn't design a house that was so crazy it wasn't marketable. And so my wife and I went to a lot of these showcase of homes that happens around Labor Day every year, just to see what the market was presenting to the public. And so we accounted for that. There's also, you know, a lot of zoning regulations, and in Park City, the HOAs have a lot of control about what you can build and so forth. So those are big drivers, but basically we wanted a site where we had a great southern exposure, where we could put solar panels, and we wanted a big view. And we wanted to be located in town, like in the Park City limits, because we like the idea of having neighbors and being part of a community and being connected and having things close by. Those are some of the things.
1: Yeah. So what makes the home net zero?
7: Well, basically, if you want to do a net zero energy home, and what net zero really means is over a calendar year, you're generating as much energy as you're actually using. And so the way that works is, you know, in the summertime, actually starting in March, we are net positive, meaning our solar panels are generating more of the energy than we really need. And but in the wintertime, we're actually generating less because the days are shorter, the weather isn't quite as nice. Sometimes we get snow on the panels, you know, although it sheds pretty well. That's what net zero means.
1: Okay.
7: Basically.
1: And then, so you have battery backup then?
7: We do. We have a battery that backs up in for our use, electrical use in the evening. Yes.
1: Okay. And then what about, I mean, I know the city's exploring it, this concept of geothermal, using it to kind of heat and cool the home. Are you able to use
7: that? We didn't do that. And actually, that's kind of a little misnomer. A lot of when most people say geothermal, they mean a ground source heat pump, which is a little different than geothermal. Geothermal is really what they have in Iceland, if you've ever been there or seen that, you know, where there's a lot of volcanic activity and they drill into the ground to a point where the ground is really hot, and they use that energy to create steam and generate electricity. That's geothermal. And actually, there's a plant, a true geothermal plant being built in Utah right now, which is really interesting. But what you're talking about is ground source heat pump, which I have heat pumps, but they're air source heat pumps. And they exchange heat and cold with the air. And ground source heat pumps are a little more efficient than that because they are exchanging heat and cool with the ground, where they go down to a level where the temperature of the ground is pretty stable. It's around 50 degrees or something like that, and that can be very efficient. But in Park City, you're not allowed to drill a well for that in every place. Part of it is because we were, left over from the mining town that we are. Anyway, so I used air source heat pumps for my house, which have, there's new technology out there. It used to be, if you did a heat pump, you needed to live in a fairly temperate climate where it wasn't too hot or too cold. And this new technology that's come out for cold climate air source heat pumps is just remarkable. I don't know how it even works, but our heat pumps provide 100% efficiency down to 5 degrees. And something like 80% efficiency down to negative 13 degrees, which is remarkable. And since I built my house, which we occupied the house in 2004, and since then, they've even improved this technology to be 100% efficient at I think 0 degrees. It's truly remarkable how that works.
1: Yeah. So it's so lofty, you know, to think. But, I mean, you know, we talk about the need for affordable housing. I guess how much more expensive is it to build something like this than what we're just seeing kind of run-of-the-mill?
7: You know, it's funny when everybody asks that question about the cost, and that's a fair thing. A lot of the things that you do in a net zero house do cost a little more because it's a higher quality. For example, the first step in doing a net zero energy house is to super insulate the house. And so you're paying a little bit more for that. Like, I have a double wall construction. I considerably exceeded the code minimum requirement for insulation and all that. I have triple glazed windows and things like that. So you have to put your house on an energy diet. You know, you have to use Energy Star appliances and just think about all of that stuff before you start to apply, you know, solar energy on top of that. Tell me again your question.
1: Well, I was just, you know, how much more expensive, I guess.
7: Oh, the more expensive. Yeah. So, you know, what was interesting is it is and it isn't, because you always get a payoff in the end. You know, if you're not paying energy bills for the next 30 years, you know, you can apply that back to whatever you spent. But one of the things that I did was, you know, a lot of the nice houses in Park City have radiant floors, right? And if you have a radiant floor, that's really comfortable heat. You know, you can walk and your feet are warm, that type of thing. But there's things that it doesn't do. For example, a radiant floor won't circulate the air. It won't filter the air. It won't bring in, you know, fresh air into the house and things like that. So, one of the things that I did is I decided not to do a radiant floor, and I have a heat pump system that is a forced air system, so it works as air conditioning in the summer when I need it. I don't need it that often, and heating in the winter. And when I compare what I saved by not doing a radiant floor, that essentially paid for the entire cost of my solar energy system, and it paid for the differential in upgrade of cost from going from a double glazed window to a triple glazed window, plus the added insulation. So that was a wash. So it didn't really cost anymore. I didn't get radiant slab, but I'm on a crawl space. You know, the crawl space is also insulated and stays at about 68 degrees year-round, so I don't have a cold floor either.
1: Okay. I'm about out of time. I just wanted this Planet Positive Award. When do you find out if you won?
7: Well, there's going to be an event in San Francisco in the end of September that I'll go to, and it's a little bit like an Academy Award thing, you know, where you know you're nominated, but, you know, you go in there and you won't find out, so... Well, till then.
1: Okay, well, congratulations on even being nominated. That's a big deal.
7: Yeah, thanks very much.
1: All right, Ken, thanks for coming in.
7: Sure thing, Leslie. Thank you.
1: It's Park City resident Ken Wilson, architect and designer. 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It's 9 o'clock.
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1: You've been listening to the Local News Hour here on KPCW Park City. We've got 65 degrees now in Old Town Park City, looking for sunshine and a high of 84. 65 degrees in the Heber Valley, looking for sunny and 91. 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
11: Live from NPR News in Washington, I'm Janine Herbst. President Trump has been phoning world leaders, asking them to join him in isolating Iran as he moves from a campaign of military pressure to one of economic pressure. NPR's Aya Batraoui reports the United Arab Emirates was the first to say it was cutting off commercial and trade ties with Iran.
12: The UAE was among Iran's top international trade partners and where illicit funds moved through Iranian shell companies, many of which have been sanctioned in the past by the U.S. Treasury Department. But reactions from other Gulf allies have been muted so far. Some only had dismal trade ties with Iran to begin with. And while the Trump administration now says welcoming flights from Iran help it to operate in the gray zone, direct flights from Tehran continue to land in Dubai, as well as other destinations like Turkey, Russia, and China, which says it has no plans to cut off Iran and slammed the new raft of U.S. sanctions. Iran, meanwhile, says it's ready with a two-year plan to manage the fallout from these latest measures. Aya Batraoui, NPR News, Dubai.
11: The Trump administration is getting set to revoke the visas of up to 200,000 foreigners who came to the U.S. for short-term stays and then applied for asylum to stay permanently. State Department spokesman Tommy Pigott says that's fraud and that a visa is a privilege, not a right. He says they've started to review these kinds of visas, which will be revoked on a rolling basis, and that the department is working with the Department of Homeland Security to identify the visa holders. The move will likely face legal challenges. President Trump's super PAC is spreading hundreds of thousands of dollars in the final hours before polls close in the Republican primary in South Carolina to support Darlene Graham for Senate. As NPR's Tamara Keith reports, Trump endorsed Graham, the sister of the late Senator Lindsey Graham.
13: MAGA Inc. is sitting on more than $400 million in campaign cash, but hasn't been spending it. Now the super PAC is injecting $827,000 in last-minute assistance to Darlene Graham for get-out-the-vote phone calls and text messages. Trump also held a rally for Graham last Friday, begging South Carolinians to get out and vote for her in what is expected to be a low-turnout special primary runoff against Republican Congressman Ralph Norman.
14: What I really want you to do is pretend, please, that I'm on the ballot. Just come and vote. It's so important.
13: The power of Trump's endorsement is also on the line. Tamara Keith, NPR News.
11: President Trump's latest financial disclosure shows he invested $50,000 into Elon Musk's SpaceX. It's unusual for a president to be a shareholder of a company that's also a major government contractor. The disclosure says it happened after the IPO in June and was one of more than 1,000 stock trades that Trump made that month. You're listening to NPR News from Washington. As the trade war escalates, Canada is set to announce retaliatory tariffs on U.S. products today. This after President Trump put an additional 50% tariff on some Canadian goods Saturday, and yesterday threatened to put 50% on Canadian vehicles and auto parts. This is Trump says he's considering changing the name of Lake Ontario to Lake America, saying on social media that the U.S. doesn't expect to be doing much business with Canada. Ontario is home to the country's auto industry. It's similar to his attempt to rename the Gulf of Mexico the Gulf of America. Nevada is suing the Trump administration over new rules that would cut the state's access to the Colorado River among record low water levels. Paul Boger from member station KNPR has more.
15: Under new regulations filed last week, the lower basin states, Arizona, California, and Nevada, have to cut their share by 1.25 million acre feet over the next 2 years. Northern Basin states do not. The lawsuit claims the reduction unfairly slashes Nevada's legal right to 1.8% of the river water. John Entsminger oversees the Southern Nevada Water Authority.
16: The current plan put out by the federal government puts the entire burden of adapting to climate change, adapting to having less water on only 3 of the 7 states. So it's just completely unworkable.
15: The complaint also alleges that federal officials failed to fully analyze how the cuts would affect Nevada's economy. For NPR News, I'm Paul Boger in Reno.
11: On Wall Street, the Dow is up 29 points. The Nasdaq is up 87. I'm Janine Herbst, and you're listening to NPR News from Washington.
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0: Live from the studios of KPCW, welcome to This Green Earth, a weekly talk show about the natural world and our impacts upon it. Good morning, everyone. I'm Claire Wiley, and we have a great show for you today. It starts with Lo Bannerman. Now, Lo is the Summit County Food Rescue Coordinator for Wasteless Solutions and is helping build a better infrastructure around our food system to not only reduce waste, but help serve nourishment to our community. Great conversation with Lo. We'll be hearing from her first in this hour. And then we'll be talking with Denise Peterson, who is a wildlife filmmaker and founder and director of Utah Mountain Lion Conservation. Now, Peterson will be joining the program and we'll be learning more about her organization and the threats that are currently facing Utah's mountain lions. That is all coming up today on This Green Earth. So stay with us.
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0: And welcome back to This Green Earth. I'm Claire Wiley, and this morning we are kicking off our program with none other than Lo Bannerman, who is the Summit County Food Rescue Coordinator for Wasteless Solutions. Lo is a key leader in driving Summit County's goal of reaching zero food waste by 2030. Welcome to This Green Earth, Lo.
1: Thank you. Happy to be here.
0: Well, I want to start out by getting the 411 on you and what led you to becoming a leader in this space.
1: Absolutely. My background actually is in food. I'm a dietitian by trade and had a bunch of food allergies as a kid. So food has always been on my radar, not necessarily this aspect of it, but I've been in the food world since birth. And then I started my own sustainability journey and really realized how much food is involved in that. And it was alarming. I have seen a lot of perfectly delicious edible food just get tossed, and it's sad to see. And I am so grateful that Wasteless Solutions is trying to change that. So it's a Salt Lake-based nonprofit, and it's been going on there for 8 years, though it's fairly new to Summit County. We're about a year and a half in. I'm much newer than that. And it's nice to just hit the ground running and see what we can do to help.
0: Yeah. Now, I read that in Summit County, there is approximately 57,000 tons of food that is wasted each year. How on the mark is that number?
1: It's honestly hard to quantify because you have so many different areas where food can be wasted. It's wasted at the manufacturing level and production. It's wasted at farms. It's wasted in households, restaurants, and everywhere in between. So it's really tricky. The stats that we roll off of cover all of Utah, and that's 1.2 billion pounds of food every year.
0: What?
1: And at the same time, we have 400,000 Utahns that are food insecure. So we don't have a food production problem. We have a food distribution problem. Mm. And that's what Wasteless is here to tackle.
0: Yeah, it is understandable that it would be hard to quantify how much we are wasting, but we do know that it's too much.
1: Completely.
0: And there are many reasons why food waste is not only affecting the environment, but the people in our community. So can you share some of the most pressing issues that surround large amounts of wasted food?
1: Absolutely. So it's a wasted resource, right? So much energy, so much water, time, effort goes into creating food. And then for it to be hauled across the country or through the county, however far it's going, and then make it to someone or a restaurant and then just be thrown away. Like, there's so much effort and energy involved in that. And so we're honor the food hierarchy. And so there's the top level is we really want food serving people, especially those who are food insecure. Then ideally we're feeding animals and then compost and truly never the landfill if we can avoid it. There's just a lot of environmental concerns when food ends up at the landfill. And on top of losing all of the energy and all of the potential that food once had, when it hits the landfill, then you're releasing methane, and it's just troublesome on many levels. I don't know how far you want to dive into that.
0: I want to dive into that. That's what This Green Earth is all about, is what we can possibly bring to our community as far as education is concerned, whether it's things that are happening in our community that are not great for the environment, or ways in which we're doing wonderful things, or ways in which we can help our wildlife or our habitats and flora and fauna around us. So it is a big deal when we talk about methane and we talk about food waste and how it can impact a community. So let's go down that road of what it means for the environment and truly what we're doing to ourselves.
1: Yeah, absolutely. So I think most residents in Summit County know that our landfill is filling up. And once it's full, right? And then you have to start trekking things places. So there is a big initiative to try to divert whatever can be diverted from the landfill. And food is a big part of that. Though we have two aspects of it. So there's food that's like food scraps, and it kind of is done with its usable life, or things that are moldy and just they're gone, right? And so that's great to create energy out of, and compost, fertilizer, all of that. Then we have all of this edible food that is still landing there. And one of the metrics that we always comment on is how long does it take a head of lettuce to decompose? And if it's in its natural environment, it can be weeks, right? An entire head of lettuce could totally decompose and put back its nutrients into the soil in a matter of weeks. Though if it's in a landfill, it can take up to 25 years. And so you're trapping all of those nutrients in a place where you're never going to recover them. At the same time, you are releasing methane and you're filling a capsule that just doesn't have the space for food, usable items to go in. So it's kind of a trifecta, I guess, of problems, which is sad to see.
0: Yeah, and not only is it coming from commercial places, but our own homes, as you said, there is a lot of food waste happening. Do you have advice for people about how we can personally cut down on our food waste and maybe ways that we don't necessarily think of automatically, but can be effective in helping all of us out in the long run?
1: Absolutely. A big thing is planning. Some people love meal planning, others hate it, and I totally understand. Back in my food world, that was one of my roles, was helping make feeding families even easier. And so if meal planning's not for you, then hopefully creativity is, where you can look in your fridge and just realize, oh, this and this thing can go together, and here we go. I think a big piece is having condiments or sauces that you love, and then finding ways to mix ingredients. So stir fries are often easy, quiches or casseroles, anything that you might bake where you have a bunch of ingredients and it's not necessarily a set recipe, but it's just things that then create a meal. Those are often go-tos. On the sweeter side, smoothies are a great one. If you have fruit that's not doing so well, freeze it and or put it in a smoothie. Freeze it and save it for later, or blend it right then. So lots of options. And back to the sauce component, if you have your favorite sauce or condiment on hand, then if you have food that's ready to go, mix it together and there's a meal. Like, you can mix a protein, a veggie, and a starch and a sauce, and there you go. So trying something new, breaking the rules, and just having fun and more creativity in the kitchen. Another thing would be with veggie scraps. If you have the time and space, you can create veggie broth. You just put random veggie scraps, like your onion peels, your carrot tops, anything that you cut off of something or peeled off of something, and boil it in water. And that's how we make veggie broth. You can add some salt and other seasonings too, as desired. Yeah.
0: Those are amazing tips. I have to say that my husband's family is Australian, and they have something that they call bubble and squeak. And it is taking the leftovers from the night before and putting it with eggs.
1: Oh, cool.
0: And so it's kind of like the kitchen sink omelet,
1: yes,
0: situation.
1: Anything goes.
0: Anything goes. And I remember having bubble and squeak, and it was actually very delicious. I like to kind of pride myself in that, and looking at a fridge and having like seven ingredients and being like, okay, how do we make this work? How do we make a meal out of this? But there are other ways that I know that I do waste food, because if there's two people in a household, sometimes you buy a little bit more than you actually are getting through in a week. So I think that, to your point of planning ahead and really like, how am I going to utilize this to the very end? And maybe making it into a smoothie or freezing it is a really great idea. So those are fantastic.
1: Too.
0: I love that.
1: I have done that before, where I've overpurchased and I'm looking at a fridge full of food and I'm just like, hey, do you want to come over and have this random assortment of food that's going to be delicious, but you may not think is a full meal or like a cohesive meal, but it works. So
0: yeah, that's a great idea too. So we as individuals, we'll put an onus on ourselves and say, how do we help? How do we do this? How do we do that? But systematically, things also need to change. So what would you say from policy levels? What are ways in which it can come from top down in helping us all out, even if we're trying to effort this? That's not going to solve the problem.
1: Yeah. So food waste is unique, where individuals do hold a lot of power because everyone's eating and interacting with food ideally every day. And as far as policies, France and other countries have required donations for grocery stores and other big producers, which I think is amazing. So we collect food from local grocery stores, as does the Christian Center, and then we give it out to the community. And it's not something that they are required to do. It's something that they choose to do, each grocery store independently. Whereas some countries, and I believe California as well, has a mandate where all of these big food producers or aggregates have to donate what they cannot use and sell. So that's probably the biggest thing that could help move the needle.
0: Yeah. And what are some more initiatives that Wasteless Solutions brings forth for our community?
1: That's where I've started to really hit the ground running. Wasteless shines with the resort excess, the food and catering restaurant event excess. The Christian Center is doing great with pantry items and getting those items out to the community. We do that on the weekends when they're closed. And then outside of that, Wasteless really shines with the donations that can't go elsewhere. And so we take a lot of unserved catering excess. We have so many ski resorts here and large hotel operations that have big buffets, or they do events and catering. And almost every caterer I know purposefully produces 30% extra food so they don't run out of something. And most of what we get is food that has been fully baked and beautiful up to standard and has never left the kitchen. And without us, it would just be thrown away. And it blows my mind. Like, the people that we're serving here who eat this food always come to me and they're like, oh my gosh, this is amazing. Like, there are some populations that traditionally have harder times accessing fresh food, and they look at me and say, we're eating prime rib and we're eating this amazing roasted chicken and sweet potatoes. You know, like, all of these foods that their population traditionally wouldn't have access to, and their past they haven't had access to. But now, through Wasteless Solutions and our incredible resort and hotel partners, they are eating top dollar food and really having the chance to thrive.
0: Sometimes we can think of issues like this as insurmountable when you put big numbers at how much food waste there is. Do you think if we're all involved and we support places like Wasteless Solutions that we are going to move that needle? Like, how do you feel hopeful for our future in this food waste problem? Because it isn't unique to us here in Summit County. It isn't unique to us here in Utah. It is a global issue. So how do you think that needle is moving, and what are your hopes?
1: I have the joy of seeing the needle move. I'm happy to say that by June of this year, we rescued more food than all of 2025.
0: Wow.
1: So it is growing. It is changing. We are finding new partners all the time and also finding new receiving agencies. We're currently working with a community fridge model. So we have fridges that are in low-income housing and with other nonprofits and organizations that are reaching populations that really need help accessing food. And our job is to stock it. And so I get to see that every day. And it's amazing. It's really rewarding to watch all of this food and know that it could have had a life in a landfill doing nothing for no one, but now it's feeding someone. And there's one woman who came up to me, and it was right as our market started in her neighborhood, and she pulled me aside and was like, I am one doctor's visit.

0: did this until it was here. So I'm grateful to see that moving and excited to onboard more partners and more volunteers and more receiving agencies. It kind of all has to grow together, but it's happening. It's happening, and things are growing and shifting in a beautiful way. We have a lot of different initiatives, as you mentioned. I'm piloting a lot of things and kind of seeing what sticks. One of them is reusables. So we're testing out reusable packaging and trying to get food out in the community and also get the package back, so we're not replacing food waste with plastic waste. And we're looking for other ideas and places where a community fridge could land, or other organizations that would like to receive food and possibly host a community dinner throughout the week. And I'm also going to be part of Serve PC, Serve Park City, on September 19th, and we'll be building out a fridge structure and shelving to help support some of our fridges. Our markets are going to shift come winter with the weather, so we're going to do more drops directly to fridges and pantries. And so as part of that, we need the infrastructure to support all of this food.
1: Yeah, so if people wanted to get involved in a volunteer level or otherwise, how would they go about that? How do they get a hold of you? How can they learn more about Wasteless Solutions?
0: We have a website, www.wastelesssolutions.org, and you can click on there, I want to volunteer, and then it is a two-step process. You'll sign up with us, with our organization, and then you'll get an email that asks you to sign up with our third-party app, and that is how we coordinate all of these rescues. And I'm happy to share my contact information. Yeah, I can leave my contact information as well, and people are welcome to text or email me however they want to reach out.
1: And how is this being received by the resorts and people out there? Because that would be a barrier if you're unable to really get them on board. So how is that onboarding process, and how is this being received?
0: Mostly well. I think the only hesitation is the unknown nature of it. And so part of my job is getting the word out about Wasteless. I also do a lot of education on what's called the Bill Emerson Good Samaritan Food Donation Act, which is a very long title for a law, federal law that was passed many years ago. I think it's coming up on 30 years, more than that probably. And this act is a federal law that was put in place to release liability from people who are donating food in good faith. And so basically it means if you are donating food that you know has been hot held and properly cooled, or it's of good quality, then you're covered. So that is a beautiful benefit. There are also tax deduction benefits available. But the biggest thing is the mental and emotional reward that food donors and receiving agencies receive. Every single person at every step of the process is just elated to receive this food or to donate this food. And I have one chef in particular who is so passionate that he personally wheels the food out from his freezer and into my car because he wants to be with his food every step of the way. And then I show him what we turn it into. We repackage it and get it out into the community, and he wants to be part of that too. So there's a lot of passion involved in this, and I have only heard positive stories and lots of reward for businesses that choose to participate.
1: I think it's such a great effort, and the fact that you talked about how much you are moving the needle and that you are moving in a positive direction. And hopefully we will continue in that direction with you at the helm with your partners. And it does take a lot of partners, though, I'm sure, to make this come to fruition.
0: Absolutely. It takes a lot of people. I am the only staff member for Wasteless on the Wasatch back. And outside of me, it's a lot of volunteers, a lot of people who are passionate about getting out in the community and helping. And the donors and receiving agencies, too. It's like I said, it has to rise together. We can't have a surplus of one of those because then the whole thing just falls apart.
1: Thank you so much, Lo Bannerman, who is the Summit County Food Rescue Coordinator for Wasteless Solutions. And that website again?
0: Wastelesssolutions.org.
1: Fantastic. Well, thank you so much for coming on This Green Earth today.
0: Thank you for having me.
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0: 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I'm Claire Wiley.
1: And I'm Seth Arnes.
0: And joining us now live in the studio is Denise Peterson, who is a wildlife filmmaker and founder of the Utah Mountain Lion Conservation. You're also the director, and you are going to be talking to us about your organization and now the current threats that are facing our Utah Mountain Lion. So welcome to the show, Denise.
2: Thank you so much for having me. I'm really excited to be here.
0: Now, Denise and I have already connected on a deep level of being Michiganders, or do you say Michiganians?
2: I go with Michigander.
0: All right, me too.
2: Yeah.
0: I think we're ganders, right?
2: It's the only right way to describe it.
0: Okay, I'm with you. I'm on board with that. So we've already had this connection, but also you have a really interesting trajectory. So we've had some good conversations about what led you here, but I really want to learn more about you and this path that took you into wanting to found this conservation unit for mountain lions here in Utah.
2: Yeah, and I'll try to keep it short-ish because it's kind of been a wild ride. But from Michigan originally, and we had dispersing cats showing up in our state, right?
0: Mm-hmm.
2: But years ago, European settlers had killed off all of our lions, so they were extirpated from the state. And I fell in love with them when I was in the UP, which is the Upper Peninsula for people who don't know, and I was doing marine cinematography surveying shipwrecks, and mountain lions were showing up in the state, and I'm like, you guys are really cool. Where are you guys coming from?
0: Mm.
2: So I went back to school for wildlife biology and GIS, which is mapping, and mapped how they were moving through the landscape and coming into Michigan, which was great because I'm like, okay, cool. This is how they're using the landscape. But I want boots on the ground. I want to see what it's like to track and film these cats. So I went down to Peru and spent an entire summer in the jungle just tracking and filming all the cats down there. And after I came back, I'm like, no way, no how, I will never live in a state that doesn't have mountain lions anymore. So I jumped ship and moved to Utah. And in the back of my mind, I'm like, okay, cool, I'm here, this is great, now what?
0: Mm-hmm.
2: And so I'm like, well, there are a lot of people out there doing awesome research, and that's great. But I don't know if that's for me, per se. So in all of my years of doing this, my biggest observation was there are so many myths floating around about mountain lions. And I'm like, that does not equal anything like what we've ever seen working directly with these cats. So I'm like, how about we do this different and focus on just teaching people about mountain lions and addressing some of those concerns from just like a factual level and just talking about them and sharing their stories. And that's why we use so many trail cameras, because we can show people our lions and help them connect with them and see them as they actually are. And then hopefully that leads to better, you know, protections for these cats, because they're really cool.
0: Yeah. And mapping out Utah, if you're looking at our state, where are we finding most of those populations of mountain lions?
2: Yeah, so if you're up north here in the Wasatch Range, you have a pretty good population just because of resource availability. Like, you look at it, you've got more water, you've got more cover, you've got more prey. It's just a better habitat for them overall, right? And they are habitat generalists. They can make do pretty much anywhere. So mountains, deserts, jungles, they can live pretty much anywhere, and they do. But higher population densities in areas where they have more resource availability, so like if you compare it up here to down south, there's very likely going to be more lions up here than down there just because of what's available to them.
0: Yeah, and tell us a little bit more about their biology and how they navigate the world. What is their prey, what do they eat, and how do they mate, things like that.
2: Oh my goodness, that is a dangerous rabbit hole. We'll be here until like 10 o'clock tonight. They're absolutely fascinating cats. Like, they're very individualistic. There are a lot of things that we can say generally about them, right? Like, we can say in general males have bigger territories than females, and so that can be 150 give or take square miles for a male. And then we can also say generally he's going to overlap several different females. And we can also say, like, generally they don't tolerate one another and they're fairly territorial. But the thing that we're learning is they're a lot more social than we once thought. And so researchers have actually documented mountain lions sharing kills. We have filmed adult females just spending time together, like 2-3 weeks at a time. Mm. And so it's just one of those things where it's like, the more we dig into what a mountain lion is, the more that we're learning and finding out. In terms of prey, they eat a lot of things, primarily deer and elk as they get older. But we've also filmed them killing and eating coyotes, raccoons, foxes, rabbits, porcupines, if you can believe that. They are obligate carnivores, which means that they only eat meat. I have occasionally filmed them eating grass, though, when they get the upset tummy.
0: So, just like your house cat.
2: Very much so. And I've actually, you know, how house cats have this tendency of vomiting. We've actually filmed that on camera, too. So they, you know, they're just basically, they're in the same family mm-hmm. as your house cat. So a house cat is a small cat. A mountain lion is, technically speaking, a small cat. So it's the biggest cat that can purr, but they can't roar. So that's the biggest differentiator between them and the true big cats, which are the ones that can actually roar.
0: Oh, interesting.
2: Yeah.
0: Yeah. Seth?
1: So I've seen mountain lions before, and I do not see them to be small cats, but that's an interesting distinction. I was wondering if you could talk a little bit about sort of the history of mountain lion populations in the West. So you mentioned that they were hunted to extinction or extirpation in Michigan. I grew up in New England. Similar thing in New England. There used to be, you know, they called them catamounts in northern New England, but it was just an eastern version of the mountain lion. Could you talk a little bit about how close mountain lions came to being eliminated from the western United States, and then what's happened to their population since? I assume there was a low point in their population at some point in the past.
2: Yeah, that's an absolutely wonderful question. So mountain lions actually used to range throughout most of North America. You could actually find them all the way out east, and that's just because they're so adaptable. But as European settlers came in, they saw them as competition and threats to their livestock, to deer that they wanted to hunt, things like that. And so they essentially waged war on these cats, and humans are very effective killers. And so they implemented bounties, unregulated hunting. They essentially wiped mountain lions out everywhere east of the Mississippi and throughout much of the West. And so mountain lions can get into some pretty remote places, and that's what helped them survive that onslaught. And so they took refuge in some really hard to access places. And so as people changed, as they became more aware, as they implemented protections for these cats, they had an opportunity to rebound, and that's exactly what they did. And so they've reclaimed much of their former territory throughout the West, and they're slowly expanding eastward. And so, and this is why I'm really excited, because Michigan, about a year and a half ago, we actually had our first documented kittens.
0: Oh, wow.
2: Which is cool.
0: That is really cool.
2: I haven't heard anything more about them, so I don't know how they're doing.
0: Was that in the northern bits?
2: Yeah, it was in the UP.
0: Yeah.
2: And then in Minnesota, there are kittens too. And so if we give them the chance, if we protect them, then they can reclaim their former home, which to me is amazing, because like these cats bring a lot of value to not only the ecosystem, but to people as well.
0: Yeah, talk about that, their role in an ecosystem. And I know we've talked a lot about, does anything need to have a role to exist or to be cared for? Probably not, but they do actually play a very big role in our ecosystems.
2: They do, absolutely. And so, and this is one of the things that we need to look into more, because it's really valuable ecosystem service. And being from Michigan, you get this. So chronic wasting disease is a big issue out east, and it's spreading further and further west. And so chronic wasting disease is fatal. If a deer gets it, they will die. And it's highly transmissible. So if it gets into a herd, it spreads fairly rapidly. And so what researchers are finding is that mountain lions are able to actually select for deer that have CWD, which is amazing, because if they kill that animal, they remove it from the herd, or if they find another one that had died from CWD and they scavenge it, what's cool is they'll ingest that animal and their digestive tract actually breaks down the prions and stops it from spreading.
0: Wow.
2: And so that's one of the biggest things that we need to really fully understand is, like, to what degree do mountain lions impact the transmission of CWD? Because we don't really know the extent at which they help. But we know that they do.
0: So and they so can't catch it.
2: They cannot catch it.
0: Interesting.
2: Yeah. And what's interesting to me, and, you know, this is purely anecdotal, but it's interesting. As we are reducing mountain lion populations in Utah, we're receiving reports now that CWD is popping up in different parts of the state. So maybe there's something there, maybe there isn't, but it's important that we pay attention to it.
1: So maybe we're getting ahead of ourselves just a little bit and talking about reducing populations of mountain lions in Utah. I want to go back to the population thing. Mountain lions are very elusive animals. They're predators. They need very large ranges. Mm-hmm. Do we have any sense of how many mountain lions are in Utah in the West?
2: That's a very good question. So in Utah, as of December 2025, the last population estimate was just over 1,000 individuals. So in terms of the entire West, I can't give you an estimate on that. Mountain lions are notoriously difficult to estimate their population. The biggest thing that we really pay attention to, though, in conservation is, what is a population doing? Is it increasing? Is it stable? Or is it decreasing? And that's the more important metric that we have to keep tabs on.
1: Okay, good. That 1,000 cats is a good number, good context, I think, especially for what we'll start to talk about now. So mountain lion populations have rebounded in the West and in Utah. And there have been some recent, over the last couple to 5 years, changes in Utah hunting regulations that impact mountain lions. Can you tell me a little bit about those changes in Utah hunting laws and regulations?
2: Absolutely. So in 2020, House Bill 125 was introduced and signed into law. And what 125 did was it mandated that DWR increase predator harvest anytime big game numbers dip below a certain objective, right? And so what that did was it essentially opened around 60-ish percent of the state to unlimited year-round hunting for mountain lions. There were still bag limits. A hunter could only take 2 cats each. And there were still permits. So that was the first change that had happened.
1: I just want to stop you there for a second. Again, to go, I sometimes get hung up on numbers.
2: Yeah.
1: So we're talking about 1,000 mountain lions in Utah. That's not really that many cats. Predators need these huge ranges. So that's probably a pretty healthy number for the amount of mountain lions in Utah. But still, from an absolute sense, that's a small number.
2: It is.
1: So we have 1,000 cats, and now Utah has opened it up to not unlimited hunting, but a lot of hunting.
2: Yeah.
1: That just doesn't, there seems to be some incongruencies there to me, that the math just doesn't quite work out to me. I don't understand that.
2: Well, the thing to remember too, that is the December 25 population estimate. Prior to that, it was 1,900 to 2,000, maybe more cats around 2020-ish.
1: So 1,000 cats were killed in 5 years?
2: Yeah.
1: Wow.
2: Yeah.
0: How does it look like for their mating and how many kittens they are producing and how many are being killed off? Like, what's the ratio there?
2: So I can't give you an exact ratio, but I can tell you the changes that we've seen, and that's after 469 more specifically, if you want to talk about that. So HB 469 was signed into law in 2023. And this one was a big concern because language was added to a bill that was actually not that bad at the last minute, right before the close of session. And that one has been, it's had the biggest impact on lions because it stripped away any meaningful protection for the cats. It opened them to unlimited year-round hunting, trapping, and snaring. No bag limits, no permits, no nothing. You find a cat, you kill a cat. It's fine. Like, we've heard reports of people killing 7th lions because they can, you know? And before 469, you know, I wasn't seeing as many impacts. But then 469 happened, and we run an extensive trail camera network all throughout the state. We have for years. So we had a really good sense of what things looked like before. And then 469 happened, and the changes that we saw were incredible. We had areas that we could set clocks to our cats. We knew when they were going to be coming through, which was amazing. We could know all of the different individuals in an area because it was stable. Some areas, our cats would start showing up missing toes or like half of their feet, and then they'd stop showing up completely. And so we saw a really dramatic decline after 469 in our lions that we were documenting personally. And we know that impacts are spreading throughout the state. We are losing lions. I mean, we're looking at a 40% minimum decrease in the number of cats, unfortunately. And the thing to remember, too, is those are just, they're still required to report lions that are killed. But we don't know how many lions aren't being reported. And what I mean by that is mother mountain lions will spend over 80% of their lives either pregnant or raising dependent young. And their kittens are with her for up to 2 years. So if something happens to mom and she dies and her kittens are even a year old, they probably won't make it. And so if a female is killed and she has kittens, you're not killing just one cat. You're killing two, three, four. Mm-hmm. And if they don't die, let's say that they're around a year old, they get hungry, they get desperate, they don't have mom around anymore, those cats can come into conflict with people. So you have cats who now have injured paws, you have orphan kittens. We are opening the door for more conflicts with these cats, unfortunately.
1: So I want to look at this from the prey perspective. So ostensibly, the rationale behind these bills that were passed to increase mountain lion hunting wasn't because we just don't like mountain lions. Theoretically, it's because the prey populations, the deer and elk populations, were lower than expected. Mm-hmm. So you've told us a little bit about what's happened to the predator population. Dramatic decline. Sounds like perhaps half the mountain lions in the state in 2020 have now been killed. What do we know about prey populations? Have prey populations rebounded?
2: Yeah, so that's a good question. I will have to look at exact numbers for you. Mm-hmm. I know we are starting to see a little bit of an increase in deer numbers. And so that was enough for DWR to open more deer hunting opportunities. So they actually did end up increasing the number of permits available to deer hunters, which is interesting because we haven't touched on the WRI 7707 predator removal study yet, which is an aggressive removal study in 6 units across the state where they've hired government hunters and trappers to kill every single mountain lion that they find. So moms, kittens, everything. Like, they are doing this for a minimum of 3 years in these 6 units with the goal of increasing deer populations, right? With an objective of around 405,000, I believe it is. But we have to ask ourselves, is this really a realistic objective? And is killing mountain lions the best way to actually achieve it? Especially considering that there are other factors that really impact deer survival, like drought, you know, water and resource availability, habitat loss and fragmentation. Like, look at how much we're building into wildlife habitat, right? And then there's also disease transmission from domestic livestock, vehicle collisions. There are so many other things impacting our deer. And we have to be honest, with the amount of resources that we have available, is this number actually even realistic?
0: So when you're talking about who has a seat at the table, whose voices do you feel like are maybe not being heard in these decisions?
2: That's a great question. And so we see a lot of special interest groups driving what's happening here because we are a highly collaborative group. We're not anti-hunting or anything like that. We are pro-science-based management. So we are all for having sustainable limits that help preserve the stability of our lion population. And so the people that are showing up in our, you know, at the Wildlife Board and the RAC meetings are, you know, the houndsmen who are amazing people who actually really do care a lot about these cats and they want to see them protected for future generations. Because if we don't have cats, their tradition is gone. You know, and there are ethical hunters who really understand the complexities of wildlife management, and those guys are actually showing up at the table too. And advocates like myself, we're all kind of collectively saying, hey, look, we don't support this. We want our wildlife to be managed properly according to science. And yet it seems to fall on deaf ears, which is really frustrating because we have world-renowned biologists who are saying this is not scientifically or ethically defensible. And so we have, you know, researchers that we work closely with that say, hey, this does not make sense. We have a lot of different groups saying, hey, this does not make sense. We don't support this. The general public, if they knew about this, everyone we talk to are like, I had no idea that was even going on. What? That's crazy. You know, and so as more people learn about this, it's just one of those things where it's like, I hold on to hope that we can change this.
1: So hearing this, I can't help but be reminded of, I was living in Alaska 20 years ago when Sarah Palin was governor of Alaska. And just before I moved out, the state had passed a new law which allowed hunting of wolves from helicopters. Mm. And obviously this is different, but it's still sort of the same, to some degree, frontier mentality, thinking of a century or two ago of that all predators are bad and dangerous. And it seems like we perhaps haven't quite moved beyond that. And I know while I have followed the changes in Utah hunting laws in regards to mountain lions, I'm shocked to hear that the population has probably been halved in the last 5 years. I've read articles in the paper about the changes in the laws, I've never seen anything about the actual change in mountain lion population. And that's stark, and it's kind of sad, you know, that we had, probably 50, 75 years of slow improvement in mountain lion populations only to be completely reversed in just a matter of a couple years. I was wondering if you could talk a little bit just about any parallels that you see between mountain lion conservation and wolf conservation. Wolves are a little bit more of a poster child of that predator, and there's, you know, they're different animals. They're social animals, they live in packs. But I was wondering if you could talk just a little bit about similarities, dissimilarities you've seen between the plights of those two predators and conservation of them.
2: Yeah, definitely, that's a great question. And so the biggest parallel that I see is just like, these stigmas and myths that surround these animals, right? And so, like, for years, the narrative has always been they're scary, they're bloodthirsty, you know, they're going to eat all the deer, or they're going to eat all the pickier animal, or, you know, they're lurking around every corner, they pose a threat to people. And, you know, you look at how many people are around wolves every day, you look at how many people are around lions every day, my God, the stories I could tell you. I've seen over 40 lions in the wild now, and, you know, there was one day I was sitting on a trail glassing up a cat for like 3 hours, and people were running by me, and they had no idea, and finally someone stopped, and they're like, what are you doing? I'm like, looking at a lion, you know, and that to me is like, the thing that people don't really understand is they make great neighbors. They're around us all the time. But they're so steeped in like negative press and these stigmas and these fears that aren't actually grounded in reality. And until we address those, my concerns are management isn't going to improve, because, you know, if we stay afraid of an animal rather than take a step back for a minute and think about, you know, we have thousands upon thousands upon thousands of people in the mountains every day without conflict, every day. And that to me is worth sitting with for a minute and just realizing there are cats here all the time and we don't have problems with them. Right. And so, you know, it's just important for us to remember that and to, you know, think, do they actually pose the threat that we think we do, or is that just the story we're being told?
0: And so with your organization, do you have education initiatives to help people better understand how we can all live together as good neighbors?
2: Yes, absolutely. So we do community presentations. We travel all over the state. We will go absolutely everywhere, anywhere, and talk to anybody. We also do school presentations, which is great, which is why my bread and butter, because like I got into this for education. I'd never planned on doing the whole advocacy thing, but then Utah did what it did. And spending that much time with cats, you have to do something, you know. But so we have school presentations coming up. We're working on putting together curriculum for schools and just teaching the future generations about what a mountain lion is like. And so we also do group hikes. So we take people out into the field and just talk to them about cats and just share, you know, what is a mountain lion? What do you do if you see one? What kind of sign is there? That sort of thing, to just really talk about these cats in a grounded manner and just have a pragmatic conversation and share with them the footage that we've collected over the years, the stories from all of the cats that we've filmed in person over the years, and just break down those barriers. Change it from mountain lions are scary to, oh my God, we have these cats in our backyard. This is amazing.
0: And there is a special day set aside for mountain lions or pumas, and there is a way for people to get involved. Can you share that?
2: Yes, yes. I'm assuming you're talking about the webinar.
0: Yes.
2: To where oh, beautiful. So International Puma Day is on August 30th. And so this week is actually Puma Week. And so we have a webinar coming up, and it's our first international webinar, and it's tomorrow, actually, at 3 p.m. Mountain Time, and it's called Pumas Across America, and we'll be there along with researchers out of Brazil and Patagonia, and we're going to be sharing all of our conservation stories and experiences from the field, and there's an opportunity to ask us questions after the webinar, so it runs for 2 hours, and you can register by going to our website at utahmountainland.org and going to our calendar, and we've got the link on there.
0: Right. And so you do continue to travel about and educate people. What do you see as your biggest hope or positive as you continue to move through this space and try to get people to understand better about how we can live in conjunction with and a great life with mountain lions?
2: My hopes are that we can come to a place where we instate permits. We reinstate protections for these cats. We set realistic, science-based, sustainable harvest limits for the cats. We reduce and put a cap on the number of females that can be harvested out of a population because they're very important, especially if we want our populations to recover. Mm-hmm. And I really am hopeful that people start taking steps to, you know, prevent conflicts at home, you know, or on the range, because there are tools that are effective in helping us coexist with these animals. And I'm just wanting to, you know, keep going out there, working with communities, talking with people, and just like sharing the stories of our cats, because we've got some exciting things coming down the pike that I can't talk about yet. But I'll share it with you guys later.
0: We'll have you back.
2: Yes, we've got exciting things coming, and I just will always hold on to hope that we can change this, because we have to.
0: Well, thank you. Denise Peterson, who is a wildlife filmmaker and founder and director of Utah Mountain Lion Conservation. 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
2: UtahMountainLion.org.
0: And you can check that out and go and be a part of the webinar and learn more about mountain lions right here in our own state, but also as a whole. So thank you so much for being a part of this Green Earth today.
2: Yeah, thank you so much for having me. I appreciate it.
0: We'll be right back.
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0: 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Sink, thank you so much for taking the time out to spend with us today. 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You matter. 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It's kpcw.org. We're going to post these later today. 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So thank you so much for being a part of our show today. 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
6: Live from NPR News, I'm Lakshmi Singh. The trade war between the United States and Canada just got worse. Moments ago, Canada's Finance Minister François-Philippe Champagne announced retaliatory tariffs on American steel, dairy products, farm equipment, and other goods.
7: Today, I'm announcing that Canada will match the United States tariffs dollar for dollar, rate for rate. Effective September 8, Canada will impose counter tariffs of up to 15, 25, or 50% on 27.6 billion in imports from the United States of America.
6: The U.S. recently imposed 50% levies on $20 billion worth of Canadian products after Canada walked out of negotiations last week. Washington says it offered a good deal, but Ottawa argues its southern neighbor pushed new terms that it considered uneconomic and unfair. With the two governments on the outs, President Trump warned yesterday new tariffs were coming for Canadian vehicles, auto parts, and steel January 1st. And today, Trump piled on, posting on social media that he was seriously considering renaming Lake Ontario Lake America. The Supreme Court has handed President Trump a temporary win on his order to restrict mail-in voting for the midterm elections. More from NPR's Hunzi Lowong.
8: President Trump's order calls for the U.S. Postal Service to get lists of eligible voters from states and deliver ballots only to people on those lists. USPS is a financial supporter of NPR. The Supreme Court decided it was too early for a judge in Boston to block USPS from carrying out Trump's directives in the 23 states plus Washington, D.C. that sued over the order. The Trump administration is now trying to get a related ruling by the same judge paused. That's a nationwide block on Postal Service work for Trump's order. Jenna Griswold is Colorado's Democratic Secretary of State.
9: Let's be clear. The bigger picture, it is unlawful for President Trump to try to take federal control over elections. It is very clear in the Constitution. States run elections, not Donald Trump.
8: Voting rights and Democratic groups are also continuing their lawsuits over Trump's order. Hunzi Lowong, NPR News.
6: Republican voters in South Carolina are selecting their nominee for Senate today in a special primary runoff more than a month after Senator Lindsey Graham died. South Carolina Public Radio's Luis Alfredo Garcia has details.
10: South Carolina Republicans have generally been split between Senator Darlene Graham and Congressman Ralph Norman. There's been just a single one-on-one debate, and people have been flooded with campaign mail and text messages. For Lila Ann Briggs, it comes down to familiarity. She voted for Norman in the primary and said she would again in a runoff.
11: I actually went to high school with the candidate I voted for.
10: Graham has no experience in elected politics outside of a recent appointment to the U.S. Senate, but she has President Trump's endorsement. His Super PAC MAGA Inc. spent some $800,000 on get out the vote calls and texts for Graham. For NPR News, I'm Luis Alfredo Garcia in Columbia, South Carolina.
6: It's NPR. Pennsylvania health officials are reporting the first measles-related deaths in the United States this year. State Health Secretary Dr. Deborah Bogan says two unvaccinated patients who lived in Lancaster County died. The Centers for Disease Control and Prevention says there are 2,777 measles cases in the country as of a few days ago. Earlier this summer, the number of cases surpassed last year's tally, making this the worst year for measles in the U.S. since 1991. A new study of former National Football League players finds that at least a quarter of the athletes who died within a five-year period had the neurodegenerative condition known as CTE. NPR's Becky Sullivan reports the research from Mass General Brigham is the newest and most comprehensive attempt to better determine CTE's prevalence in the sport.
12: For years, former NFL players and their families have been donating their brains to researchers to see whether they had chronic traumatic encephalopathy, or CTE. That means most research has something of a sample bias, as many samples came from people with symptoms of brain disease, like mood swings or memory loss. The new study essentially sought to find a denominator. Researchers counted up every player who'd appeared in at least one NFL game anytime since 1949, then focused on those who died between 2016 and 2021. With more than 200 donated brains already definitively diagnosed with CTE, that's at a minimum prevalence of about 25%. In a statement, the NFL told NPR the league, quote, continuously strives to make the game of football safer, including by implementing strategies to reduce concussions and head impacts. Becky Sullivan, NPR News.
6: This is NPR.
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15: You're definitely moving and grooving. It's 10:06. Good morning. I'm Ian Carr. Hope you're having a wonderful Tuesday so far. You had a great coffee, maybe a little walk, a little hike, or something that helps you enjoy where we live. And so happy and fortunate to be doing so. Today is going to be mostly sunny with a high near 84 degrees here in Park City. Tonight, partly cloudy, low around 57. Tomorrow, we may see a 30% chance of showers and thunderstorms. Otherwise, we're in that perfect zone right now where it's a little cool at night and just perfect during the day. And perfect is the way I would describe it right now. 65 degrees in Park City and 67 in Heber with The Cure.

0: what it takes. Las Vegas' own Imagine Dragons there, Whatever It Takes. And Love Song from The Cure before that here at KPCW. It's 10:14 right now. And if you're into line dancing, or even if you're not, you'd like to try it. I just want to remind you that line dancing returns to the PC Mark on August 31st. 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
0: 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Could you please?

0: is Dylan and Hurricane. His song that he wrote for Hurricane Carter, Reuben Hurricane Carter, who is a middleweight boxer who was jailed for murder. And apparently Dylan read his autobiography where he maintained his innocence. He went and visited him in prison, wrote this song, kind of championed for him. And eventually Reuben Hurricane Carter was released from prison. So I'm not saying it was because of the music, but, you know, music does have a way of moving people, doesn't it? It's 10:30 with Ian Carr right now at KPCW, and let's check the lost and found. Looks like Max lost a teal water bottle that has stickers on it at the Deer Valley Cafe on Deer Valley Drive. Drew lost a dark gray bifold wallet, Tumi brand. It contains ID, credit cards, and cash. Lost that on the bike path between the Pendry and Main Street. And Catherine found a young, very skinny orange kitten, likely female, about 4 months old, very friendly with people, and very vocal. So if you have any information about any of these things, just go to kpcw.org and navigate over to the Lost and Found page.
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0: Now, if you were banging on the steering wheel is listening to that, you know, nobody's going to give you a problem for that, because what else do you do when you listen to Smells Like Teen Spirit, right? It's 1044 with Ian Carr. And if you've got a teen with some spirit and maybe they want to learn water polo, it's tough to say, the Park City Water Polo Club is inviting your teens to come, actually even younger too. If you got a kid between 5 and 18, they're invited to try the sport for free on August the 28th and 29th. All levels are welcome. It's held at the PC Aquatic Center at Ecker Hill Middle School. It's fall water polo programming, and it starts after the clinic, so go give it a try. It's a fun way to improve swimming while playing a game. You can reserve your spot and get more information by visiting parkcitywaterpolo.com.
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0: Slick Krugers have some great advice for a Tuesday morning. Let it unwind.

0: Originally written by Nick Lowe. What's so funny about Peace, Love, and Understanding? A quintessential set from KPCW. Steely Dan before that, Michigander, and Slick Krueger starting us off.
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3: Live from NPR News, I'm Lakshmi Singh. The U.S. and Canada are in an all-out trade war. Both governments are now imposing $20 billion worth of tariffs on each other after negotiations collapsed last week. Days after the Trump administration announced new levies, today, Prime Minister Mark Carney's government responded in kind. Here's NPR's Emily Fang.
4: Canada's tariffs range from 15 to 50%, and they cover a medley of goods ranging from American fish to paper to tableware. These tariffs come on top of several rounds of American trade penalties levied on Canada over the last year and a half, including punishing levies on Canadian steel and aluminum. This week, President Trump also threatened to raise tariffs on Canadian cars and auto parts to 50% starting next year. And he wrote several bellicose statements on his social media site Truth Social, accusing Canada of, quote, ripping off the U.S. This aggressive rhetoric and repeated threats to annex Canada has left most Canadians hostile to compromise with the U.S., according to multiple public opinion polls. Emily Fang, NPR News, Washington.
3: As many as 200,000 foreign nationals seeking asylum in the U.S. could lose their visas. The Trump administration's actions are part of a broad and aggressive crackdown on illegal immigration. NPR's Michelle Kellerman with details.
5: State Department spokesperson Tommy Pigott says the department is working with Homeland Security to identify and revoke the visas of foreigners who came to the U.S. claiming to be short-term visitors, but then filed for asylum to stay here permanently. He says these types of visas are issued with a clear understanding that they are for those who intend to return home. He was responding to an Associated Press report on documents that show the department is focusing on B-1 and B-2 visas issued in the last decade and could amount to 200,000 revocations. Pigott calls it an ongoing process with dynamic numbers. Michelle Kellerman, NPR News, Washington.
3: Republican voters in South Carolina are choosing a nominee for Senate today in a special primary runoff following the death of Senator Lindsey Graham in July. The Hawk Fire that's burned more than 15,000 acres since first erupting in the Sierra Nevada foothills near Reno is still keeping thousands of people out of their homes. Tammy Jokel says it is unnerving hearing something in the middle of the night and then seeing the National Guard outside urging you to evacuate.
6: We all got an alert on our phone and all of the neighbors came out all at once. Boom! And we were like, okay, well, we've got to get out of here. And it was just really smoky and chaotic.
3: Schools across the region had been closed. More than 90,000 people were under orders to evacuate or to prepare to do so. U.S. stocks are trading higher this hour, with the Dow up 45 points and NASDAQ was up 133 at last check. You're listening to NPR News. An investigation is underway into an alleged cocaine ring at Penn State where drug dealers allegedly used two fraternity houses to sell drugs to students. NPR's Brian Mann tells us the big substance use risk on U.S. campuses is not cocaine, it's alcohol.
7: The drug bust at Penn State was headline-grabbing. 14 people arrested, fraternity pledges allegedly helping process cocaine sold at campus parties. But federal research shows cocaine use among college-age Americans has actually been dropping fast. Megan Patrick at the University of Michigan is one of the co-authors of an annual report studying substance use.
8: There's been a decrease over the past 5 years in cocaine use among young adults in the U.S. The prevalence overall is about 5%.
7: Alcohol use among college-age Americans has also fallen, but federal research shows about half of young adults still drink. The National Institute on Alcohol Abuse and Alcoholism estimates that as many as 1,500 college students die each year from causes linked to alcohol. Brian Mann, NPR News.
3: Health officials in Pennsylvania are reporting the first measles-related deaths in the United States this year. They say the two patients were not vaccinated. They lived in Lancaster County. The Centers for Disease Control and Prevention has said there are 2,777 measles cases in the country as of a few days ago. Earlier this summer, the number of cases surpassed last year's count, making this the worst year for measles in the U.S. since 1991. It's NPR.
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0: It certainly does. Good morning. It's 11:06. I'm Ian Carr, and checking the weather. Just another gorgeous day in Park City, that's all. Mostly sunny, high of 84 degrees today, and then tonight, partly cloudy, low of around 57. Tomorrow, we may have a chance of showers, especially afternoon. Otherwise, it'll be sunny. And tomorrow night, the shower chance still lingers around with low around 57. Thursday, less of a chance of showers, high near 86. But we're kind of in that pattern now with highs in the mid-80s during the day and lows in the upper 50s at night. So, not too shabby. Right now, it's 73 degrees in Park City. And if people call you the Space Cowboy,

0: such a great story about the recording of that song. Queen was doing it in Switzerland, and they thought they needed a little something more in the recording, and they knew that Bowie lived nearby, so they invited him to come down, and that's how that all happened. It's just amazing when, you know, the synchronicity of the world happens in that way. It's 11:15 with Ian Carr right now, and have you heard that the Whoop UCI Mountain Bike World Series is coming to Soldier Hollow? It definitely is, and you can go and watch. Witness athletes at the pinnacle of their sport. The event's going to be taking place on Saturday and Sunday, September 19th and 20th. So all you got to do is bring your cheering gear so you can root on the athletes, especially Parkite Haley Batten, for sure. Competition's going to feature both short track and cross-country races, which will provide for a one-of-a-kind spectacle you have got to see to believe. To get tickets and learn more, go to UtahOlympicLegacy.org or kpcw.org.
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0: And check in Lost and Found. Looks like Blair found keys on a strap on Main Street. Frank lost some Maui Jim sunglasses with a leash at the Willow Creek pickleball courts. And Rick found a Utah driver's license for somebody named Belinda Cruz at a Canyons concert. So if you have any information about any of this stuff, just go to kpcw.org and navigate over to the Lost and Found page as you listen to Jack Johnson.

0: Jeff Lynne and ELO, just such a signature sound there all over the world. Frey before that, and Jack Johnson started the set off with How to Save a Life. Here, actually, the Frey was How to Save a Life anyway. It's 11:43 with the NCAR, and check in the community calendar. We want to remind bikers, runners, and pedestrians to please avoid the construction zone on State Route 224. There are a number of ongoing projects underway. It's very dangerous for you and the construction workers if the detours are ignored. So please don't bike, walk, hop, skip, jump, roll on the ground through any of the construction zones that are well marked with detour signs. And just please follow them. Otherwise, Utah is reporting clean and green all over our area. Back with more music in a sec.
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0: 2 minutes and 27 seconds of musical sunshine there from Stevie. Alabama Shakes before that, I Feel Hope Coming, and Little Smokies with Wheel on the Water.
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0: Hey, tune into The Mountain Life tomorrow at 9 a.m. and every Wednesday, actually. This month, it's Resilient Youth episode, and Randy Joe Greenberg reveals how simple yoga and mindfulness practices can give young people powerful tools for managing stress and building resilience. Then Dr. Claudia Kim takes a closer look at what summer does to our skin and why dark spots and fine lines become more noticeable after months of sun exposure and what's actually happening beneath the surface. That's tomorrow at 9 a.m., The Mountain Life. Please join us. I'm Ian Carr. It's been fun hanging out with you this morning. Almost afternoon now, and I hope you have a fantastic day listening to KPCW Park City at 91.7 and 88.1 FM in Summit County, 91.9 FM in Wasatch County. 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And here's NPR News.
4: Live from NPR News, I'm Lakshmi Singh. NPR has learned that country music star Dolly Parton has died. Her death was confirmed by her family in a statement. Dolly Parton was 80 years old. Months ahead of the midterm elections, a Supreme Court ruling has opened a path for the Trump administration to start restricting mail-in voting and also for further legal challenges to his executive order. NPR's Hansi Lo Wang says the ruling involves how ballots are delivered by the U.S. Postal Service.
5: Trump basically called for the Postal Service to deliver mail-in ballots only to people on lists of mail-in voters that states would have to turn over to USPS. And Trump has said he issued this order to stop illegal voting by non-U.S. citizens, which many studies and audits have found to be extremely rare. And by the way, Trump himself has voted by mail in Florida.
4: NPR's Hansi Lo Wang. We should note the USPS is a financial supporter of NPR. Nearly 6 months since the U.S. and Israel went to war with Iran, President Trump says the Strait of Hormuz is now cleared of mines. More from NPR's Franco Ordonez.
6: President Trump says that all mines have been removed or destroyed from the Strait of Hormuz and that the U.S. is implementing a zero-tolerance policy on ships placing new mines in the critical waterway. On social media, the president wrote that Iran has been notified that any ship or boat placing new mines will be immediately and systematically destroyed. He said that the U.S. Space Force was, quote, watching every square inch of the strait, as well as Pickaxe Mountain, the Iranian underground nuclear site. It's unclear what impact Trump's warnings will have. Iran has continued to launch strikes and threaten more strikes against cargo ships in retaliation of increasing U.S. economic pressure. Franco Ordonez, NPR News, the White House.
4: The Secret Service says it's aware Iranian state media may have aired a video that threatens the life of President Trump's youngest son, Barron. Meanwhile, NPR's Kerry Khan reports Prime Minister of Israel accuses Iran of attempting to kill one of his sons.
7: Prime Minister Benjamin Netanyahu didn't provide details about Iran's alleged plot to kill one of his sons, nor did he say which son was targeted or when it occurred. Netanyahu was responding to a question during an interview with Israel's pro-government Channel 14 news station amid reports that candidate Gadi Eisenkot was denied security protection. Polls show Eisenkot ahead of Netanyahu's governing coalition in the run-up to October's national elections. Citing the Iranian threat, Netanyahu said any candidate should receive protection. Israel has killed Iran's supreme leader and other senior officials during the nearly six-month war with Iran. Kerry Khan, NPR News, Tel Aviv.
4: From Washington, this is NPR News. A 78-square-mile wildfire that's exploded in size in two rural counties in north-central Texas is prompting evacuations today. In Palo Pinto County, Fire Chief Danny Watkins says crews have thrown everything at the blaze with minimal effect. Local authorities say some schools are closed. Ranchers and a livestock commission offered barns to temporarily hold animals that need to be evacuated. New research sheds light on just how prevalent venomous snake bites might actually be around the globe. NPR's Jonathan Lambert has that story.
8: Snake bite has long been a problem in the global south, especially the tropics. Venomous snakes thrive in these warm climates and cause problems for those who cross their path. And in many of the countries where snake bites are common, the antivenom needed to treat these bites is hard to come by. But spotty surveillance and reporting has made it hard to know the true toll of snake bite. So a team of researchers analyzed existing data and built a statistical model to fill in the gaps. They estimate between 2 and 7 million people get bit each year, resulting in about 500,000 deaths. Most of these bites and deaths happen in sub-Saharan Africa, South and Southeast Asia. The new estimate, which appears in the journal PLOS Medicine, underscores the need for better distribution of antivenom. Jonathan Lambert, NPR News.
4: The U.S. and Canada are now locked in a trade war, each extending levies on $20 billion worth of imports ranging from steel to dairy products to farming equipment. Recapping our top story, NPR has learned that Grammy-winning music star Dolly Parton has died at the age of 80. It's NPR News.
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10: Good afternoon. It's 12:06 on KPCW Park City. I'm Connor Thomas. This is the Noon Report on Tuesday, August 25th. Taking a quick look at traffic, there are no accidents to report from the Utah Department of Transportation and the Wasatch Back right now. Slight delay as you go around the bend of Deer Creek Reservoir by the Walsburg Day Use area on U.S. Highway 189. But apart from that, not seeing any out-of-the-ordinary delays around our roads. If you see anything, that's 435-655-TALK. 655-8255 is the number, as always, to reach the DJ booth here in Old Town Park City. It's currently 79 degrees with a high of 84 in Park City and 57 overnight. As things stand right now, we're not expecting precipitation this afternoon. We should see a 30% chance of thunderstorms Wednesday afternoon, 10% Thursday afternoon, and showers overnight both Thursday and Friday night. So we continue to see monsoonal moisture across the Wasatch Back. That chance of precipitation is the same in the Heber area. There at the airport right now, the National Weather Service says it's 78 degrees Fahrenheit with a high of 91. 52 is your low overnight. We should have highs in the lower 90s in the Heber area for the rest of this week and the mid to upper 80s in Park City. Checking air quality very quickly. Things look pretty good out there in the Centerville Basin. Acceptable air quality, meaning no risk to groups within 24 hours of exposure. Acceptable air quality in the Heber Valley and along the Wasatch Front right now as well. We'll get into local news after a quick message from underwriters.
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10: News time, 12:08. Park City Mountain's new Canyons Village Garage will be open for the 2026-27 winter season. Just maybe not by opening day, the resort hopes to start spinning lifts November 20th. That includes the new Canyons Village Skyway to take visitors from the parking lot to the resort village, replacing the aging Cabriolet lift. The new Canyons Village parking garage is expected to open in early December, with free and paid parking options at the base area. The garage requires a reservation and is $29 per day, but carpool parking is free for vehicles with four or more people. The resort will also offer free first-come, first-served parking at the surface lot adjacent to the parking garage. Mountain Village parking is the same as last year, with paid parking reservations at all surface lots and free parking for carpools. Skiers and riders can also purchase season parking passes for the new Canyons Village Garage and Mountain Village Garage at the top of First Time Lot. Parking passes are $825 and also require, those season passes are $825 and also require reservations. They go on sale September 1st. Deer Valley Resort has not yet announced an opening day. And Deer Valley East Village will require an estimated 6,000 workers. As KPCW's Grace Dorfel reports, a workforce housing development with hundreds of units is slated to open for the 2028-29 winter.
12: While resort construction continues at Deer Valley East Village, developer Extel is also planning workforce housing to support the resort. At a meeting of the Military Installation Development Authority Board August 20th, Extel Executive Vice President Kurt Krieg said studies are underway to assess what to include in the Marina West housing project.
13: So before we turn in our site plan to MIDA, we want to make sure we have the proper programming and workforce housing uses, as well as the associated community amenities, such as restaurants and grocery stores and a gas station.
12: MIDA is the state body overseeing East Village and other projects around the Jordanelle Reservoir. A workforce housing site plan will come before MIDA in early 2027, and the housing should open for the 2028-29 ski season. MIDA has previously said Marina West will have up to 600 units. MIDA board member Eric Rowland says when the resort project was proposed in 2002, the population of Wasatch County was around 8,000 people. Now, Deer Valley East Village will require about 6,000 workers.
14: Just the number of people needed to sustain the facility will match the entire county's population when the project was initially proposed 20 years ago. So that's a staggering statistic, and just, I think, just really highlights the need for a workforce housing solution.
12: Several dozen condo units in the Pioche development are already set aside for workforce housing. While Marina West is in the planning stages, Krieg says it's been a busy summer for construction elsewhere in the project.
13: There's really a lot of workers, about 350 daily right now, that are either on the mountain for ski improvements or that are working on civil improvements.
12: One new hotel, Canopy Deer Valley, opened in mid-August. Other buildings, including the Four Seasons, the Waldorf Astoria, and Deer Valley's Base Lodge, are in the middle of construction. Across the highway at Sky Ridge, developer Tyler Aldis says a 67-unit lodge is in the works.
15: MIDA will be deeded 3 units to do business in the state of Utah.
12: A golf clubhouse will open in late September. MIDA was founded to serve the military and promote economic development. 100 hotel rooms at the Grand Hyatt Deer Valley are set aside at discounted rates for service members. Grace Dorfler, KPCW News.
10: The Utah Avalanche Center has a new executive director heading into the winter. KPCW's Ula Britt Libre reports Naz Kurth is focusing on making avalanche forecasts and safety information easier to access.
16: As summer turns to fall, Naz Kurth is preparing for the upcoming winter. Kurth is the Utah Avalanche Center's new executive director. The New Hampshire native moved to Utah 20 years ago. He began his career as a climbing guide before transitioning to outdoor industry leadership roles. Kurth says the center's public safety mission drew him to the role.
17: The Utah Avalanche Center's focused on saving lives, and so they do that through avalanche forecasting, awareness, and education, and that was a really compelling thing for me.
16: Kurth says he's relied on the center's forecasts to safely navigate the backcountry for years. Now he wants to help others access that information.
17: I've used the UAC's forecast, you know, every day during the winter for the last 20 years. And to be on the other side and to see the support that the community provides is really impactful. I've been delightfully surprised at how many people come up and say, we love what you do and we want to continue to help support it.
16: As executive director, Kurth will ensure the center continues to provide accurate avalanche forecasts, community awareness, and backcountry education programs. His top priority is outreach.
17: Letting people know that they can get the forecast through our website, through our app, as well as through calling in and text as well. So we try and make the information as accessible as possible.
16: He says forecasters begin work before dawn each day, reviewing weather data and field observations to publish the avalanche safety reports.
17: We've seen probably, you know, a 10x increase in the number of backcountry travelers, both mechanized and human powered. So ensuring that people understand where they should be touring and when, and also assessing the risk is really important for us.
16: Kurth says he's cautiously optimistic about forecasting calling for a strong Super El Nino this winter. Avalanche conditions depend on how the snowpack develops. The Utah Avalanche Center will host its 33rd annual Backcountry Benefit at the Black Diamond headquarters in Salt Lake September 10th. Ulibert Libre, KPCW News.
10: And under a new federal plan, Nevada, California, and Arizona will be required to reduce their water use. The order comes after the Bureau of Reclamation released its two-year operating plan detailing how the agency plans to manage the Colorado River and the nation's two largest reservoirs, Lake Powell and Lake Mead. The Utah News-Dispatch reports the three states will have to reduce their water use by 1.25 million acre feet over the next 2 years. That's the amount of water needed to supply 2 to 3 million average households for an entire year. While Colorado, New Mexico, Utah, and Wyoming are not required to cut water use yet, officials are asking the Upper Basin states for reductions to help, quote, maintain sustainable deliveries to the Lower Basin. The plan comes after 3 years of the Upper and Lower Basin states trying to reach a seven-state consensus. NPR reports that Nevada has filed a lawsuit challenging the federal government's plan. KPCW News Time is 12:15.
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10: This is the KPCW Noon Report. I'm Connor Thomas. The Park City Council reviewed concepts to redevelop Main Street and Sweet Alley last Thursday. KPCW's Christine Weller reports it's prioritizing the aging China Bridge parking garage.
2: Main Street and Sweet Alley redevelopment discussions returned to the Park City Council Thursday for the first time since February 2025. The concepts were previously part of the Main Street Area Plan, but the council did not adopt the proposal in December 2024, instead taking a piecemeal approach by prioritizing specific elements and checking their feasibility. The traffic and circulation improvement feasibility studies are now largely complete, and city staff presented their findings. One feasibility study looked into a more pedestrian-friendly Main Street and Sweet Alley. The latest Main Street concept design includes an 8-foot-wide sidewalk on one side and a 14-foot path on the other. It also features an 8-foot-wide parking zone and one-way travel for cars, while the trolley could travel up and down Main Street. City Economic Development Project Manager Matt Lee said the design includes landscaping.
20: Street furnishings and trees would be robust enough to provide protection from vehicles, yet movable to allow the city to flex the right-of-way for street events while meeting public safety access requirements.
2: The Sweet Alley concept includes 6-foot sidewalks, a 9-foot parking zone, 2-way traffic lanes, and a 10-foot multi-use lane for service vehicles. The pedestrian-friendly redesign for both streets would cost about $36.6 million. The council said it supports the redevelopment's direction so far. Councilmember Bill Sirocco suggested the redevelopments start on Sweet Alley to limit impacts to Main Street businesses. Councilmember Tana Tolley said she wants Sweet Alley on par with Main Street.
21: Right now, our code actually says that Sweet Alley should be subordinate to Main Street. And to me, that is something that needs to just change dramatically, is we need to make it a place where it is a desirable area.
2: Previous Sweet Alley concepts added various businesses to entice visitors. The council agreed China Bridge is the top priority. The southern portion of the garage has 5 to 10 years of life left. The council wants to determine its future before the 2034 Olympics. A replacement or redevelopment of China Bridge would go hand in hand with aerial transit. Council supported adding a gondola connecting Main Street to Deer Valley Resort's Snow Park Village. Sirocco said construction should be done in phases to limit parking impacts.
1: We have to have a rock solid plan for interim sort of mitigation for parking when that happens.
2: The council also agreed aerial transit concepts should be separated from Main Street and Sweet Alley upgrade plans. Depending on where towers are built, the gondola could cost between $33 and $55 million. Declining visitation spurred the council's interest in revitalizing the Main Street core. A staff report shows total trips to the area held steady around 4.5 million in 2019 and 2021, with a sharp decline in 2020 during the COVID-19 pandemic. Visitation has gradually declined since 2022, with about 4.17 million people on Main Street in 2025. That's 9% below peak numbers. Spending per visit, adjusting for inflation, has also declined. The council hopes redevelopment will bring more people to Main Street as Old Town sees increasing competition for visitors. Sirocco said making Sweet Alley more attractive will help.
1: How could they complement Main Street and help create, you know, more stickiness in that Main Street core area for visitation and also more attraction in terms of reasons for people to come?
2: City staff will have more detailed plans, timelines, and financial analyses for the council in a few months. Park City Municipal is a financial supporter of KPCW. Christine Weller, KPCW News.
10: And I'm Connor Thomas. 61-year-old Vaughn Lester Taylor appeared in a Summit County courtroom Thursday after appealing his death sentence for a fifth time. He originally pleaded guilty to a December 22, 1990 double murder in Weber Canyon above Oakley. Taylor's accomplice, Edward Deli, pleaded not guilty and would be sentenced to life in prison. Taylor's attorneys say new ballistics evidence shows that Deli and not Taylor fired the bullets that killed 70-year-old Beth Potts and her daughter, 49-year-old Kay Tita. Potts' granddaughter, Kari Hatch, addressed Third District Court Thursday, saying, quote, "Justice delayed is justice denied."
3: It is not just to reopen the wounds of the victims by making them relive the nightmares of the crime with every appeal and petition. It is not just from the conviction forward that the rights of the convicted seem to trump the rights of the victim at every turn. It is not just that the survivor's burden of fighting the good fight has become a generational battle.
10: Hatch compared her family's journey through the legal system to the myth of Sisyphus, who was condemned to roll a rock up a mountain forever, only for it to roll back down. Taylor is years into his fifth appeal, filed in 2023. His attorney, Brian Pomerantz, says he empathizes with the victim's family, having argued on Taylor's behalf in the same Summit County courtroom 17 years ago.
22: I understood Ms. Hatch's point in that I've grown old with this case.
10: One of the defense's new arguments is that Taylor is, quote, factually innocent as defined in Utah law of the 1990 murders. When Taylor's attorneys filed the appeal in 2023, Third District Judge Richard Mrazek told them that the law requires factual innocence to be handled separately. That created a sixth case in which Taylor appeared in court last week. The Utah Attorney General's office argues that he has not met all the legal requirements of factual innocence. For example, the state says Taylor cannot prove he didn't commit a lesser crime like attempted murder or aggravated assault, since he still shot at the women who died in 1990. But his defense attorneys counter that it would be unconstitutional to put a man to death for anything other than aggravated murder. Assistant Attorney General Michael Gadd says factual innocence is not Taylor's only option to commute his sentence. Mrazek plans to rule on the state's request to dismiss that case within 60 days. The next hearing in the ongoing 2023 petition is in February. And Summit County has drafted a new general plan to guide development and land use in the Snyderville Basin. The Snyderville Basin Planning Commission will hear from residents about it at its meeting tonight. The draft is available in full through the commission's online agenda and includes 11 chapters, two more than the previous general plan adopted in 2015. Topics range from housing to open space to transportation, economic development, health, and recreation. General plans in Utah are often advisory or non-binding. However, Snyderville Basin Code says that all developments must be, quote, consistent with the general plan. Residents in the Trailside neighborhood between Round Valley and Silver Creek Junction have taken a keen interest in the general plan process this summer because of concerns over development. Karen Riley is one of the residents who organized the group called Trailside Together to oppose a potential project nearby and educate neighbors about the process.
0: We have read the county's own survey findings, and they are consistent with what we hear from our neighbors. Residents place the highest value on open space and access to natural areas.
10: Summit County Principal Planner Ray Milliner has told Riley to expect neighborhood level

0: show a general intent as to preferred land use. Changes have been made to the future land use maps since 2015, many reflecting the growth of Park City boundaries. For example, the Park City School District parcel, where Trailside residents are concerned about development, was listed as medium density residential in 2015. Now it's listed as a potential annexation area for Park City. Residents can get involved in the general planning process at the Centerville Basin Planning Commission starting today at 6 p.m. News time is now 12:25.
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0: Park City will attempt to break the world record for the longest shot ski in October again, and tickets are now on sale. In its 10th year, Park City Sunrise Rotary's shot ski will raise a glass to support local grant programs with an $86,000 goal this year. The Rotary Club needs 1,430 people to line Main Street to break the record set by Breckenridge, Colorado, last December. 1,420 people joined in at the Uller Festival over there. Park City and Breckenridge have a long-standing rivalry to see who can claim the record. This year, Parkites can help by donating old skis. They must be longer than 175 centimeters. The skis must have a smooth surface and cannot have twin tips or long rocker tips. Narrow race and cross-country skis will not be accepted. The 10th annual Park City Sunrise Rotary Shot Ski is October 10th at 2 p.m. on Main Street, and tickets are available online. Declining tax revenues tied to last winter's poor snowfall are taking a toll on Summit County's tourism economy. As KPCW's Leslie Thatcher reports, the Park City Chamber of Commerce and Visitors Bureau has cut more than $1 million this year.
2: A report released on August 20th by University of Utah's Kempsey Gardner Policy Institute shows visitors spent $213.7 billion in 2025, generating $2.7 billion in travel and tourism-related tax revenue. Summit County's transient room tax, or TRT, experienced the largest drop of any county in Utah last year. Park City Chamber of Commerce and Visitor Bureau CEO Jennifer Wesselhoff says the organization avoided layoffs, but significant budget cuts were necessary.
3: Unfortunately, our budget's down over $1 million. So that meant significant cuts to a lot of our programming. Our staff was really thoughtful about protecting any of the funds that actually translate into visitor attraction. So really focusing on bringing those visitors back and then pulling back on some of the visitor education, some of the destination management, some of the stewardship that we focused on so much over the last couple of years as we were trying to balance a robust volume of visitations.
2: Looking at the past 6 months, lodging occupancy was down about 11% and the average daily rates for hotel rooms were down about 2%. But Wesselhoff is more optimistic about what's ahead.
3: Rather than looking back at this point, I think looking forward tells a much more positive story. Occupancy for the next 6 months on the books is actually ahead of pace, about 5%, which is really good news. And as we've talked about over and over, those rates are really starting to normalize. We're seeing for the next 6 months, rates are down about 6%. We're starting to see some normalization of the market.
2: Wesselhoff says this year's annual membership meeting is sold out. The breakfast September 3rd at Pendry Park City will highlight the accomplishments and challenges over the past year, as well as plans for the year ahead. The chamber will also present the Miles Reiterman Spirit of Hospitality Award. Leslie Thatcher, KPCW News.
0: 12:29 now. Thank you for joining us on the Noon Report on this Thursday, August 25th. 79 degrees in Park City, and we may have eclipsed 80 in Heber. Right now it says 78 at the Heber Valley Airport. We are not expecting any rainfall this afternoon after what has been a wet and windy past couple of days in Park City, but that monsoonal moisture will be moving back into the area late Wednesday, late Thursday, and into Friday. Next is music after a quick message.
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0: And that was On a Carousel by the Hollies. Before that, we had Bridget Calls Me Baby and the song I Can Take the Sun Out of the Sky. Before that, Vertical Horizons and Everything You Want. And we kicked off the set with Lucinda Williams and Six Blocks Away. It is 12:44. My name is Marty. I'm going to be here up until 3 o'clock playing tunes that I hope you like. If there's something you'd care to hear, you can text me or call 435-655-8255. And we're going to be getting you up to date on what's going on in the community just after this.
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0: All right. Thanks, Brooke. Looking over at the KPCW community calendar, the 2026 Whoop UCI Mountain Bike World Series is going to be happening here at Soldier Hollow. That's coming up September 19th and 20th. You will have an opportunity to witness athletes at the pinnacle of their support. Make sure you bring your cheering gear so you can root on these athletes, especially Parkite Haley Batten. The competition will feature short track and cross-country races, which will provide for one-of-a-kind spectacle that you will be amazed to see. 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Also, coming up at the PC Mark, starting August 31st, you can do line dancing. Or learn to do line dancing, that is. You can choose from two sections. The beginner session, which would be for yours truly here. It happens from 6:15 to 7:15. Or for the improver, that's happening from 7:30 to 8:30 on those same days. Ages 18 and up are welcome. Register for a full session or $60. 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So you may have heard, I had just heard it on my way in to the studio today, that Dolly Parton died today. She was 80 years old. Her career spans back for over 60 years. She was on the Porter Wagoner Show in 1967. That's where she started to really become popular, but she was singing just as a small child. And so Dolly Parton passed away today. Her family indicates that she passed away peacefully. She'd been suffering from some health issues. But we're going to put some of her songs on the radio today in memory of her. There's no question the influence she had on just tons of different artists, and mostly in the country genre over the years. And so this first song that we're going to play up here is Dolly and Kenny Rogers, and the song is Islands in the Stream.

And that was Islands in the Stream, Dolly Parton and Kenny Rogers. We have a concert coming up here in Salt Lake City. Styx, along with Chicago, are going to be playing at the Utah First Credit Union Amphitheater, formerly known as USANA. That's going to be on Sunday the 30th, so that's coming up this Sunday at 7. So you can still get tickets, see Styx and Chicago. This is If You Leave Me Now.

0: And that was Doors by Noah Kahan. I just wanted to toss out that was a request from Susan. Thank you very much for listening, Susan.
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0: 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In Summit County, 91.9 FM. 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
3: Live from NPR News, I'm Lakshmi Singh. Dolly Parton has died. Her family confirmed in a statement today that the Grammy-winning singer, songwriter, actress, philanthropist, and businesswoman passed away today in Nashville. She was 80 years old. Julie Height looks back at the life of a superstar being remembered for the impact she's had on generations of fans.
4: Together, so in every piece with love, she made my coat of many colors.
5: Throughout her life, Parton told stories of what it was like growing up with little but ingenuity and humor in the Smoky Mountains of East Tennessee. She came to fame as a star performer in country music and went on to become one of the genre's most recognizable and universally adored ambassadors to broader popular culture, adding Hollywood movie roles and pop smashes to her pile of country hits. She opened a theme park in the region she was from, and in her final decades, her celebrity status transcended generations and cultures. For NPR News, I'm Julie Height.
3: On Truth Social, President Trump says there's never been anyone like Parton, never will. In her memory, he has ordered flags be lowered to half staff. Canada has responded to the administration's decision to impose 50% tariffs on some Canadian goods, with new counter tariffs targeting about 700 American products at different duty rates. More from Dan Karpinchak.
6: Ottawa is targeting just under $20 billion of U.S. imports from smartphones and kitchen appliances to perfumes and makeup, steel and dairy products. The tariffs will vary from 15, 25 and 50% depending on the product. Government officials say the target list came after consultations with stakeholders, the main goal being not to increase tax revenue, but to protect the domestic market share for Canadian companies. In addition, Ottawa laid out a $7.5 billion support package for workers and businesses hit the hardest by the latest round of tariffs from Washington. For NPR News, I'm Dan Karpinchak in Toronto.
3: In Pennsylvania, state officials are confirming the first measles-related deaths in the U.S. this year. They say both patients were unvaccinated. Details from NPR's Marie Godoy.
7: Officials say both deaths occurred in Lancaster County, Pennsylvania. The deaths come amid a resurgence of measles in the U.S., which has recorded more than 2,770 cases this year alone. That's the highest number of cases in any year since 1991. Declining vaccination rates have allowed the disease to make a comeback. Measles deaths are rare in the U.S., occurring in about 1 to 3 out of every 1,000 cases. Before the first measles vaccines became available in the 1960s, 400 to 500 people in the U.S. died each year from the disease. Two doses of the combined measles, mumps, rubella vaccine are 97% effective against measles.
3: It's NPR News. House Democratic leader Hakeem Jeffries confirms in a social media post that he recently met with President Trump's son-in-law and close advisor, Jared Kushner.
8: He asked for a meeting, and I took it to discuss the affordability crisis that exists that is not a hoax. At the same period of time, I shouldn't have to say it, but I am. No one is going to get a pass.
3: The New York Times first reported Sunday that Jeffries and Kushner met privately in Manhattan. This coming just months ahead of the midterm elections in which Democrats could take back control of Congress. That would make it harder for the GOP to pass President Trump's legislative agenda. The U.S. Department of Education is weighing in on an old civil rights fight. NPR's Corey Turner explains the fight is about what qualifies as discrimination in America's schools.
9: More specifically, about what qualifies as discrimination in school discipline. Research shows that Black, Hispanic, and Native American students are more likely than their white peers to be suspended from school. Under Presidents Obama and Biden, the Education Department warned schools that big disparities in their discipline rates might be a sign of discrimination and trigger a federal investigation. Under the first Trump administration, and again this month, the Education Department sent a different message to schools, that discipline disparities are not a sign of discrimination, and that focusing on race in measuring, let alone addressing disparities, is what will get schools in trouble. Corey Turner, NPR News.
3: I'm Lakshmi Singh, NPR News in Washington.
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0: All righty, it is 1:06 on this Tuesday, August 25th. I am Marty. I'll be here up until 3 o'clock. Taking a look out the window. We've got some poofy clouds out there. There is a 10% chance of isolated showers. We have a current temperature of 81 degrees, a potential high here in Park City of 84, a low tonight of 58, partly cloudy. Tomorrow, a high of 85 expected, and a 20 to 30% chance of isolated thunderstorms. Tomorrow night, a low of 58, partly cloudy. And then Thursday into Friday, we have about a 20% chance of isolated thunder showers and temperatures in the mid-80s in the days and in the mid to low 50s at night. In the Heber Valley, currently it's 83 degrees. There's a 10% chance of isolated thunder showers and a high today expected of 91 degrees, a low of 53 tonight, partly cloudy skies. Tomorrow, a high of 91 expected, a 30% chance of thunder storms. And tomorrow night, a low of 52 and a 10% chance of those thunderstorms. Mostly cloudy, though. And then we have about a 20% chance going on into the weekend with highs in the low 90s. And then on Saturday, a greater chance of rain and highs only in about 85 degrees. So some pretty good weather coming up. A little bit of moisture. It is awfully green for this time of year. I noticed that. I was up hiking the other day. And you look up here. I'm looking up at Park City Ski Hill, and it's still pretty darn green for towards the end of August. So we've been doing well considering the snow pack that we had last time around. So as was mentioned in NPR News there, Dolly Parton died today, and so we're going to be putting some Dolly Parton on there, not every song, because she has quite the catalog, but we are going to be playing some. And this song here is Love is Like a Butterfly.

0: All right, that was Stevie Wonder, Master Blaster Jammin'. And before that, we had Dolly Parton, Love is Like a Butterfly.
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0: 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When is this going to happen, you might say? 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Happening every Wednesday at the Park City Library, they have free music on the patio from 10 a.m. until 1 p.m. To learn more about this, you could go to parkcity.gov/library. And with that, we're going to kick off another set of music here. This first song up is Street of Dreams by U2.

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0: Just like you. Catherine found a young, skinny orange kitten, which is likely a female, and potentially about 4 months old, very friendly with people and quite vocal. She found this kitten at Bear Hollow Village. If you lost your orange kitten, give Catherine a call at 516-306-0350. We have another lost cat. Kate lost her large gray tabby with big green eyes, white tips of his paws, and a white chest at the Lily Langtree Court in Prospector. So if you find that large gray tabby, give Kate a call, 435-602-9524. And Miles lost a blue, gray-blue and black backpack with one large pocket and one small front pocket. Lost it at downtown Park City, they think. But if you find that backpack, give Miles a call, 480-797-0612. These things and tons of others, lost and found, can be found at kpcw.org. Go to community, drop down to lost and found. You can even add things that you may have found or lost there.
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0: So coming up this, well, during the time of August 27th through the 29th, so coming up this weekend, this next artist that we're going to play, Eric Krasno, is going to be playing around Park City. You can pick up tickets and check them out. This song is called Unconditional Love.

0: And that was This Love by Maroon 5. And before that, we had Billy Preston and Will It Go Around in Circles. And we kicked off the set with Eric Krasno and the song Unconditional Love. Eric Krasno, as I mentioned, is coming in concert this coming weekend, playing at a couple of different locations, along with Marcus King and Dwayne Betts, playing at the Marquee on Main Street and in the Library Field on Park Avenue on August 27th and August 29th.
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0: Vanilla Ice, guys. Come on. Hey, VIP. looking over at the community calendar, bikers, runners, and pedestrians, you all may have noticed that there is some work going on out on Route 224, State Route. There's a number of ongoing projects, and it is dangerous for you and for the construction workers if the detours that they have stuck out there are ignored. So please do not bike, walk, hop, skip, or jump through any of the construction zones that are well marked with detour signs. Please follow them for everybody's safety. If you're ages 5 to 18 and you've ever wanted to try water polo, there's an opportunity coming up August 28th and 29th. All levels are welcome. It's going to be held at the PC Aquatic Center, which is at Ecker Hill Middle School. Fall water polo programming starts after the clinic, so come give this a try. It's a fun way to improve swimming while playing a game. Reserve your spot and get more information at parkcitywaterpolo.com. All righty. This next song up is Men at Work, and the song is Down Under.

0: here.
1: That was I'm Still Here by Modest Mouse. Before that, we had Billy Price and 39 Steps. And before that, Mount Joy and Gigi Perez in the middle. And we kicked off the set with Down Under by The Men at Work.
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4: Live from NPR News, I'm Lakshmi Singh. Flags are being lowered to half-staff in memory of Dolly Parton. A family statement confirms she died today in Nashville. Dolly Parton's nephew, Brian Seaver, describes his aunt's legacy this way: a rhinestone life that shone bright enough for the world to see. She was instantly recognizable for her curvy physique, voluminous blonde wigs, and long acrylic nails that she once shared on the Graham Norton Show were great as guitar picks. Parton was also famous for her self-deprecating humor, but generations of fans are also mourning the loss of an award-winning singer, songwriter, and actor they say had an indelible impact on and off stage, especially with classics like
5: Jolene, Jolene, Jolene, I'm begging of you, please don't take my man.
4: Parton was also a businesswoman and a humanitarian. In this 1982 interview with the late Barbara Walters, Parton reflected on what success meant to her.
5: You know, I've worked hard and I had a lot of dreams. I've worked not only for myself but for other people. And it's like now I want to enjoy, really enjoy the more simple things rather than just going full blast.
4: Dolly Parton was 80 years old. The U.S. Secret Service says it is aware of an Iranian state media video threatening President Trump's youngest son, Barron. NPR's Franco Ordonez reports.
6: The video released by Iran's state media purports to track the movements of the president's 20-year-old son. It opens by asking, where and how should we kill Barron Trump? Nate Herring, a spokesman for the Secret Service, told NPR that, quote, the U.S. Secret Service is aware of the video and investigates anything that can be perceived as a threat toward our protectees. Those protectees, of course, include the president himself as well as members of his immediate family. Herring went on to say that out of concern for operational security, the Secret Service would not be further discussing matters of protective intelligence. Franco Ordonez, NPR News, the White House.
4: Canada has announced retaliatory tariffs on the U.S. More from NPR's Alex Leff.
7: Canada unveiled counter-tariffs of up to 50% on hundreds of U.S. goods. That includes steel, dairy, appliances, paper, and other products. Finance Minister François-Philippe Champagne said the measures are meant to protect Canadian businesses and let them compete.
8: It's all about fairness. It's all about level playing field. It's all about supporting Canadian workers and Canadian businesses.
7: This comes after the U.S. imposed 50% tariffs on many Canadian goods, and President Trump threatened more after talks broke down last week. Canada's tariffs take effect September 8th. Alex Leff, NPR News, Washington.
4: You're listening to NPR News. The State Department says it is in the process of identifying and revoking as many as 200,000 visas held by foreign nationals who initially applied to visit the U.S. for a short term, then later filed for asylum. Spokesperson Tommy Pigott responded to an Associated Press report that the administration's reviewing B-1 and B-2 visas issued over the last 10 years. South Carolina voters are deciding the outcome of a special Republican primary runoff. Senator Darlene Graham is competing against Representative Ralph Norman in a race to succeed her late brother, Senator Lindsey Graham, who died last month. The life expectancy of the average American has rebounded to pre-pandemic levels, according to the latest data from the Centers for Disease Control and Prevention. More from NPR's Rob Stein.
0: The CDC's National Center for Health Statistics says the average baby born in 2024 could be expected to live to age 79. That's because life expectancy inched up again between 2023 and 2024, marking the third annual increase in a row. The increase to 79 slightly surpasses the average life expectancy before the pandemic and was due to a combined drop in deaths from COVID-19, as well as drops in unintentional injuries like drug overdoses, heart disease, cancer, and homicides. While the rebound is good news, U.S. life expectancy still trails other rich countries like Canada, Japan, and the U.K. Rob Stein, NPR News.
4: I'm Lakshmi Singh. NPR News.
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1: All righty. Hey, it's 2:06 on this Tuesday, August 25th. I am Marty. I'm going to be here for about one more hour. If there's something you'd care to hear, give me a text or call 435-655-8255. In the meanwhile, I'll play what I want. Ha! Huh. So, looking over at the weather, currently in Park City, it is 79 degrees. There's a high today expected of 84 degrees. There's a 10% chance of isolated thunderstorms. Tonight, a low of 58, partly cloudy skies. Tomorrow, a high potentially of 85 degrees with a 30% chance of isolated thunderstorms. Tomorrow night, partly cloudy with a low of 58. A high expected on Thursday, Friday, and going on towards the weekend. Actually, on the weekend, it's going to be cooler, but Thursday and Friday in the mid-80s, partly sunny skies, and about a 10 to 20% chance of rain, and then a greater percentage of rain potential on Saturday. Over in the Heber Valley, currently it is 90 degrees. There's a high today expected of 91, a 10% chance of isolated thunderstorms. Tonight, a low of 53, partly cloudy skies. Tomorrow, a 30% chance of scattered thunderstorms with a high of 91 degrees. Wednesday night, a low of 52 and a 10% chance of thunderstorms. Mostly cloudy, though, and we're going to be in the low 90s up into the weekend, and then we have that greater chance of thundershowers on Friday night and into Saturday. So there's your weather. Going along with the Dolly Parton having passed away today, quite the music icon, for sure, for the last 60 years or more. And so here's another Dolly Parton song. This is Here You Come Again, Dolly Parton.

0: All right, that was Change by Rich Wyman. Before that, Here You Come Again by Dolly Parton.
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3: 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My guests include everyone from elected leaders to city and county policymakers, arts and culture providers, and citizens who are making a difference in their neighborhood. It's an hour that can invigorate, inspire, enlighten, and educate. I hope you'll join me.
0: All right, taking a look at the KPCW community calendar. Have you ever thought of trying to learn to read music? Whether, if you have, there's a four, and even if you haven't, there still is going to be a four-session crash course on how to do just that, read music. It begins August 29th. You can learn to read basic sheet music and even write your own in this four-session course, which is going to be at the Park City Library. To learn more about this, and it's happening this Saturday, the 29th, from 11 a.m. until 12:30 in the afternoon. And to learn more or register, you can go to parkcity.gov/library. Have you ever thought of, and maybe you haven't, visiting the historic Echo Church? Every Saturday, there's folks out there. It's opened up, and you can go out there and check it out. It's celebrating its 150th anniversary and has a special exhibit tracing its humble beginnings in 1876 as a local non-Mormon church through its unique role as a school educating the town's growing community of children to its rescue from demolition in the 70s by dedicated local residents. Visitors can also explore the America 250 traveling exhibit called Becoming the United States, Colonial America and Declaration 1776. It features historic documents, images, maps, letters, and firsthand accounts from our nation's beginnings. With the generous support of the Summit County Wrap Fund, the historic Echo Church is open, yes, every Saturday through Labor Day. It is just 30 miles east of Park City off of I-80. Take exit 169. All righty, we're going to kick off another set of music here. This next song up is the Stereo MCs, and the song is Connected, followed by Hall & Oates, She's Gone.

0: And that was Wide Mouth Mason, and the song was Outsourced. Before that, we had Hall & Oates, She's Gone, and we kicked it off with Stereo MC's Connected.
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0: And taking a look over at the Lost and Found report, Max lost a teal water bottle with stickers on it at the Deer Valley Grocery Cafe or on Deer Valley Drive.

0: Drive somewhere around there if you find that water bottle. Teal in color with stickers. 303-717-4367 is the number to call. Get it back to Max. And Frank lost a set of Maui Jim sunglasses with a leash on them at Willow Creek Pickleball Courts. So if you find some Maui Jims with a leash on them, give Frank a call at 215-292-2416. Blair found keys on a strap on Main Street. If you lost your keys on a strap, give Blair a call at 801-808-2758. And we'll do one more. Thomas lost a money clip. Doesn't say if there was money in it, but it is a clip at the very least, offering a reward for its return. He lost it at the gelato store. So if you find that, give Thomas a call at 435-647-8943.
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0: All righty, it is 2:32. We're creeping up on 3 o'clock, which is when I get to go home. If there is something that I could play for you, I'll do my best to get it on between now and then, although time is short, but you could call or text me at 435-655-8255. With that, we're going to kick off this next set of music with the Bleachers, or just plain Bleachers, and the song is We Should Talk.

0: And that was New World Man by Rush. Before that, Audio Slave, Like a Stone. And we kicked that set off with Just Plain Bleachers. We Should Talk.
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0: All right, it is 2:45, and taking a look over at the community calendar here, Park City Performing Arts presents Rick Springfield. That's right, Rick Springfield on August 27th at Canyons Village. Over the past four decades, Rick Springfield has worn many hats. As an entertainer and a performer, he's a creator of some of the finest power pop of the 80s. He is a Grammy-winning singer, songwriter, and musician, has scored 17 U.S. Top 40 hits, which include Jesse's Girl, Don't Talk to Strangers, and Affair of the Heart. And he's coming to Canyons Village on Thursday, August 27th at 7 p.m. AI is coming. It's coming, ready or not. You can explore how artificial intelligence and digital misinformation are shaping public trust in science with speaker Isabel Freeling. She's going to be at the Park City Library trying to help us to better understand the battle for trust in science. That also is happening on August 27th, not to compete with Rick Springfield, as it's 5 in the afternoon until 6 at the Park City Library this coming Thursday. All righty, we're going to kick off the last set of music here. We're going to start it off, the last set of music for me, not the last set ever. But this is Tears for Fears, and the song is Change.

0: And that, of course, was Dolly Parton, I Will Always Love You. In the beginning of that set, we had Tears for Fears, the song Change, followed by Twiddle, Good Time, and then Elvis Presley, Don't Be Cruel, and, of course, Dolly Parton.
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0: All right. Yes, you are. 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It is 3 o'clock. I've enjoyed being with you. We have NPR up next.
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4: Oh, sometimes I go walking through fields where we walk long ago.
3: Country music legend Dolly Parton has died. She was 80 years old. The towering singer, songwriter, actress, and businesswoman was also a powerful advocate for literacy. Through her Imagination Library, kids 5 and younger can receive a free book each month. NPR's Andrew Limbong has more on the program's legacy.
5: Hello, kiddies. You want me to read a book to you?
6: This is Dolly Parton at an event at the Library of Congress celebrating the Imagination Library sending out 100 million books. That was back in 2018. Now that number is over 330 million. The program started small in 1995, covering Parton's home county in East Tennessee. Parton has said that she was inspired by her father, who couldn't read or write. Since then, the Imagination Library has collaborated with local nonprofits and governments to expand access across the country and beyond, too, including Canada, the UK, Ireland, and Australia. At that Library of Congress event, she said that her goal was to deliver 1 billion books to kids. Andrew Limbong, NPR News.
3: The U.S. stock market largely shrugged off a sweeping set of tariffs imposed by Canada on American products today. As NPR's Raphael Nam reports, the retaliatory tariffs may not have a huge economic effect, but they could take a toll.
7: The tariffs imposed by Canada range from 15% to 50% on many American products, including steel, aluminum, as well as washers and dryers. Overall, about $20 billion worth of American imports will come under Canadian tariffs, or about 700 products. Canada's tariffs had been expected, and most economists still believe the ongoing trade war will likely hit harder for businesses north of the border. So investors in Wall Street did not react too much, but concerns will mount if the trade dispute escalates. Tariffs are a tax on imports, which creates uncertainty for businesses and can be inflationary for consumers. Rafael Nam, NPR News.
3: As many as 200,000 foreign nationals seeking asylum in the U.S. could lose their visas. It's part of the Trump administration's crackdown on illegal immigration, NPR's Michelle Kelman reports.
8: State Department spokesperson Tommy Pigott says the department is working with Homeland Security to identify and revoke the visas of foreigners who came to the U.S. claiming to be short-term visitors, but then filed for asylum to stay here permanently. He says these types of visas are issued with a clear understanding that they are for those who intend to return home. He was responding to an Associated Press report on documents that show the department is focusing on B-1 and B-2 visas issued in the last decade and could amount to 200,000 revocations. Pigott calls it an ongoing process with dynamic numbers. Michelle Kellerman, NPR News, Washington.
3: Oil prices fell again today. It's NPR.
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13: 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We appreciate you. We're here for you. And now it's time to get into the Local View. I'm Claire Wiley. We're going to be together for the next couple hours. Let's have some fun together. Make sure you let me know what you want to hear. I'm happy to play it. 435-655-8255. That's the magic number to call or text, and I'll put on the song that you want to hear. And we're going to talk about weather as well, and of course we'll bring you the news. So all of that is happening right here right now on KPCW. Let's get into it. It is 93 degrees in Heber City, so it's staying warm out there. Right outside the studios of KPCW, it's a bit cooler. It is 78 degrees is what they're saying. Partly cloudy tonight with a low around 58 degrees. Your Wednesday brings us a chance of isolated showers happening in the earlier part of the day, they're saying, and a little bit maybe towards the afternoon. Chance of precipitation, 30%. Mostly sunny skies otherwise, with a high near 85 degrees. That's your Wednesday. Wednesday night, partly cloudy with a low around 58 as well. And then Thursday again brings that isolated chance of showers and thunderstorms. Chance of precipitation goes down to about 20% with a high near 87, so a little bit warmer as we head into Thursday. Thursday evening brings us a low around 58 again. We're going to stick around there for the next three nights. Mostly cloudy skies for your Thursday evening with that chance of precipitation sitting at 20%. And then a small chance we could see some isolated showers and thunderstorms in the afternoon on Friday. Otherwise, partly sunny with a high near 85 degrees. It looks like 10% is our chance of precipitation for your Friday night. 20% goes up a little bit as we slide into the evening hours, mostly cloudy with a low around 55 degrees. And there you have it, my friends. That is a look at your forecast ahead. And now let's check your roadways just to make sure things are moving along smoothly out there. And it does look like not all is smooth in the Wasatch back. There's a little bit of a backup happening there on Kearns Boulevard, according to our bird's eye view, but as I look at the photos, it looks like things are moving a little bit more steadily. So if you are out there in that area and you see something, let me know what's going on there on Kearns Boulevard, because UDOT is showing that there is a backup there. Looks like Kimball Junction, a little bit of a backup if you're rolling out of town on 224 as well. Otherwise, there are no incidents to report, and everything else in the Wasatch back seems to be moving along smoothly on those highways and byways. So keep your dial right here on KPCW. We'll keep you informed. I've got Phoebe Bridgers to kick off our set. And of course, we are going to play some Dolly Parton during the Local View, because what an icon, what a legend, and we appreciate all she did for so many people and for women in music and just all around good person in general, and did a lot for humanity. So shout out to Dolly Parton. We will get to some of those songs. And if you have requests, just lay them on me. Here's some Phoebe Bridgers, to start. 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
2: And you are listening to KPCW. Here's your Lost and Found report, if you're like me. Every time he says, have you lost or found something, I feel like the former is always true on a daily basis. Usually my keys or my phone, but they tend to pop up. But these are things that haven't popped up for others that we hope to get back to them. Alyssa has lost a faded black Fiori zip-up hoodie. It was lost on the 1st of August, 801-837-0206. If you see that around town, not a specific location that was mentioned, but if you do see that black Fiori zip-up, please give Alyssa a call. Also, it looks like Catherine has found a young, skinny orange kitten, likely female, maybe 4 months, very friendly with people and vocal. Bear Hollow Village on the 24th, so just yesterday. If that's your kitten, and please call Catherine at 516-306-0350. Sounds adorable. We have BBC headlines coming up and then Marketplace Tech. So stay with us.
3: BBC News with Roisin Hasty. The country music legend Dolly Parton has died at the age of 80 in Nashville, Tennessee. Born into rural poverty, Dolly Parton rose to become one of the biggest music stars of the 20th century. Her biggest hits include Jolene, 9 to 5, and I Will Always Love You. She was also a leading philanthropist, making huge donations to global literacy, medical research, and disaster relief. President Trump has led tributes to Dolly Parton, ordering US flags to be lowered to half-mast for 1 week. Elton John called her a giant of an artist, unique and irreplaceable. Paul McCartney said she was unrivaled in the world of country music. Canada has unveiled retaliatory tariffs on hundreds of US imports as their trade war escalates. They come into effect in 2 weeks and range between 15 and 50%, matching US taxes on Canadian products. The UN Secretary General Antonio Guterres says he's alarmed by an incursion by Israel into a training center run by the UN Agency for Palestinian Refugees in East Jerusalem. The Israeli government has reported

0: repeatedly accused UNRWA of providing cover for Hamas, which the agency denies. Two people have died in the US state of Pennsylvania from a measles infection. Officials say that both were unvaccinated. The former Liberian vice president, Jewel Howard Taylor, has been remanded in custody ahead of her trial on alleged links to drug trafficking and other offences. Ms. Howard Taylor is the ex-wife of the former president and convicted war criminal Charles Taylor. And SpaceX has announced its plans to build a vast new spaceport in the southern US state of Louisiana, where it will launch its Starship mega rockets. Work on the $100 billion facility will start next year. BBC News.
1: California has the country's most comprehensive data privacy protections. If only companies would comply with them. From American Public Media, this is Marketplace Tech. I'm Megan McCarty-Carino. California promised consumers an easier way to protect their personal data. Since 2024, the DELETE Act has required the state registration of data brokers, businesses that collect and sell personal data from our digital footprints. It also mandates they give consumers a way to request their data be deleted and report how many requests they get. But a new Stanford report shows registered data brokers are largely ignoring the laws. Jennifer King is a privacy and data policy fellow at Stanford's Institute for Human-Centered AI. She says only 9% of data brokers are in compliance.
2: We also found that the companies added friction to their rights request processes, which they are technically not allowed to do. It's an area of research that we call dark patterns, and that's where they make it really difficult to navigate these forms. So things like adding extra CAPTCHAs where they're not supposed to, requesting more data from you than you actually would need to fulfill a request, and in general, just making it harder for people to submit forms, as well as not reporting out the stats that they're also obligated to report.
1: So why does it seem so hard to get these data brokers to comply?
2: Really, I think it's all about kind of trying to take that risk gamble of will they actually be investigated by the state privacy agency. But what we've seen is that CalPrivacy has devoted significant resources to doing what they're calling data broker sweeps. So they really have stepped up enforcement. And just recently, they announced they have fined two brokers that failed to actually register at all. We haven't yet seen the investigations around the types of activities we highlighted, but they are definitely starting at least with the folks that were obligated to be on the registry and who did not actually register.
1: In the report, you point out that now is a very important time for consumers to get better control of their data because of AI. How does this fit into the whole picture?
2: So one of the interesting changes with the DELETE Act this last year is that the registry now has to indicate which data brokers are selling their data to generative AI developers. People like me, researchers like me, have been suspicious that companies are continuing to buy data about individuals for AI development, but it's been unclear exactly kind of the scope. But in a nutshell, we do know that some of these AI companies, certainly some of the newer ones that aren't part of giant platforms, who have been in business for ages and who already have a lot of consumer data, many of them are looking towards advertising, for example, and trying to kind of build out that consumer-facing side of their businesses. And so it would not surprise me if the data that's being purchased by these companies is around ad targeting or being able to target particular individuals. Being able to target ads is certainly some of the lifeblood for these companies. And especially when you're an AI company that's investing a lot of money in building data centers, you're under a lot of pressure to raise revenue. So unfortunately, from my perspective, I think we're at the beginning of seeing the consumer ad targeting ecosystem basically be replicated with these new AI developers.
1: That's Jennifer King at Stanford's Institute for Human-Centered AI. Jesus Alvarado produced this episode. I'm Megan McCarty-Carino, and that's Marketplace Tech. This is APM.
3: And this is The Local View. Thank you for listening. We appreciate all of you out there. The time now is 3:36 on this Tuesday, August 25th. Lots happening here in our studio. We've got the one and only Rick Springfield coming up in the next hour, so make sure you keep your dial here for that. In the meantime, we've got more tunes to get you in the 4 o'clock hour, including this is one of my favorite new albums that came out in the last year, Jeff Tweedy, Enough, right here on KPCW.

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1: 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Hope your weekend is kicking off in style. And we are so glad, as always, that you keep your dial right here on KPCW. We've got more tunes for you coming up into the 4 o'clock hour. So stay with us. Here's Michael Markakey, and it features Joy Oladokun. It's called Scared to Start, right here on KPCW. She's wearing

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3: 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I didn't have any requests last hour. Now, it's not a sob story, but let's do this. 435-655-8255. 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
4: Live from NPR News in Washington, I'm Ryland Barton. The U.S. and Canada are in an all-out trade war. Both governments are now imposing $20 billion worth of tariffs on each other after negotiations collapsed last week, days after the Trump administration announced new levies. Today, Prime Minister Mark Carney's government responded. NPR's Emily Fang reports.
5: Canada's tariffs range from 15 to 50%, and they cover a medley of goods ranging from American fish to paper to tableware. These tariffs come on top of several rounds of American trade penalties levied on Canada over the last year and a half, including punishing levies on Canadian steel and aluminum. This week, President Trump also threatened to raise tariffs on Canadian cars and auto parts to 50% starting next year. And he wrote several bellicose statements on his social media site Truth Social, accusing Canada of, quote, ripping off the U.S. This aggressive rhetoric and repeated threats to annex Canada has left most Canadians hostile to compromise with the U.S., according to multiple public opinion polls. Emily Fang, NPR News, Washington.
4: President Trump also floated the idea of renaming Lake Ontario to become Lake America amid the trade war. The president has wide latitude over how geographic markers are recognized by the U.S. government, but he has no legal authority to impose his decisions on other countries or international bodies. ICE arrested nearly 50,000 people in July. That's the highest single-month total during the second Trump administration. The increase began in June and accelerated in July with less public exposure than during the first year of President Trump's second term. Texas and Florida accounted for nearly 20,000 of the July arrests. Republican voters in South Carolina are selecting their nominee for U.S. Senate today, more than a month after Republican Senator Lindsey Graham died. South Carolina Public Radio's Luis Alfredo Garcia reports today's vote is a test of President Trump's endorsement power in the state.
6: South Carolina Republicans have generally been split between Senator Darlene Graham and Congressman Ralph Norman. There's been just a single one-on-one debate, and people have been flooded with campaign mail and text messages. For Lila Ann Briggs, it comes down to familiarity. She voted for Norman in the primary and said she would again in a runoff.
7: I actually went to high school with the candidate I voted for.
6: Graham has no experience in elected politics outside of a recent appointment to the U.S. Senate, but she has President Trump's endorsement. His Super PAC MAGA Inc. spent some $800,000 on get-out-the-vote calls and texts for Graham. For NPR News, I'm Luis Alfredo Garcia in Columbia, South Carolina.
4: Americans' confidence in the economy declined this month as the Iran war has kept gas prices elevated at more than $4 a gallon. It's the lowest level in 7 months, but essentially in the same lukewarm range it's been in since the beginning of the year. Oil prices fell again today, helping ease worries in the bond market and supporting stock prices. It's NPR News.
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11: 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Wasatch Back ski areas and other developments are drawing the attention of the U.S. Securities and Exchange Commission for using public bonds to support private projects. KPCW's Connor Thomas has more.
12: The state auditor will host the U.S. Securities and Exchange Commission at the Utah State Capitol in October. Auditor Tina Cannon told legislators during a recent interim session meeting that the SEC has noticed developers are issuing government bonds to support their projects in Utah and around the country.
13: They will be having a policy speech regarding their concerns and their what they are seeing nationwide over public infrastructure district financing or this type of bond financing.
12: Public infrastructure districts, or PIDs, are boards that are often led by private developers and can levy a tax and issue bonds to cover infrastructure costs. They're created with the permission of local governments. The Utah legislature passed a law this year clarifying that cities and counties are separate and not liable for PID debt. But Cannon has raised concerns as PIDs have exploded onto the development scene in Utah, issuing up to $4 billion in debt for taxpayers and their boundaries to repay. Resort developers have been prolific with PIDs, including in Summit and Wasatch counties. The Military Installation Development Authority, or MIDA, is using multiple PIDs to build Deer Valley's East Village base. Deer Valley itself has three PIDs to redevelop Snow Park, and Summit County granted one in Canyons Village to compete. The auditor's office plans to release additional details about its meeting with the SEC closer to October. Connor Thomas, KPCW News.
11: And MIDA leaders are treading lightly around the topic of data centers while Utah's governor calls for reforms to the state's authority. KPCW's Grace Dorfler has the details.
14: Public pushback against plans for MIDA to construct a hyperscale data center in Box Elder County tinged the conversation at a MIDA board meeting August 20th. MIDA is the state entity founded to serve the military and promote economic development. During a discussion of Utah National Guard project design standards, MIDA board member Senator Jerry Stevenson referenced recent meetings where lawmakers examined data center policy. He also mentioned that MIDA is likely to, quote, receive some pressure from the military on the topic.
15: They are very interested in data centers here in Utah and to cover some of their needs. And we need to make sure that we can cover that, but we need to be very graceful how we go through this process because it really is, it's probably as hot a topic as we have on the Hill right now.
14: While MIDA's board met, Utah Governor Spencer Cox was telling reporters he'd like to see changes to the authority.
16: I think we need major reform when it comes to MIDA, and I will be pushing for that reform.
14: Cox said he and the Office of Economic Development should play a larger role in overseeing the entity's projects. MIDA has had a presence in Wasatch County since 2012. It has land use authority over much of the west side of the Jordan L Basin, including Deer Valley East Village. Grace Dorfler, KPCW News.
11: And declining tax revenues tied to last winter's poor snowfall are taking a toll on Summit County's tourism economy. KPCW's Leslie Thatcher reports the Park City Chamber of Commerce and Visitors Bureau has cut more than $1 million from its budget.
17: A report released on August 20th by University of Utah's Kempsey Gardner Policy Institute shows visitors spent $213.7 billion in 2025, generating $2.7 billion in travel and tourism-related tax revenue. Summit County's transient room tax, or TRT, experienced the largest drop of any county in Utah last year. Park City Chamber of Commerce and Visitor Bureau CEO Jennifer Wesselhoff says the organization avoided layoffs, but significant budget cuts were necessary.
18: Unfortunately, our budget's down over $1 million. So that meant significant cuts to a lot of our programming. Our staff was really thoughtful about protecting any of the funds that actually translate into visitor attraction.
17: Looking at the past 6 months, lodging occupancy was down about 11%, and the average daily rates for hotel rooms were down about 2%. But Wesselhoff is more optimistic about what's ahead.
18: Rather than looking back at this point, I think looking forward tells a much more positive story. Occupancy for the next 6 months on the books is actually ahead of pace, about 5%, which is really good news.
17: Wesselhoff says this year's annual membership meeting is sold out. The breakfast September 3rd at Pendry Park City will highlight the accomplishments and challenges over the past year, as well as plans for the year ahead. The chamber will also present the Miles Reiterman Spirit of Hospitality Award. Leslie Thatcher, KPCW News.
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3: 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Thanks for keeping us on your dial on this lovely Tuesday, August 25th. Let's check out what's happening as far as your weather is concerned. And it looks like things are still staying in the 80s, 87 degrees in Heber, right outside the studios of KPCW. 83 is where we are. There's a little bit of a breeze out there I see here on Swede Alley. And it looks really nice outside right now. There are a few wispy clouds out there, but there is still a chance we could see some precipitation this evening. It looks like a 20% chance, maybe. Our low hits around 58 degrees. For tomorrow, isolated showers between 9 a.m. and noon is what they're calling for. Then maybe a scattered shower here and there in the afternoon hours. Otherwise, mostly sunny with a high near 85 degrees. Chance of precipitation for tomorrow, 30%. Wednesday night brings us partly cloudy skies with a low around 58 degrees. Thursday, some isolated showers and thunderstorms are possible in the afternoon. Otherwise, again, mostly sunny skies. It's going to get even warmer for your Thursday during the day. A high near 87 degrees. Chance of precipitation, 20% for your Thursday. And that hangs on throughout the evening hours. That 20% chance of rain, mostly cloudy with a low around 58 for your Thursday evening. As we roll into Friday, we still have that chance of isolated thunderstorms in the afternoon. High near 85 degrees, chance of precipitation 10%, small chance on Friday afternoon. And then we are looking at a 20% chance overnight, slight chance that we will see those showers and thunderstorms, mostly cloudy with the low around 55 degrees. And there you had it. That's what's happening as far as your forecast is concerned. There is a backup happening there at Kimball Junction. Sometimes it happens around this time of day that things slow down there. So just be prepared if you're heading down 224. It could be a little bit slower until you get to 80. Otherwise, it looks like everything else is smooth sailing out there. Keep your dial right here on KPCW. We'll keep you informed and also keep the tunes rolling for you. Here's little Tom Petty and the Heartbreakers now. Breakdown.

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4: 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And we've got more tunes on the way for you. Of course, we just keep them coming. Edie Brickell and the New Bohemians. 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
1: And here you go. Here is your Lost and Found report. It looks like Frank has lost some Maui Jim sunglasses. They have that little leash on them. Still went missing on the 15th. Willow Creek Pickleball Courts is where those sunglasses may have been left. 215-292-2416 is the number to call if you came across those. Also, it looks like Blair has found a pair of keys on a strap. Main Street is where those keys were found on the 20th of August. Give Blair a call at 801-808-2758 if those are yours. Also, it looks like Thomas may have lost a money clip there, offering a reward for its return. It was lost at the gelato store, perhaps Max's. There are a couple of gelato stores downtown, too. 19th of August, 435-647-8943 is the number to call for that. And of course, you can take a look at all of our Lost and Found submissions on our website, kpcw.org. Okay, we've got more in the way of music coming up for you, but first we're going to take a break with BBC headlines and some local news, and we'll be back with the tunes. Stay with us.
2: BBC News with Roisin Hasty. The country music legend Dolly Parton has died at the age of 80 in Nashville, Tennessee. Born into rural poverty, Dolly Parton rose to become one of the biggest music stars of the 20th century. Her biggest hits included Jolene, 9 to 5, and I Will Always Love You. She was also a leading philanthropist, making huge donations to global literacy, medical research, and disaster relief. President Trump has led tributes to Dolly Parton, ordering US flags to be lowered to half-mast for 1 week. Elton John called her a giant of an artist, unique and irreplaceable. Paul McCartney said she was unrivaled in the world of country music. In other news, Canada has unveiled retaliatory tariffs on hundreds of US imports as their trade war escalates. They come into effect in 2 weeks and range between 15 and 50%, matching US taxes on Canadian products. The UN Secretary General Antonio Guterres says he's alarmed by an incursion by Israel into a training center run by the UN Agency for Palestinian Refugees in East Jerusalem. The Israeli government has repeatedly accused UNRWA of providing cover for Hamas, which the agency denies. Two people have died in the US states of Pennsylvania from a measles infection. Officials say that both were unvaccinated. The former Liberian Vice President, Jewel Howard Taylor, has been remanded in custody ahead of her trial on alleged links to drug trafficking and other offences. Two Croatians and a Ukrainian have also been charged in the same case. And SpaceX has announced plans to build a vast new spaceport in the southern US state of Louisiana, where it will launch its

0: Starship mega rockets. Work on the $100 billion facility will start next year.
1: KBCW News Time is 4:32. I'm Grace Dorfler, and this is your local news on The Local View. The Park City Planning Commission will hold a third public hearing for the five-acre Bonanza Park proposal Wednesday. KBCW's Christine Weller reports the developer has lowered proposed building heights.
2: Locals will get another chance to weigh in on the five-acre Bonanza Park proposal Wednesday. The Park City Planning Commission has been considering the plans since late June and has expressed concerns about building heights. Six of the seven structures planned were above the zoned 35-foot maximum and the 40-foot exception for gables. Now, the developer has reduced heights for five of the three-story buildings. To be closer to the zoned maximum, the new proposal shrinks residential floor heights from 9 to 8 feet and the commercial floors from 12 to 10 feet. Instead of having 12 by 12-foot gables, the pitches were reduced to 4 by 12. The changes limit the height from the finished floor to the parapet to about 35 feet. However, parts of the 120-foot-long buildings would still exceed 35 feet due to the site's slope. One building bordering Munchkin Road is proposed to remain four stories, but will have similar design adjustments to reduce its overall height. The commission will also review a comparison of parking demand for similar projects and traffic impacts. Wednesday's 5:30 p.m. meeting is in City Hall. Locals can attend in person or virtually. Park City Municipal is a financial supporter of KPCW. Christine Weller, KPCW News.
1: A rock fall at Zion National Park and flash flooding at Bryce Canyon closed access to some popular tourist destinations Monday. The rock fall at Zion's Big Bend area blocked access to the shuttle stop for the Narrows hike until Tuesday afternoon. At nearby Bryce Canyon National Park, nearly a dozen hikers were stranded in flash floods Monday afternoon. Two went to the hospital for hypothermia. Fox 13 reports emergency crews helped the 11 stranded people hike out. And with extreme drought conditions across Utah, state wildlife officials have approved additional hunting permits. To prevent habitat damage, the Utah Wildlife Board approved 450 additional antlerless elk permits for areas including the Wasatch Unit in central Utah. The permits will be released to hunters through an alternate draw list. We will be back with more local news at 5:05.
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0: And the time now, 4:35 on this Tuesday, August 25th. Let's get back into the tunes. This one's by request from Jamie Ray LaMontagne. 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
4: Live from NPR News in Washington, I'm Ryland Barton. Dolly Parton has died. Her family confirmed in a statement today that the Grammy-winning singer, songwriter, actress, philanthropist, and businesswoman passed away today in Nashville. She was 80 years old. Julie Height looks back at the life of a superstar, being remembered for the impact she's had on generations of fans.
5: Mama sewed the rags together, so in every piece with love, she made my coat of many colors.
6: Throughout her life, Parton told stories of what it was like growing up with little but ingenuity and humor in the Smoky Mountains of East Tennessee. She came to fame as a star performer in country music and went on to become one of the genre's most recognizable and universally adored ambassadors to broader popular culture, adding Hollywood movie roles and pop smashes to her pile of country hits. She opened a theme park in the region she was from, and in her final decades, her celebrity status transcended generations and cultures. For NPR News, I'm Julie Height.
4: Canada announced retaliatory tariffs today on the U.S., saying it's matching President Trump's tariffs dollar for dollar. As NPR's Alex Leff reports, the move comes amid a deepening trade fight between the countries.
7: Canada unveiled counter tariffs of up to 50% on hundreds of U.S. goods. That includes steel, dairy, appliances, paper, and other products. Finance Minister François-Philippe Champagne said the measures are meant to protect Canadian businesses and let them compete.
8: It's all about fairness. It's all about level playing field. It's all about supporting Canadian workers and Canadian businesses.
7: This comes after the U.S. imposed 50% tariffs on many Canadian goods, and President Trump threatened more after talks broke down last week. Canada's tariffs take effect September 8th. Alex Leff, NPR News, Washington.
4: Two people have died of measles in Pennsylvania. Health officials in the state say both individuals were unvaccinated. NPR's Maria Godoy reports these are the first two deaths from measles reported in the U.S. this year and the first in Pennsylvania in 35 years.
9: Officials say both deaths occurred in Lancaster County, Pennsylvania. The deaths come amid a resurgence of measles in the U.S., which has recorded more than 2,770 cases this year alone. That's the highest number of cases in any year since 1991. Declining vaccination rates have allowed the disease to make a comeback. Measles deaths are rare in the U.S., occurring in about 1 to 3 out of every 1,000 cases. Before the first measles vaccines became available in the 1960s, 400 to 500 people in the U.S. died each year from the disease. Two doses of the combined measles, mumps, rubella vaccine are 97% effective against measles. Maria Godoy, NPR News.
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13: 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I'm Connor Thomas. This is your local news on The Local View. Military Installation Development Authority leaders are treading lightly around the topic of data centers, while Utah's governor calls for reforms to the state authority. KPCW's Grace Dorfler has details from this month's MIDA board meeting.
14: Public pushback against plans for MIDA to construct a hyperscale data center in Box Elder County tinged the conversation at a MIDA board meeting August 20th. MIDA is the state entity founded to serve the military and promote economic development. During a discussion of Utah National Guard project design standards, MIDA board member Senator Jerry Stevenson referenced recent meetings where lawmakers examined data center policy. He also mentioned that MIDA is likely to, quote, receive some pressure from the military on the topic.
15: They are very interested in data centers here in Utah and to cover some of their needs. And we need to make sure that we can cover that, but we need to be very graceful how we go through this process, because it really is, it's probably as hot a topic as we have on the Hill right now.
14: While MIDA's board met, Utah Governor Spencer Cox was telling reporters he'd like to see changes to the authority.
16: I think we need major reform when it comes to MIDA, and I will be pushing for that reform.
14: Cox said he and the Office of Economic Development should play a larger role in overseeing the entity's projects. MIDA has had a presence in Wasatch County since 2012. It has land use authority over much of the west side of the Jordan L Basin, including Deer Valley East Village. Grace Dorfler, KPCW News.
13: And Wasatch Back ski areas and other developments are drawing attention of the U.S. Securities and Exchange Commission for using public bonds to support private projects. So the state auditor will host the SEC at the Utah State Capitol in October. Auditor Tina Cannon told legislators during a recent interim session meeting that the SEC has noticed developers are issuing government bonds to support their projects in Utah and around the country.
17: They will be having a speech and a policy speech regarding their concerns and what they are seeing nationwide over public infrastructure district financing or this type of bond financing.
13: Public infrastructure districts, or PIDs, are boards that are often led by private developers and can levy a tax and issue bonds to cover infrastructure costs. They're created with the permission of local governments. The Utah legislature passed a law this year clarifying that cities and counties are separate and not liable for PID debt. But Cannon has raised concerns as PIDs have exploded onto the development scene in Utah, issuing up to $4 billion in debt for taxpayers and their boundaries to repay. Resort developers have been prolific with PIDs, including in Summit and Wasatch counties. The Military Installation Development Authority, or MIDA, is using multiple PIDs to build Deer Valley's East Village base. Deer Valley itself has three PIDs to redevelop Snow Park, and Summit County granted one in Canyons Village to compete. The auditor's office plans to release additional details about its meeting with the SEC closer to October. Finally, the winter sports schools seniors jumped into the Utah Olympic Park training pool for the last time as a class on Monday. KPCW's Christine Weller reports they reminisced about their time together.
18: The Winter Sports School class of 2026 jumped into the Utah Olympic Park's training pool Monday morning, decked out in their navy caps and gowns. Tyler Cruikshank said he and many of his classmates train at the 750,000-gallon Olympic freestyle pool in the summer to practice aerial tricks. The jump was a last hurrah before the pool is drained for renovations later this week.
19: This is kind of where we've built a lot of our lives and where we built a lot of ourselves. So jumping off here one final time before the pool closes kind of just represents the end of our time here.
18: Cruikshank's mom, Catherine McClemens, helped organize the senior splash. She said the UOP pool has become a second home to many students and parents. Many of the students reflected on their high school years during the event. Caroline Pfaff said the school's April to November schedule helped her set and focus on goals. She's planning to continue skiing at college.
20: It gave me like the opportunity to like pour all of my attention into academics during the summer and then all of my attention into sports during the winter. It just added to me becoming more of a balanced person.
18: The 26 tight-knit seniors graduate November 20th. Christine Weller, KPCW News.
13: And we will be back with local news at 5:32.
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3: And the time now, 5:10 on this lovely Tuesday, August 25th. How's it going out there, everybody? I hope your answer back is fantastic. It's great here in the studio, and it's about to get even better. We've got Rick Springfield coming at us this hour, so don't touch that dial. Keep it right here on your favorite local community radio station, KPCW. Let's talk weather first, shall we? It is 88 degrees right now in the Heber Valley. Right outside the studios of KPCW, it's 84 degrees. We have partly cloudy skies this evening with a low around 58. Isolated showers are happening tomorrow from 9 a.m. to noon, and then there could be a scattered shower or thunderstorm in the afternoon as well. Mostly sunny with a high near 85 degrees. Tomorrow again, partly cloudy, the low around 58. And Thursday brings us again that same chance for isolated showers and thunderstorms in the afternoon. Otherwise, mostly sunny, high tops out all the way at 87 degrees. For your Thursday, chance of precipitation on Thursday, 20%. It also is 20% in the evening hours for Thursday night, mostly cloudy, the low around 58. And Friday, again, that isolated chance of showers and thunderstorms sits at about 10%. 85 is the high under partly sunny skies for Friday, mostly cloudy, the low around 55. Friday night, chance of precipitation 20% for your Friday evening. And there you have it. That, my friends, is a look at your forecast ahead. Another quick check of your roadways shows me that bird's eye view that most of our highways and byways are absolutely clear. It's just that 224 situation that is often a little bit of a backup there if you're trying to get out of Kimball Junction. But other than that, everything else is great on those roadways. 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We are KPCW Park City, and this, my friends, is a little cage the elephant for you. 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

That's Volcanic Love, the Aces local band here in Utah. Right before that, Cage of the Elephant in Beaches in Tennessee. And here's a request coming in from Scott for Phil Collins and Take Me Home.

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4: And away we go. Here is your Lost and Found report. It looks like Drew has lost a dark gray bifold. It's a wallet. It's a Tumi brand, and it can

0: Seattle is 303-717-4367. Also, it looks like Thomas has lost a money clip. There's a reward for this. Lost at a gelato store on the 19th of August. 435-647-8943 is the number to call for that. And last but not least, it looks like Elizabeth has lost a driver's license. It was lost on RTS Trail on the 19th of August. 801-703-5111 is the number to call for that. 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Okay, we have just a couple seconds left before BBC Headlines hits us here on KPCW, and then again, we'll have your local news. We're going to be talking about Song Summit, which is coming up this weekend, and that is going to be a lot of fun. We have Steve Poltz coming in tomorrow to talk with us, which is awesome as well. And then, of course, lighting up the stage on Concerts on the Slopes is going to be Rick Springfield right here in our own community and here in the studio in just a few moments. So, my friends, KBCW has got it going on today. All right, let's get to BBC Headlines here on your local community radio station, KPCW Park City. Away we go.
1: BBC News with Roisin Hastie. Tributes have been coming in following the death of the country music legend Dolly Parton, who's died at the age of 80. Elton John described her as a giant of an artist. Paul McCartney said she was unrivaled in the world of country music. President Trump has ordered US flags to be lowered to half-mast for a week. The head of Instagram, Adam Mosseri, has testified in a high-profile court case against the parent company Meta in California. 29 US states accuse Meta of designing its products to be addictive to young users and then hiding the research. Mr. Mosseri denied encouraging employees to keep negative information away from the public. Canada has unveiled retaliatory tariffs on hundreds of US imports as their trade war escalates. They come into effect in 2 weeks and range between 15 and 50%, matching US taxes on Canadian products. The former Liberian Vice President, Jewel Howard Taylor, has been remanded in custody ahead of her trial on alleged links to drug trafficking and other offences. The UN Secretary General, Antonio Guterres, says he's alarmed by an incursion by Israel into a training centre run by the UN Agency for Palestinian Refugees in East Jerusalem. The Israeli government has repeatedly accused UNRWA of providing cover for Hamas, which the agency denies. In a joint statement, Iran and Oman say they've agreed on a proposal that would allow safe navigation to resume through the Strait of Hormuz. The two countries on opposite sides of the waterway have been holding talks on the issue for several weeks. And SpaceX has announced plans to build a vast new spaceport in the southern US state of Louisiana, where it will launch its Starship mega rockets. Work on the $100 billion facility will start next year. BBC News.
2: 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I'm Connor Thomas with your local news on The Local View. Declining tax revenues tied to last winter's poor snowfall are taking a toll on Summit County's tourism economy. As KPCW's Leslie Thatcher reports, the Park City Chamber of Commerce and Visitors Bureau has cut more than $1 million this year.
3: A report released on August 20th by University of Utah's Kempsey Gardner Policy Institute shows visitors spent $213.7 billion in 2025,

0: generating $2.7 billion in travel and tourism-related tax revenue. Summit County's transient room tax, or TRT, experienced the largest drop of any county in Utah last year. Park City Chamber of Commerce and Visitor Bureau CEO Jennifer Wesselhoff says the organization avoided layoffs, but significant budget cuts were necessary.
1: Unfortunately, our budget's down over $1 million. So that meant significant cuts to a lot of our programming. Our staff was really thoughtful about protecting any of the funds that actually translate into visitor attraction.
0: Looking at the past 6 months, lodging occupancy was down about 11%, and the average daily rates for hotel rooms were down about 2%. But Wesselhoff is more optimistic about what's ahead.
1: I think looking forward tells a much more positive story. Occupancy for the next 6 months on the books is actually ahead of pace, about 5%.
0: Wesselhoff says this year's annual membership meeting is sold out. The breakfast September 3rd at Pendry Park City will highlight the accomplishments and challenges over the past year, as well as plans for the year ahead. The chamber will also present the Miles Radiman Spirit of Hospitality Award. Leslie Thatcher, KPCW News.
2: And Park City High School has announced former professional lacrosse player Kyle Hartzell as the new head coach for the boys lacrosse team. He's a three-time All-Star and two-time Major League Lacrosse champion. He helped Team USA win gold at the 2010 World Lacrosse Championship. Hartzell replaces Michael Persky, who retired at the end of the 2026 season after 7 years leading the team. High school lacrosse begins in Utah in the spring. And the 2026 Song Summit Festival runs Thursday through Saturday at Park City Library Field. Organizers say the goal is to shed light on uncomfortable but important topics this year. More information at kpcw.org.
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4: 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Thanks so much for keeping us on your dial. 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
2: 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I'm Claire Wiley, and I have a very special guest joining me right now. Everyone, we have Rick Springfield with us today. Rick, thanks so much for being a part of The Local View.
3: Yeah, you're welcome.
2: Well, I wanted to get started getting to know a little bit more about how this all began for you. You have been in acting and are also a musician, and sometimes those came together at the same time. I'm a kid of the 80s, so Hard to Hold was one of my favorite introductions to Rick Springfield. But tell me, was it acting or music that was your first love?
3: Oh, definitely music. I was living in England in our very early 60s, and discovered the guitar over there, and at the same time I discovered girls, so it was a very meaningful experience for me, and they've always been intertwined. They've been intertwined ever since.
2: Music then was your first love. Was it a young age that you started to pick up a guitar and realize that you had a talent that you wanted to pursue?
3: Yeah, I never really thought about the talent aspect. I just something that I wanted to do. I got a guitar finally after pestering my parents at 13, and just started, you know, seeking out guys that could play and trying to learn from them, and listening to records and trying to copy the records the same way, you know, pretty much most musicians, rock musicians, start anyway. Except the keyboard players there are classically trained. And that's why they always have a friggin' attitude. But guitar players are very down-to-earth people, and that's why we started, you know, very grassroots guitar players. So, I just did it because I love it. And I formed a band early, and we would play parties, and it was just so exciting to play live. And I started writing songs very early, around 15, 16. And that was an added plus, you know. It was something that I really enjoyed doing. I'd written poems before, but there wasn't much of an outlet for poems, certainly not from 15-year-old boys at the time.
2: So was that part of the expression of it for you? Was the writing, do you generally come up with the lyric first and then add the music, or how does your process work?
3: Usually the music comes first, you know, because you sit around with a guitar or a keyboard and just play until you come up with something you think is original and that you like. Lyrics, I always really take my time with, but the music kind of, it's suddenly there or it's not. It's not really something that I work very hard at, because I don't know how to work hard at it. It's either there or it's not. But lyrics, I can, you know, futz with them and try and get the meaning that I'm looking for. It's all tied together, you know.
2: And is there a lyric that still sits with you that you wrote maybe years ago that when you sing it, it still kind of hits you in a certain way?
3: Performing is a different art than writing. So it's a different kind of thing. I'm connected to the audience when I'm performing. I'm going off their energy, whereas when I'm writing, it's all internal. So it's a very different experience.
2: Yeah.
3: I'm still writing stuff, and that really the most recent stuff is what moves me, because that emotion is the closest to me, you know, the most recent.
2: Yeah. And when you're up there on stage and you're connecting with that audience, what's that experience for you?
3: It's pretty great. I don't know any artists that kind of retire voluntarily. Usually it's a medical issue. Every artist I know loves the moment of going on stage. How can you not? You got people there to see you. They're celebrating music that you've created and memories that they have with you. And it's a pretty personal relationship, you know, between the real fans. You get fans who are, you know, like kind of familiar with you. And every now and then you'll get someone who's association with you is just General Hospital, and they sit there going, what is this loud noise coming off this stage? But most of the time it's the music, and it's, you know, there's nothing not to like about performing live. I say that I play for free. I get paid to travel.
2: I love that, because there is such a connection between people and artists. And when you've had the longevity that you have had, you are relating to an audience in a different way, I think, because we do have these time stamps in our lives, like how I think of Rick Springfield. And when you get up on the stage, and my thoughts about how it brings me back to moments from earlier in my life and what those lyrics mean to me, and how I've grown with your music as well. So I think it is such an interesting connection when you have had these years of lyrics resonating for people around you.
3: Yeah, I think music's really the only true time machine.
2: Oh, I love that. It is a time machine, and it keeps us all connected in really special ways. You also have been doing other things outside of music. It seems like the grass doesn't grow underneath your feet. You're very busy. I understand you have your radio show now, and you even have partnered with Sammy Hagar to keep us all happy on a beach. Can you tell me a little bit about some of these other endeavors that you have going on?
3: Oh, the radio thing is just on Sirius. It's more of a joke than anything. I don't consider myself a DJ, and I make fun of myself on there and don't know half the songs I'm playing. And it's more of a comedy show than anything else. And Sammy, we've been friends, you know, since, because he wrote "I've Done Everything for You." We've been friends since then. And he, you know, had a beach bar rum company that he called me up during COVID and knew that I wanted to get involved in the alcohol business. And he said, why don't you, you know, come on board with me on this? So it seemed like a great opportunity. He knows what he's doing. He's had home runs before with it. And we have the music thing in common, and it just seemed very natural. And it's been a lot of fun. We've had some good times with it.
2: I love it. It helps for the perfect summer cocktail. And we are just winding down on summer, but we are still enjoying all these outdoor concerts that we have here in Park City. You said you learned how to ski here in Park City. We are excited to have you on stage here so that we can all rock out to you in the mountains. Tell me what you're looking forward to for the show and what audiences can expect.
3: Well, I have an amazing band, so I'm very fortunate with that. And we always have fun, and we like each other. It's, you know, not a matter of different tour buses or anything like that. We're all good friends, and it shows on stage. And I think that translates to the audience. And I say that my job is to give the audience an hour and a half to 2 hours of freedom from all the crap that they think of during the day that bothers them, and it gives us the freedom from that too. I mean, you know, everything goes away when we're on stage. And I think it's a very mutual good time for everybody.
2: Well, we are very much looking forward to it. You're going to be on stage on Thursday, August 27th. We are really just thrilled that you took out some time and talked with us here on The Local View. And we look forward to drinking your rum, listening to your radio show on Sirius XM, and continuing to love your music. So, Rick Springfield, thank you for coming on The Local View.
3: Thank you very much. See you soon.

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1: And the time now is 5:52 on this Tuesday, August 25th. Thanks again to Rick Springfield, who is going to be lighting up the stage at Concerts on the Slopes this Thursday evening at the Canyons. All right. We're going to get back into a couple more tunes for you, and then we're going to wrap up the 5 o'clock hour. Here's a little Vampire Weekend, A-Punk.

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0: That was Grace Potter and Back to Me featuring Lucius right here on KPCW. Hey, everybody. 6 o'clock bell has just rung. That means it's about time for me to almost head on out of here. Thank you so much for listening to The Local View today. Of course, at half past the hour, we are going to bring you Marketplace with Kai Rizdal, who's going to do the numbers. And we'll have a little bit of music leading up to that before Kai Rizdal comes on. But of course, our local view is brought to you by Heber Valley Tourism and Economic Development and Shabu. So we want to give them a special shout out and thank you to everyone who supports public radio. It really does matter, and we appreciate all of you out here that keep listening and keep supporting your public radio station. We've got NPR News coming up in just a few moments, then more local news. 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
1: Live from NPR News in Washington, I'm Ryland Barton. A federal judge has found that the U.S. Postal Service violated a court order blocking it from carrying out President Trump's order to restrict mail-in voting for the midterm elections. As NPR's Hansi Lo Wong reports, that ruling comes as the legal fight over Trump's order is heating up again in the courts.
2: The Supreme Court handed President Trump a temporary win this week by pausing one of the rulings blocking the U.S. Postal Service from carrying out his directives in about half of the states. But the High Court did not pause a nationwide block on work by USPS. Now, a federal judge in Boston has found that USPS violated that block by releasing last week a finalized plan for delivering mail-in ballots only to people on voter lists that the states would have to turn over to the mailing agency. We should note USPS is financial supporter of NPR. This legal fight is now heading towards what may end up being its final phase. Voting rights and Democratic groups are making requests for new court orders that block the Postal Service's finalized plan. And with the start of mail-in voting for the midterm elections weeks away, there may not be time for Trump's order to be fully carried out. Hansi Lo Wong, NPR News.
1: Dolly Parton died today at the age of 80. Many across the country are mourning her as one of America's iconic country musicians. As Katie Myers reports, in her hometown of Sevierville, Tennessee, people saw her as one of their own.
3: As soon as he heard the news, Tom Akin came to pay his respects at the Dolly Parton statue in the town square. For Akin, who is a Sevierville resident, her legacy is also about the way she always gave back to this rural community.
4: Coming down here and seeing everybody else, and the sadness is not what you usually see here at the Dolly Parton statue. Everybody's usually very excited, so it's going to hit this town hard.
3: Dolly funded a women's health wing of the hospital where Akin's wife works. He says without it, women would have to drive 30 minutes for mammograms and reproductive care. After he lays a bouquet of roses down, Akin watches as the community gathers here in the town square and the tears begin to fall. For NPR News,